0: And every day.
1: That's so great. Even now, in our weirdest minutes, as we get to 6:01 in the afternoon, what do you got?
0: Nothing.
1: Okay, so is this still $348?
0: No, it's $188.
1: Oh, God, well, why didn't you tell me? $188. It's not like we've been trying to get rid of this thing for the last few minutes. Oh, maybe I'll just sit on the total. Jeez, where'd you go to fundraising school? 406-657-2941. Call or text, donate to 8. Neither one of us went to fundraising school, by the way. But
0: I always have these same words for you. It's retirement. Right. Retirement.
1: Jill's been threatening to retire for a while now. And,
0: I know, and my sister's encouraging me to.
1: Simply can't happen. 406-657-2941. 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
0: yes.
1: left.
0: I do not want to interrupt the phone number. However, I heard you say the other day you have been back for 5 years.
2: I've been back for 5 years.
0: Where
2: yeah.
0: does the time go?
1: I know.
2: So it's 5 years actually this week, I believe.
0: 5 years of pleasure and joy and fundraising
2: yes.
0: excitement and enthusiasm.
2: Which then I figured, you know, I think I was here 5 years before. So I think this is probably like my 20th or 21st fund drive.
1: Yeah.
0: Oh, yeah.
2: So, yeah. Yeah.
1: 406-657-2941. 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YPRadio.org. We have been working so close to this minute, the last $188 of a Sunday, or a Thursday, Sunday. What am I talking about?
2: You're not even on the right day
1: anymore.
2: I'm
1: nowhere. Look, if we can do this last 188, we can get you cleanly back at about 6 minutes after the hour. We're going to push through to get this done, the last $188. Let's see, who do we have on the line? We have three calls on the line. And they've been on for about 5 minutes apiece. We cannot for certain verify that these three or now two calls will satisfy the match. We met the match. Excellent. All right.
2: And I'm going to read the last thank you.
1: Okay. Let's get through the thank yous. We'll get a total for everybody. So
2: the one that's finally gotten us to our match.
1: Yep.
2: Is Richard Brown of Billings, and
1: he says,
2: love the station and wish it to continue well into the future.
1: Perfect.
2: And thank you. We appreciate that.
1: We do too.
2: Thought is always ours as well, that
1: yeah.
2: we want to continue well into the future.
1: Yes, we do. All right. So do we have the thank? Is that it? That's the last thank you?
2: Well, I mean, there's some more still coming.
1: Okay, those coming. All right. Well, now this gives me a chance to say, thank you so much to Val McMurtry for coming in. Also, thank you so much to Jamie Granzella and Jill Hershey for doing all of the work that you do. And we are going to, as soon as we get the Gloria Zimmer match in, I know we've got two calls on the line, but we'll get a total for what we need to raise tomorrow without those two calls in it. And that will be our official sign-off, as we have a minute 30 before we have to get back to the programming. Thank you, thank you, thank you to all of our listeners mm-hmm. who contributed today to put us in position to
2: yes.
1: finish the $310,000 drive. Again, Tuesday, Wednesday, Thursday have been the days this week that
2: have
1: made all of the difference. Everybody here has been sweating this $310,000 goal. I feel like we are now in a position to be able to do it. Today, I think, in particular, getting to where we have. I mean, I think that earlier in the day, we were really sweating it. And
2: yeah.
1: I think that the ability to finish the 7,500 and then, in all things considered, to finish
2: $5,500.
1: And, of course, you've got to double that because that it's like $11,000 with the 5,500 that we matched.
2: Yep.
1: So I want to say a big thank you to everybody. Let's see. Jamie is putting in the last little bit here. I think the back of the envelope math that I did said that we were going to be at about 55,800. So we will see. But we're down to our last 15 seconds. Again, thank you, everybody. If you want to make a contribution overnight, the operators are there. YPRadio.org is available. Thrill us. How about a couple big gifts overnight?
2: Yeah, that would be great.
1: We'll be back.
3: From NPR News, this is All Things Considered. I'm Sasha Pfeiffer.
4: And I'm Juana Summers. There are troubling new revelations today in the sexual assault case at Cornell University. A note that the story includes descriptions of sexual violence. NPR has confirmed that the alleged victim told police clearly in 2024 that she was raped. This contradicts a local prosecutor's statement that the woman's initial account of the incident described it as consensual. NPR's Brian Mann is on campus at Cornell in Ithaca, New York, and he's with us now. Hi there.
5: Hi, Juana.
4: So, Brian, I mean, just two really different versions here. Help us understand what's going on.
5: Yeah, this is extremely problematic for Cornell University and for this local prosecutor, Matthew Van Houten. Thomas Giefra, the attorney representing the woman at the center of this case, has confirmed to NPR that in 2024, she gave a very clear statement to Cornell campus police that she was raped. Her statement then read as follows: "I can say with 100% confidence I was raped." Those were her words. Giefra confirmed it to us. Van Houten, by contrast, has been giving interviews saying the woman involved told police that what happened at that frat party was, and I'm going to quote his words here, voluntary, conscious, and consensual. Van Houten has also raised doubts about her recent civil lawsuit, Juana, where the woman alleges she was drugged and gang raped by seven male students.
6: The lawsuit leaves out any reference that Jane Doe made in her sworn statement to consenting to what happened.
5: So the obvious question is this: if this woman told police she was raped, described feeling trapped and coerced, why did Van Houten conclude it was consensual and drop his investigation?
4: Yeah, that is an obvious question. Do we have answers?
5: Partial answers so far. Van Houten has now suggested in a statement that Cornell campus police didn't give him all the necessary information from their interviews with the woman. He says he never saw that statement, that she was 100% confident that she was raped. Here's what Van Houten said in an email to our member station, WSKG. "If it's factual," he wrote, "we absolutely should have been informed about what Jane Doe said to the police. That was not in her six-page statement." So it now appears from what Van Houten has said to us and to the press that all that he saw before dropping his investigation was that one condensed summary of the woman's words. Mm-hmm. Some of the most harrowing information appears to have been left out.
4: Now, Cornell University's police investigated. Brian, what's the school had to say?
5: They've mostly gone silent after responding to my emailed questions. Through the week, Cornell's spokesperson declined to respond to detailed questions about this. But a member of our team here, Aurora Berry from NPR's member station WSKG, did find something really interesting. Earlier in the week, Cornell posted a forceful statement confirming that this investigation was handled in 2024 under the jurisdiction of their campus police. And they said something important. They said their police department shared, and I'm quoting here, all investigatory information with the prosecutor's office. But yesterday, Cornell quietly removed that claim from their website. They no longer say they gave all investigatory material to the prosecutor as he was reviewing this case. We asked Cornell about that change. We asked them specifically if campus police failed to share key information with the district attorney. They only sent a brief statement saying their account of the situation online is a living document that's being updated regularly. They declined to explain why they made this specific change.
4: Mm. Brian, you were there on Cornell's campus. What's it like? What are you hearing from people about this?
5: Well, as you can imagine, there's absolute outrage among students and faculty over Cornell's handling of this. Also anger toward that prosecutor. I spoke today with Olympia Hall. She's a student activist working on campus safety. She says she's sad and angered by what she described as conflicting statements. She says she's eager for clear answers from the university. Cornell's student government has scheduled what they're calling a public hearing that'll happen this evening. They say they'll demand institutional accountability. Of course, Cornell University has also agreed now to an outside investigation, and that's expected to get underway soon.
4: NPR's Brian Mann reporting at Cornell University. Brian, thanks.
5: Thanks so much.
3: In Lebanon, a U.S. brokered plan for Lebanese forces to assume security there appears to be faltering. NPR's Jane Araf and Jawad Rizkala went to the first and so far only pilot zone in the south where Hezbollah was driven out. Israeli troops withdrew and the Lebanese army moved in, allowing some residents to return.
7: We're waiting at a Lebanese army checkpoint to be allowed into the village of Zawtar El Harbiya. Soldiers approve each car that goes in. From here, we can see a strategic hilltop where Israel is still attacking what it says are Hezbollah positions. And we can hear the explosions. And that was a really big boom. Another airstrike in the location near Ali al-Tahrir Hill, where Israel says it detonated a series of tunnels in a Hezbollah command center recently. There are huge plumes of smoke rising from a village quite close to the hill. It's a couple of miles from where we are, but it's the fourth or fifth airstrike we've seen and heard since we've been here at this Lebanese army checkpoint over the last half hour. Lebanon says ongoing Israeli attacks are the reason that the Lebanese army has so far taken control of only part of one village. There's a ceasefire in place, but the UN peacekeeping mission says while Hezbollah has largely held its fire, Israel has launched hundreds of strikes a day. As we enter the village, there are more Israeli airstrikes nearby. There's so much destruction here. The mayor says more than half the houses have been destroyed or heavily damaged. Some in Israeli airstrikes, others when Israel bulldozed and detonated homes after the U.S. brokered ceasefire in June. Israel's defense minister has said his forces have destroyed 15,000 homes in southern Lebanon to create what Israel calls a buffer zone. At the edge of town, a woman and a young girl walk through a mountain of broken concrete and twisted metal. Fatima asked NPR not to use her last name, fearing that speaking to the media could lead to retaliation against her family. She's bringing lunch for her husband and workers who are using a bulldozer to clear the rubble. Israeli drones buzz overhead. This was my husband's cousin's house, my brother-in-law's house. That was my uncle's house, and our house was here, she says. All of them are gone. Her husband's furniture and decor shop in the next village was destroyed. Almost everything they own is gone. But from a suitcase found under the rubble, Fatima shows her now 8-year-old daughter, Noor, an infant's onesie, white with tiny flowers. This was my daughter's when she was a month old, she says. I kept all my children's mementos from when they were little. They're all gone, their toys, their memories, everything. But we found this. Across town, Mayor Abed al-Izzedine is living in his son's damaged house. His own was destroyed. His grandson plays next to him. As he tells us, he returned just after the Lebanese army cleared explosives left behind.
8: When we came back, I didn't recognize the turnoff to my house. The features of the land had changed.
7: The plan was that the Lebanese government would rebuild infrastructure for residents. That didn't happen. There's still no electricity or running water. Izzedine says Israeli forces bulldozed the village's only well, along with the connecting water pipes. Israel did not reply to an NPR request for comment.
8: People are anxious because things are unstable, but we want to stay. These are our homes, our land, our livelihood.
7: Izzedine says about one-fifth of the village's roughly 500 families have returned. Everyone wants to come back, he says, but between the lack of security and lack of services, they have almost nothing to come back to. Jane Araf, NPR News, in Zawtar al-Gharbiya, southern Lebanon.
9: White Sox fans across Chicago's South Side and beyond are feeling abundantly blessed today.
10: Swing and a miss! For the first time since 2005, the Chicago White Sox have won a postseason series.
11: Last night's victory over the Houston Astros feels even more sacred to some after the team revealed a letter from a famous Chicagoan, also known as Pope Leo.
9: It's dated September 9th. The pontiff shares something he said in the past about the importance of sports and community. Quote, sport can truly become a school of life where all can learn that abundance does not come from victory at any cost, but from sharing, from respecting others, and from the joy of walking together.
11: The Pope also writes, quoting again, in this spirit, it is my hope that the White Sox will continue to foster bonds of friendship and solidarity among people and thus bear hopeful witness to the possibility of living and working together in peace.
9: The letter has moved fans and players alike, including White Sox starting pitcher Anthony Kay.
12: This adds like another element of this crazy season that we've had, and it's been really special, and to know that the Pope's got our back is pretty cool.
11: The letter was addressed to the part owner and chairman of the White Sox, Jerry Reinsdorf, who seems inspired.
9: Reporter Jesse Rogers, who covers the team, says Reinsdorf said, quote, "Imagine a Jewish kid from Brooklyn getting a letter from the Pope. I'm going to convert."
11: The next series for the White Sox starts Saturday. They face the Cleveland Guardians in a best-of-five series. So, all you baseball true believers, light your candles.
9: You're listening to Pantheon Rococo performing at NPR's Tiny Desk. 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
1: From NPR News, this is All Things Considered. I'm Juana Summers.

0: Is very relevant to me today because I went to NPR's in-house cafeteria, a little cafe. I got food, brought it to my desk, and ate it all by myself. And it sounds like you're saying maybe I shouldn't do that all the time.
1: Maybe, yeah. Both James and Shear say this is a reason to prioritize our friendships and social lives. And Shear also thinks this is evidence that our social nature as humans is rooted in our biology.
2: Maybe social bonds are actually rooted in the most basic physiological processes, or what I call homeostasis.
1: So what I'm saying, Sasha, is I'm happy to eat lunch with you when I see you.
0: Next time we'll go to the cafeteria together, Regina.
1: Yeah.
0: All right. Tell me about your next topic, which is loud birds.
3: Right. So scientists have been studying bird vocalizations for well over a century, Sasha, and there's a ton of variation between species, says Jeff Podos, a behavioral ecologist at UMass Amherst.
4: Because they're all communicating about the same sort of stuff, about being territorial or trying to attract mates. That raises questions as to why we have all that diversity.
3: Most studies have focused on pitch and rhythm, but hardly ever on volume.
0: I would have thought that maybe volume would be the first thing they study. It seems like it's so straightforward. It's the thing we most focus on.
1: Yeah, you would think, but it hasn't been easy to do it in the wild until recently, with devices like sound level meters and laser range finders.
0: All right, so if scientists can figure out the volume of bird song, what can they learn from that?
3: Well, what they want to do is they want to try to figure out how some birds sing louder than others and perhaps why. So several years back, Podos and his PhD student at the time, João Menezes, set out to do just that. They recorded birds in western Massachusetts, in fields and swamps and suburbia, and all across Brazil, João's home country, from the top of a more than mile-high mountain to his balcony in São Paulo.
5: Even if in your backyard, you feel like an early naturalist measuring something for the first time.
1: In a paper they published in the journal Evolution, they collected the volumes of 123 different species.
0: So they got a really large range.
3: It was staggering.
1: Yeah.
3: There was an 800-fold difference between the softest species, a kind of hummingbird you can barely hear, all the way up to a very loud trio.
5: Comparable to the level of a jackhammer.
3: Including two species that are new contenders for world's loudest bird, the bare-throated bellbird and the red-legged sariema.
0: They really did their homework, didn't they?
1: Yeah, and they found that larger species and those with wider mouth openings tend to sing louder.
0: All right, I get if you have a wider mouth opening that anatomically, maybe you can belt it out more. Any idea why there is so much variety among all this?
1: They don't have that answer just yet. The scientists couldn't find any clear patterns. But here is a cool fact. Some of these birds are actually louder than the published values of certain mammals, like lions and wolves and elephants.
0: You know, that initially seems hard to believe, but then I think about the times I've been woken up by crows in the morning. So
1: yeah.
0: Yes, maybe birds can, you know, out loud an elephant at certain times.
1: Yeah.
3: Better than being woken up by a lion.
1: True.
3: We chatted with Sue Ann Zollinger, an ornithologist at Manchester Metropolitan University in the UK, who wasn't involved in the research. She was impressed with the study, but acknowledged it's natural for such a broad survey to have its constraints.
6: You can't really go into a lot of detail about the mechanics that might underlie these differences.
0: Oh, scientists study such interesting things, don't they?
1: Yeah.
0: All right, for our last topic, it was something to do with asteroid samples. Tell us about that one.
1: Yeah, it's something that truly boggles my mind. NASA sent a spacecraft to Bennu. This is an asteroid that comes pretty close to Earth every 6 years to collect samples. And they brought those samples back to Earth.
3: The samples landed in the Utah desert in September of 2023, and these precious rocks and dust grains were sent to scientists around the world to study. We talked to one of those researchers, Larry Nittler, at Arizona State University.
7: Literally, I get in the mail a box, and inside it is a little glass container with a little tiny, tiny black rock. And I'm like, this came from outer space.
0: And so what do those little black rocks tell them?
1: Yeah, a lot. Another chemist named Maria Schoenbechler also got a little stash of these rocks. She and her team looked at the chemical signatures and compositions of these samples, and they determined that Bennu actually formed a lot closer to the sun than previously thought. And this has huge implications.
8: It goes back to very, very basic questions. Where are we coming from? How did life emerge on Earth? And if we want to answer this question, we can actually, but we need more of this material.

0: That's why we need these samples here on Earth, in the labs.
1: They wrote about all of this in the journal Science Advances.
2: We just heard her say that these samples could help answer the question of how life emerged on Earth. How could it tell us that?
3: Well, the origins of this asteroid could give us some hints. The study suggests Bennu formed in the part of the solar system called the water ice line, basically right before you hit Jupiter. If that's true, that could mean that when the solar system was just forming, asteroids like Bennu could have brought water and possibly organic material to the young Earth.
1: And Sasha, I want to say that getting these samples from Bennu and another asteroid, Ryugu, is crucial because the only space rocks that scientists have studied before were meteorites that survived the fiery journey through our atmosphere and like crashed into Earth. But just studying stuff that falls to Earth means we might be missing a huge part of the picture of what's really going on out there.
4: That was Regina Barber and Ari Daniel of NPR's science podcast, Shortwave. That's where you can learn about new discoveries and everyday mysteries. Regina and Ari, thanks to both of you.
3: Thank you, Sasha.
1: Thank you.

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0: Yeah, that's a really powerful question.
1: That's a beautiful question.
2: That's a very wise question, Lauren.
3: Hello, and welcome to The Right Question, a radio program and podcast featuring authors from the American West and beyond. 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I'm Lauren Korn, speaking with poets Corey Williamson and Joe Wilkins, both of whom published new collections with River River Books this year. Corey's Your Mother's Bear Gun and Joe's Pastoral 1994. Both collections exist at the intersections of violence and safety, the human and the more than human, a person's responsibility to family and to community. Both Corey and Joe consider these collections accidental sisters or companions, and during this conversation we'll cover the relationship between the two books, as well as Corey's and Joe's individual eco-poetics and their relationship to their books' respective landscapes. Joe, welcome back to The Right Question.
4: Thank you. Great to be here.
3: And Corey, thank you so much for joining me, for joining us.
5: Delighted to be here. Thank you, Lauren.
3: Joe, you were born and raised here in Montana, but you no longer live here. And Corey, you're from Virginia, but you live in Montana now. I'm really curious to know how you view each other's Montanas. Does the way that Corey writes about Montana resonate with you, Joe, both in and outside of this particular collection? And do Joe's depictions of Montana resonate with you, Corey?
6: Yeah, I can jump in and say I've for the past 2 years, I've taught Corey's book, The River Where You Forgot My Name. And I mean, it's a hit with the students. There's so much in there about female voices and reclaiming history and reclaiming landscape that matters to students. But I mostly teach it just because I love it and think it's such a great book about the natural world, about non-human voices and human voices we haven't heard, especially in the history of the West, enough. So yes, absolutely resonates for me.
5: That's so generous. Thank you, Joe. And same, you know, I grew up in rural Virginia in the foothills of the Appalachian Mountains on a little farm and moved to Montana in 2013 and went through definitely kind of a period of reckoning with sort of how different it felt, but also how much rural communities everywhere have in common. And I lived in Helena for many years, but today I live in Lewistown in the center of the state, and I work with rural communities and I spend a lot of time on farms and ranches. And I think, you know, Joe's depictions of like the hardship, but also the dignity and the beauty of like rural agricultural life have been really important for me in kind of getting to know Montana and getting to know like the people of this state. And I recommend Joe's books all the time to people that I work with and people that I run into, because I think it's all of Joe's work just gives a really important voice to people that we don't hear from enough.
3: I love that. I imagine we'll be doing a fair bit of braiding between your two collections in this conversation, Corey, Your Mother's Bear Gun, and Joe, Pastoral 1994. Let's try to be explicit as we can. How do you each see these collections relating to one another? They came out at the same time from River River Books. Corey, you and I, before we began to record, we were talking about how the editors of River River sort of felt these books in conversation with each other too, certainly not on purpose, just coincidentally. How do you see these collections relating to one another? Why do they work so well as a pair?
5: I mean, I think they're both written from kind of places of wildness and very different settings, very different landscapes. But I think they, again, they're really interested in the experience of the human in relation to the natural world, and they're interested in stewardship, and they're interested in, you know, how people kind of think of and caretake or are affected by the spaces around them. Sometimes those spaces are harsh and dangerous and also, you know, very beautiful and very compelling. But I think that's a really important conversation these books are having. You know, I think of my book as being very interested in safety and danger and kind of like self-preservation and what we do to protect or erect barriers around what we love. And I think that that's a thread in Joe's book as well, though Joe jump in too. But I think that that's kind of present in both in a way.
6: Yeah, I think the other thing that's going on in both these books is a really sort of intricate movement between interior and exterior, the ways we are in the wild landscapes in a body physically, and the way we are inside us and the way we're feeling about them and seeing them, the way that we've been told culturally to see these places or to behave in these places, and the ways we find ourselves trying to behave, trying to find an ethic in being in that place that fits. The speakers are each trying to find those things, sometimes doing that well and sometimes struggling with it. And so there's this really, this movement from the interior to the exterior that I find fascinating in Corey's work and that I'm also trying to do in my book.
3: Corey, you write about language in your books explicitly. One of these sentiments, quote, "Does a language have more expressions for what its speakers hold dearest or that which they most require to live?" I'm curious, you both, if we're talking about kind of this exterior and interior, one way to see that is this the human experience versus the more than human experience. And I'm curious about what I see in my relationship with the natural world as this tension between wanting to find language, human language, as a writer for one's experience in and of the natural world, and wanting to actually resist that urge to instead allow something to exist apart from a human experience from it, our naming of it, our writing about it. Can you talk about how or if you experience that tension? Corey, if you want to go first, and then Joe.
5: Yes. I mean, I think that's sort of what poetry is about for me, is that effort to kind of capture and pin to the page something that is really beyond language or certainly beyond human language and experience. And I think that's a big part of the tension when we talk about the internal and the external. And Joe, I love your phrase, trying to kind of find an ethic for how to be in the world. And I do think a lot of our systems of morality and our systems of perspective are built on language. And, you know, we have our English language and it operates in one way, and indigenous languages tend to operate in a very different way, and languages all over the world shape people's worldview. So I do think about that a lot in writing and in working on poems, and feeling like sometimes what I'm trying to do is translate, and translate not only that internal experience to the page, but also, you know, translate the more than human world, translate like what I learned from watching Doug Furze in a meadow dance in the wind for hours. You know, like that's a hard language to try to sort of put on the page and give to someone else. But I think that's what makes it fun and worthwhile and valuable to me. So that tension is really at the heart of my poetry, I think.
6: Yeah. So the poet and critic Tom Slay was writing of Seamus Heaney that for Heaney, the first priority of a language was to embody the world. And I remember reading that and thinking like, oh, yes, that's it. That's what you're trying to do. You're trying to give shape, give heft to these experiences that feel both themselves and beyond themselves. And you have to keep trying because, you know, you'll never fully get it. And that's why we have to keep having more poems because we keep wanting to try to embody the world. We keep wanting to fill that moment, that landscape up with the right words. And sometimes I think we get close, but I don't think we ever get all the way there. And so for me, it's both about, it's about naming and knowing I will never fully name. And so that quest to try to name more truly, to name more richly, ethically, all of those things, right, is what I'm attempting to do on the page. Yeah.
3: Do each or either of you have experiences in the wild or on the landscape that you've attempted to translate and it just does not work, that you've maybe given up or just said, you know, this is not going to work. I have to experience this solely in the physical realm and not on paper or like with language?
5: I mean, yes. And I also think it just takes time. You know, I think in my first book, I have a long sequence about a summer I spent working in Chaco Canyon in New Mexico. And it took me years of failing to write that sequence and write those poems. And I don't know why the time was right when it was and why it kind of spilled out and felt like suddenly I could do it and I had the space or the framework or the words for it. So I've definitely experienced that a lot where I'm not ready for the poem. I'm not ready for the translation or the process. I can't think of one where I'm just like, I've been totally unable to sort of get around to it at all. But I'm sure that's out there too.
6: I love that answer because I do think for me too, it's been about time and how to approach particular experiences. You know, my very first book of poems, there's a lot of sort of dramatic experiences with the landscape, with my own growing up in Montana. And I think in Pastoral 1994, there's a lot of more quiet experiences. I don't think 20 years ago I could have written a poem about just watching my grandfather make horseradish. But now I can, right? I'm ready to be able to do that and to feel that moment and name it in a way I couldn't have. And so that's been with me since I was, you know, an 11-year-old kid, that moment. But now, approaching 50, I can finally speak to it.
3: Yeah. Corey, you both talked about this idea of violence and harm and safety. And each of these collections addresses these ideas in different ways. Violence inherent to living on, Joe, in your case, a very harsh landscape. Corey, in your case, you know, gun violence, violence towards the more than human, violence and harm between communities sort of butting up against one another. And Corey, I'm going to ask you this first and then turn to Joe. Let's kind of dig into this. How has poetry allowed you to sharpen or broaden your understanding of those violences because poetry is often a thinking through on the page? And I guess further, you know, let's talk about safety and the way that poetry provides perhaps a safe space. So can you kind of triangulate those things as they relate to poetry?
5: Yeah, I definitely think of poetry as a space for processing, right? A space to capture observations and close attention. And certainly for me, and certainly in this book, the workings of one's own mind, particularly when one's mind is disobedient or scattered or confused or afraid. And sometimes that fear is often, you know, a way into understanding how violence, particularly violence as self-preservation, can happen. You know, I think there's a poem in the book, for example, called Missing, which is about, you know, driving back and forth to Grants Pass when I was living deep in the woods in Oregon for the Boyden Wilderness Writing Residency and seeing these posters on the side of the road for a missing woman who was a real woman and who is still missing, who has not been found. And the poem sort of puts that in juxtaposition with the gold mine that's along that road and where the posters were found, and kind of asks this question of, okay, there's, you know, this is a gold pit and there's still these trucks coming through and mining the dregs and trying to pull out the last of the gold from this canyon. And this woman is lost. And what is the effort that we will go to find her, right? What is the care and the time and the finances and the resources that we will put in to find this lost woman versus to pull the gold out of the side of the mountain? And so I think poetry is a wonderful way to pull in those really disparate things, right? Why, you know, I would never in conversation have put this missing woman next to this gold mine, but in a poem, you can do that and you can kind of blow open the question and the thought process and the strangeness and the comparison in a way that I don't think any other medium really would let you do.
6: I love that about your book, Corey, the way it's so capacious, the way it's wide open to all these experiences and bringing these things into the poem that once they're there, feel like, of course they have to be there. but it doesn't until then, you would have never put them together. And so I love that the book is doing that. And I'm also always interested in the ways that, our editors thought these books were talking to each other. And I definitely think so too. But there's differences too. And Corey's poems tend to be a little bit larger and doing that kind of work of grabbing these things. And the poems in Pastoral 1994 tend to be a little tighter, shorter. They're not all sonnets, but I think they're sort of sonnet haunted throughout. And one of the reasons I feel like I was attracted to that form was because it was a way to order things. And much of the book deals with sort of growing up in the late 80s and early 90s. And that was a time in rural America of great confusion and struggle. Not quite chaos, but it sometimes felt that way. It felt like things were kind of spinning out of control. And that, of course, led to various kinds of violences. And the poems are a way to hold that off, a way to order this, to try to think it through. And so the sonnet form was a way to kind of grab a hold of and order this experience that felt disordered, that felt somewhat out of control. And so a poem in here like Foreclosure is a way to say, okay, this kept happening and it continued to happen, but let's not pin it to the page, but let's put it on the page and make sure that we can stay with it and not be blown away.
3: That's so interesting, Joe, that you mentioned the sonnet, this haunting, because I did a lot of counting while I was reading your poems and did come to that realization, too, that the sonnet seemed to be something you were in conversation with. And to know that you kind of used form as many poets want to do to organize, I think that makes a lot of sense. I'd be curious how you consider the sonnet and Corey, I'd be curious to know about how you consider form more generally, how you use the form of a poem to mirror or reflect or even relate in some way landscape, the actual spatial regions that you're talking about. Can you make those connections? Joe, you want to go first?
6: Yeah. Again, the sonnet also is a short form and it's somewhat spare, right? And so I wanted that kind of spareness, that kind of windswept, wide openness inside of the book. I was just back in Eastern Montana over the weekend, and I'm always surprised by how I grew up there, and I'm still surprised by how wide open it is. How those vistas over that Badlands country just seem so astonishingly big. And then you in relation feel sort of small. You feel just like you're barely hanging on to that prairie. And I wanted that feeling in the book. I wanted that spareness, that quickness, that brevity, a lot of space for breath, a lot of space for pausing. And so that was one way form was working for me throughout this book.
5: Yeah, I mean, I think I am very interested in like muscle and movement in a poem. And so I actually usually kind of start with my line breaks. Actually, like that's sort of where the structure of a poem begins for me, because I'm really invested in how lines kind of flow through and how the reader's eye is pushed through the poem. And so once I'm there, I think about, you know, blocks of text or leggy couplets or tercets as a way, again, to kind of control like the movement and the feeling and the rhythm of the poem. I think of couplets as like very intimate and also somehow like very lonely and a really good way to work in juxtaposition. Like, again, if you have dichotomies, if you have sort of things that you're pulling together or you're interested in making interesting pairings, I think couplets are really nice for that. I also have a couple of guzzles in the book, which is sort of a traditional Persian form that Americans have just done whatever they want with, which I did whatever I wanted with as well. So there's some sort of formal haunting in my poem, but mostly I'm really interested in kind of like the flow process. I also want to say about Joe's sonnets, I think that one thing that strikes me in reading the book, and also when Joe and I got to go around and do some readings together, is the way those kind of short, concise forms can contain so much humor. And I think Joe just like uses that so beautifully in the book. And it's so fun when you do a reading to see where people laugh. You know, we did this three-town reading together in the spring. We did Billings, Helena, Missoula, and it was delightful. And just leaning in and listening to where people laughed in Joe's poems was so great. And just the power of that short form to contain so much and like deliver it in this really powerful, punchy way. And also where you get that sort of like audience. It's not quite a gasp, it's like a little murmur, right, that happens when like the end hits really powerfully. And Joe's poems are so excellent at that.
6: Well, thank you. I often first draft in couplets because you can't hide anything in a couplet. Everything is on display. Nothing can go slack. You have to see everything, which I think is a testament to your poems too, that they stay in couplets often. And nothing is hidden. It's all on display.
3: 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I'm Lauren Korn. This episode of The Right Question is supported by Fact and Fiction, an independent bookstore located in the heart of downtown Missoula, Montana, providing books for all ages and supporting the literary communities in Montana and beyond. More information can be found at factandfictionbooks.com. Joe, in your book, you have a poem titled Locust. And Corey, in your book, you have a poem, When We Consider the Heavens. This is comparing the plague locusts to like a military blockade, the siege of Leningrad. I want to spotlight these two poems in particular, and maybe you could read them too. I think our listeners would love that. But one, because you're both referencing, you know, this plague of locusts. But two, because you've utilized this idea, this plague, to illuminate a like very different histories in very different ways. Can you talk about, and I think over the course of our conversation, this answer might have already been illuminated, but maybe more explicitly, can you talk about the ways that landscape draws out history for you? Or how does landscape insist upon reflection?
5: Yeah, no, this is fun because I read this poem when Joe and I read together in Billings because we both had some friends from the ranching community show up to that reading, which was really special. And this poem was actually written about somebody that probably some of your listeners will know, Bob Quinn, who is a farmer and rancher over by Big Sandy, Montana, and who is known for kind of bringing kamut wheat to Montana and sort of taking inspiration from these ancient grains to grow these really kind of resilient grains here in Montana. And I had heard Bob tell this story many times about the siege of Leningrad, in which the Nazis surrounded the city for 900 days and many people were starving in the city. But the story that Bob tells is about these scientists and botanists at the seed bank in the city who were, you know, protecting tubers and rice and grains and the future of seed and plants that they could have eaten to sustain their lives a little bit longer, and they did not. And so the poem is kind of interested in Bob's interest in that story, right? And the way that as a modern farmer and rancher and someone who is really committed to protecting landscapes, to protecting food sources, to seeing the people who have cultivated and protected agriculture be honored. The poem is sort of interested in that story, but also, of course, in the darkness here, right? And the terrible things that happened in order for these people to do this heroic thing that's so important to Bob today. When I consider the heavens, it begins with an epigraph. For they covered the face of the whole earth, so that the land was darkened. And they did eat every herb of the land, and all the fruit of the trees which the hail had left. And there remained not any green thing in the trees or in the herbs of the field. Exodus, the locust plague. The pale wheat stalks on his black wool Stetson sprout like a pheasant's feathers, farmer's plumage. He's telling this story again, and though I've heard it many times over, I lean in to listen. The autumn siege of Leningrad, roads sheared like fence wire, Germans alighting and sealing off the city, the crepitation of mettled war, not unlike the crackling of wings. Botanists took flight to their vaults. The first of 900 days, where devotees of seed starved slow, rose each day and among the tidy drawers of onion, potato, tuber, rice, and grain, knelt partly in prayer, partly in pain, counting, cataloging. We lean in, we sigh. He likes to say his kamut seeds came from an Egyptian tomb. None of us believe, tempted as I am when I trace the firm, extravagant tresses of the grain head. It is plain he finds sustenance in offering us the scientists dying like honey from that crypt, into whose crystallized depths we peer, wary, rapt, wondering if its still lake glows clover sweet and supple, or is stiff as stone, wondering, could we dip our hands to it, lick that old pestilence clean off our fingers?
6: I love, again, going back to how much I love Corey's poems and the way that they are helping me see the landscape I grew up on anew, the way that so many poets that I read and listen and want to hear are doing that for me, and that I think we need to keep doing that for each other. Just a quick intro here. My father died in 1988, and then that summer was the height of the years-long drought in eastern Montana, and the fires in Yellowstone, so our skies were these crazy colors all the time. And we had this just an incredible plague of grasshoppers, which was, for me as a kid, this, like, grasshoppers were interesting. They were fun to chase, and they were also great bait for fishing. And so I was always catching grasshoppers to go fishing. But I also knew that they were destroying our grain fields and our alfalfa fields. And so this is a poem dealing with that and also referencing the idea of plague and the idea of what do you do when things come for you that you did not expect, and that it's no fault of your own, but it's here. And now how do you continue? My grandfather also shows up here. And of course, he's someone who helped me see how you might continue, as someone who had seen things like this before, and didn't exactly know how to deal with them, but knew that you could continue right in the face of it. So this is Locust. Nothing came up in the north field. We haven't seen rain since April. The clouds above weigh many tons. They drift by like sedans on the highway. My grandfather says there used to be a song like this, the kind you play on a mouth harp, better than a dozen verses, half again as many choruses. No matter how it goes, the devil shows up. He's like grasshoppers that way. I keep a glass jar of them on my bedstand. I like in the night their click and skitter. I dream a lake as blue as my rifle eye. You hook them at the thorax, they'll twitch for hours, even with a sinker, even at the very bottom.
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6: Thank you, Lauren.
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3: That was Corey Williamson, author of Your Mother's Bear Gun, and Joe Wilkins, author of Pastoral 1994, both published by River River Books. 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You've been listening to The Right Question. This episode was produced by Chris Moyles and me. I'm your host, Lauren Korn. Chris also engineered this episode. The artwork for The Right Question was designed by Molly Russell. Funding for The Right Question is provided by the Greater Montana Foundation, encouraging communication on issues, trends, and values of importance to Montanans. Many thanks to Humanities Montana for supporting this program since 2008. And thank you for listening. The Right Question is a production of Montana Public Radio.
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0: From WHYY in Philadelphia, I'm Terry Gross with Fresh Air. Today, Sheryl Crow. She was a school teacher in Missouri before moving to L.A. to pursue music. Early on, she landed a gig as a backup singer for Michael Jackson.
1: I'd been there about 6 or 8 months and didn't have a passport. And the next thing I know, we're rehearsing, and a month later, we're in Tokyo playing for 65,000 people.
0: Crow went on to have a very successful solo career with 9 Grammys to date. Her hits include All I Want to Do, If It Makes You Happy, and Soak Up the Sun. Now, in her 60s, her ambitions have shifted.
1: I was always chasing the next hit, what's the next thing, and that's more pressure, and this is more joy.
0: She has a new album. And John Powers reviews the new Netflix series, My Sad Dead, about a woman who can see and talk to ghosts. First news.
2: Live from NPR News in Washington, I'm Ryland Barton. New York Democratic Governor Kathy Hochul has appointed State Attorney General Letitia James to be special prosecutor to oversee investigation of Cornell University gang rape allegations. Hochul said she had lost faith in the local prosecutor's ability to handle the case. NPR confirmed the alleged victim told police clearly in 2024 that she was raped. This contradicts a statement from local prosecutor Matthew Van Houten, who said that the woman initially described the incident as consensual. Attorneys for Krista Pike, the woman who received 2 lethal injections in Tennessee yesterday and still lived, were told she is in critical condition. One of her attorneys, Stephen Farrell, said she had a blood condition that makes it difficult to administer injections.
3: We presented evidence that due to her blood condition, venous access would be difficult, and that this type of prolonged execution that she didn't want to happen would happen.
2: Tennessee Republican Governor Bill Lee has put executions in the state on hold and called for a third-party review to determine what caused the failed execution. Pike's attorneys are calling for the governor to commute her death sentence. In a new letter, thousands of doctors are encouraging senators not to confirm Dr. Heidi Overton to be the next FDA commissioner, NPR's Sydney Lupkin reports.
4: A letter to senators co-signed by more than 2,500 physicians says Overton is unfit to lead the FDA. It came from the Committee to Protect Healthcare, which is a left-leaning national advocacy group of doctors and other healthcare workers. The letter cited Overton's, quote, dangerous record on vaccines and extremist anti-abortion advocacy. The group said her record made them believe she wouldn't uphold the FDA's rigorous evidence-based standards if given the top job. Overton's confirmation hearing before a Senate Health Committee took place last week. A vote likely won't happen until Congress is back in session in November after the midterms. Sydney Lupkin, NPR News.
2: The tight U.S. Senate race in Maine could decide who controls Congress. Republican Susan Collins has won the state 5 times. NPR's Luke Garrett spoke to voters.
5: Both Collins and her Democratic challenger, Troy Jackson, hail from Aroostook County, a rural region that borders Canada. Here, the chief political concerns are the prices of gas and heating oil. Sabrina Haney sells farmed vegetables in Caribou, Maine.
6: Our economy sucks right now. The gas prices need to go down. The fuel prices need to go down. They just need to help us out.
5: And over in Fort Kent, Maine, Brandon Godding owns a local movie theater. With heating oil prices up 74% since last year, he's just not sure if he can keep it warm.
7: I'm definitely scared for the winter. My tank's full right now from the summer, and we do have heat pumps, but they're older. They only do so much in these big open spaces.
5: Godding says he'll vote for the candidate that brings down the price of heating oil. Luke Garrett, NPR News, Aroostook County, Maine.
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8: This is YPR News. I'm Kay Erickson. Some newly released polling of voters in Montana's competitive U.S. District 1 shows Republicans and Democrats feel differently about taxes and wealth. The survey conducted by the University of Maryland's Program for Public Consultation found 92% of District 1 Democrats support the use of a wealth tax to increase revenue. 58% of Republicans agreed. The same poll found distance between both when it comes to capital gains taxes, with a majority of Republicans only agreeing that tax should be imposed on households with incomes of $1 million or more. A majority of Democrats also supported raising corporate taxes and imposing a tax on stock purchases. A majority of Republicans disagreed with both. The polling was conducted between July 21st and August 3rd. The Save Pass program is now officially in effect along Wyoming's Teton Pass Corridor. First announced last month, the self-certification program aims to improve driver awareness of the challenges of mountain pass driving. Nearly 1,900 drivers have self-certified during a soft launch. Officials say the process takes about 10 minutes, requiring a driver to review simple safety materials, including videos, maps, and braking information. Drivers who do not complete the program are not permitted to drive in the pass and must find an alternate route.
9: 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And the Public Welfare Foundation, committed to advancing transformative youth and criminal justice reforms.
0: This is Fresh Air. I'm Terry Gross. Sheryl Crow was recently inducted into the Rock and Roll Hall of Fame. Now she has a new album. She talked about that and a whole lot more with our guest interviewer, Sam Fragoso. He hosts the interview podcast, Talk Easy. Here's Sam.
10: 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You may know some of them.

0: Her latest album is called Pick You Up. It features 7 new songs, which she describes as, quote, commentaries on being human and wanting connection. They were written by Crow and longtime collaborator Jeff Trott, who she first worked with in the mid-90s back in Los Angeles. These days, Crow lives and works out of Nashville, Tennessee, and was recently inducted into the Rock and Roll Hall of Fame. But amid selling over 50 million records worldwide, headlining tours around the globe, the singer-songwriter from Missouri has also battled sexism, depression, and cancer. Quote, I've always had really high highs and real low lows, end quote, which, across various genres and decades, she's channeled through the music. Sheryl Crow, welcome back to Fresh Air.
1: Thank you.
0: You have said in the past that, quote, if I'm honest with myself, what art is a picture of who you are at any given moment. And so, with your new record, Pick You Up, what does that picture look like?
1: Well, yes, I think that whatever you are experiencing, it definitely informs your art. And it's been interesting to age out of pop music, but there's great liberation in being able to just write whatever I want and not be thinking, okay, is this going to get played at radio? Is it going to be as big as my last hit? Blah, blah, blah. For me, this record is me at my age as a mom asking the same questions that I think a lot of us are asking about who we are at this moment in our humanity. What do we stand for? That being said, it sounds like a very morose record, a very depressing record, and it's really not. It's very hopeful. But there's a lot of questions on it, you know, about kind of where we're at right now and what kind of world we're leaving our kids.
0: You know, I think many people feel these are increasingly isolated times.
1: Yeah.
0: And I'm thinking the first song on your record is a track called Freight Train.
1: Yes.
0: That speaks to some of what we're talking about. Let's take a listen.

0: That was the song Freight Train off Sheryl Crow's latest record, Pick You Up. Now, it sounds like you have built a pretty tight-knit life back in Nashville. You have horses, children, your band, I think, records at a studio above the barn that you have.
1: Yeah.
0: And yet, I gotta say, that song is a deeply lonely track. Where are you in that?
1: Well, a couple of things. I think by nature, I have a certain amount of melancholy, a certain amount of, like, I don't know, loneliness built in. You know, I think most artists do. Otherwise, why would they be doing it? And
0: is that depression?
1: I think so. I mean, I've been really open about my mental struggles. And thank God we're all talking about it now. And it's not, you know, it's not sort of swept under the rug. But yeah, I mean, it took me a really long time to sort of navigate how to not sink further into darkness when it hits, and how to know that it's not a forever thing, and to be able to sometimes be quiet or sometimes to write songs to it. And for me, music has been sort of a lifesaver, but it was also the thing that I made my identity, so that was also part of the issue of my feeling like, I love music, but I hate music, you know, like the pressure of it. So I've learned how to navigate it, like how to not use it as an escape, but also to be able to use it as a salve and a system of relief. And that's really what this song is like. We're all kind of going through this weird thing where we're connected on social media, we're connected through watching reels, and then when we put the phone down, it's like, ugh, I should pick my phone back up. Otherwise, what do I do? And that's really what the song is about. You know, it's about, and I remember this feeling. I grew up in a town where we heard the train go by all the time. And it went through twice a day, always at night. And that feeling of a train whistle that always, for me, was emblematic of, you know, middle of the night, darkness, aloneness. And so that became sort of the metaphor for the song.
0: Mm. One of the first jobs you landed was as a background singer for Michael Jackson on his Bad tour. And Jackson, as many people know, was notoriously meticulous. Mm-hmm. And so I wanted to play a bit from a rehearsal that you were part of, where he's teaching you and everyone else how to harmonize on the song Billie Jean. This is in 1987.

0: You're so great.
1: Can you still hit that high note?
0: She says, I am the one. You know, it's crazy. I mean, when I reflect on my life, which I think when you get older, you do a lot of that, and you think, wow. Now that I'm able to look back on it, it is a profound thing to think about a kid who was from a town that was like, the closest city was Memphis. We had 3 or 4 stoplights. I mean, it was just a tiny place in the middle of a bunch of cotton fields. And then to dream about going on and working for Michael Jackson and people like Don Henley and singing with the Rolling Stones. I mean, I couldn't even dreamt that up. But if you put so much of your energy into something, if you have a modicum of ambition, which I will say I was very ambitious. You know, I never, if there wasn't an opportunity, I created it. And the Michael Jackson tour wasn't, you know, I wasn't supposed to go. And I heard some singers talking about the audition and being recommended by Quincy or Bruce Whedon or Ted Templeton. And I thought,
1: this is when you're working as a waitress at a restaurant.
0: Well, I was working as a waitress, but I was also doing a little bit of session work. I was finally getting some work as a session singer. I was on a session with Daryl Fennessy, who actually ultimately wound up being one of the backup singers. And he was the one that told me about it. And I crashed the audition. I said, hi, Michael, into a video. I said, I just moved here like 6 months ago as a school teacher. And then I sang a song by Denise Williams called Free. And I've got to be free. And I got called back. And we went from there.
1: So you're like, what, 26 at the time?
0: 26.
1: You've been in Los Angeles for 6 months?
0: I've been there about 6 or 8 months and didn't have a passport. And the next thing I know, we're rehearsing, and a month later, we're in Tokyo playing for 65,000 people.
1: So when you're watching him backstage, waiting to go on in Tokyo, 60,000 people in the crowd, what did you take away from that?
0: You have to remember, every single thing about this was new. I mean, I think I'd only been on 1 or 2 airplanes in my whole life. So every single thing about this was new. And obviously going to Tokyo, then going all over Japan, all over Australia, coming home for a little bit, doing a run, and then going to Europe. And then also compound that with rehearsing with a top-notch band. It was a crash course in music industry, for sure. Mm-hmm. How records get made, how records get on the charts. I mean, there were so many things about it that were new to me. And when I came home from the tour, I felt like I had lived in LA and worked for, you know, 30 years. Mm. It was such a crash course in the music industry, but 88% of it favorable.
1: And the 12% of it?
0: Not so. But, you know, there were things along the way that were really problematic. Michael's manager, I think as a young female artist with men in power, it can become problematic.
1: Hmm. You know, I want to know, did that experience inform not only the music you wanted to make, but the kind of musician you wanted to be in the world? Because you said in one interview recently, watching Michael, quote, it was the first time I started thinking about why some people can manipulate 60,000 people physically.
0: Yeah.
1: And I wondered what you meant by that, or what you were thinking about.
0: I look at Michael and I think he is the embodiment of somebody who's, I mean, you have the ego, which is obviously the flawed part, but then you have this other part that is completely anointed in the spirit, basically. I mean, that he could bring people in a way where it's physical. I mean, it changed the molecules in a whole stadium. People who were just enthralled and feeling music and crying and just, you know, I've always said that there's a fine line between being able to really wield this connection, but also knowing that you're doing it. And I think the moments when you're really lost in it are pure and beautiful, and he had so much of that. And then there's the other parts too, where it's orchestrated and it's more, you know, ego driven. And we all have it.
1: My guest today is award-winning musician Sheryl Crow, and her latest album is called Pick You Up. We'll continue our conversation after a short break. This is Fresh Air.

0: This is Fresh Air. I'm Sam Fragoso. Today, I'm talking with award-winning musician Sheryl Crow. Long before she won 9 Grammy Awards, she was a music teacher in Missouri, singing in cover bands on her weekends off. In 1986, at the age of 24, she traveled cross-country to pursue her dreams in Los Angeles. In thinking about what would become your first released record, Tuesday Night Music Club, what's the track that best encapsulates the kind of song you wanted to make? What was the first song where you felt like you actually spoke your mind?
1: I think I Shall Believe was probably the one that came the closest to who I was. I mean, there were songs on that record that I really felt like spoke to who I was in that moment, you know.
0: What Can I Do For You?
1: Yeah, What I Can Do For You really addressed the sexual harassment that I endured on that tour. But songs like, you know, Strong Enough were very, you know, very true to who I was. But I think I Shall Believe is really the one that's probably the closest. Just because it talks about being broken, but it talks about not giving up on yourself.
0: Let's take a listen. This is I Shall Believe from Sheryl Crow's first record, Tuesday Night Music Club.

0: That was I Shall Believe from Tuesday Night Music Club. When you look back on that period now, Cheryl,
1: mm-hmm.
0: I hear it in that song. I hear it in What I Can Do For You, as you said, Nana, like those songs. It sounds like a young person who has older people, particularly Michael Jackson's manager, trying their best.

0: in my innocence about how everything works. I came home from that tour. First, I visited an attorney to help me, like, what do I do? And this attorney said, by the end of the meeting, you should feel, sometimes you have to put up with a certain amount of things in order to have the kind of success that you want. And
1: put up with what?
0: The kind of, well, I was being promised that my record would come out in the top 10, that's how it works. His response was, well, if you look at what they're offering you, sometimes you have to put up with a certain amount of, you know, and so
1: a certain amount of sexual harassment.
0: Well, basically, yeah. And so I went home from that tour and I crawled into bed. And about 6 months later, my mom showed up and said, this is not the way you're going out. And that was the first time I ever got into therapy. And it was a game changer and it was a life changer. And I'm always kidding to my kids. I'm like, you have a college fund and you have a therapy fund. I really hope that you use a therapy fund, right? Great if you go to college. That's awesome too. And I don't know. I came away from it a different person, but I also came away from it the same person, but stronger.
1: I believe it was Bob Dylan who said to you once, quote, you record a song and then spend the rest of your life trying to find the perfect version of it.
0: Yes, that is exactly right.
1: What was the context in which he said that to you?
0: I've had some funny experiences with Bob. I mean, he was one of the first people I got the chance to open up for, and I got to know him a little bit then, and then through the years. But there was one point, I think it was the late 90s, I was going through a really hard moment where I could not finish anything. Like, I'd have all these great ideas, and then I just couldn't finish them. And I had read that Bob had a really long bout of writer's block. And he had told me, anytime you have any problems or you just want to pick my brain about anything, call me. So I thought, you know what? I'm going to call Bob. Mm-hmm. So I called Bob and I said, hey, we talked for a little bit. And then I said, hey, I'm having writer's block. And I understand you had writer's block at one point. And he's like, nope, never did. And then I said, he said, well, how long has it been since you finished the song? I said, God, I feel like I've been struggling for like 8 months. Ooh, that's bad. And then, but he told me, he's like, you know, get your band together and play like an old Muddy Waters song, or play like, he's like, recently I got the band together and he played a song by Boy George, I believe it was, come on, come on, come on, come on, a chameleon, or something like that. He's like, just jam on it for a while and then start writing your own lyrics over it. And the next thing you know, you have a song. Mm. And, you know, little things throughout my life, little moments like that have really seriously formed moments that came after them, like getting my band together and jamming on something and finding my way through it. So he has been instrumental in a lot of the big moments of my life.
2: 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Her new album is called Pick You Up. 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I'm Terry Gross, and this is Fresh Air.

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0: This is Fresh Air. I'm Terry Gross. Let's get back to the interview our guest interviewer, Sam Fragoso, recorded with Sheryl Crow. Her new studio album is called Pick You Up. It features 7 new songs, which she describes as commentaries on being human and wanting connection. They were written by Crow and her longtime collaborator, Jeff Trott. Crow's best-known songs include All I Want to Do, If It Makes You Happy, Soak Up the Sun, and Every Day is a Winding Road.
1: Can we take a listen to a song off the record, The Globe Sessions?
2: Sure.
1: This is called My Favorite Mistake.

0: That was my favorite mistake off the record, the Globe Sessions. That's the album that you have called your favorite record.
1: Mm-hmm.
0: Why is that?
1: I don't know. I think at that moment where I just picked up and moved to New York City, had a breakup and had made an offer on a house that I loved and didn't get the house and thought, you know what? I'm just going to move. So I moved to New York and I set up my equipment in a warehouse in the meatpacking district. And it felt like such a glorious change of scenery, especially while I was sort of licking my wounds.
0: Were you in love at the time, or was that one of your periods of favorite mistake?
1: I was, but I was newly out. I mean, I was still in love. And case in point, I wrote that song because I was really licking my wounds, you know. And in my defense,
0: but you're not on trial.
1: I always say this. I always say I have loved some amazing people, and then I've loved some other people as well. So, and we'll leave it at that.
0: Mm-hmm. We've talked about like you having high highs,
1: yes,
0: and low lows.
1: Yeah.
0: Can you tell me what happened in that Boston hotel room?
1: Oh, wow, yeah.
0: You call your manager up.
1: Yeah.
0: I think you're distressed on the road.
1: I was. I think, first and foremost, I was really tired because when you're always going, I mean, we were really playing 5 or 6 nights a week. Like, we'd play 3 nights, day off, 4 nights, day off, 3 nights, you know. I think if you're a person who already struggles with mental instability or whatever, becoming that fatigued and also losing your perspective can be detrimental to your mental health. Mm. And I remember calling Scooter, my manager, and just saying, I'm in Boston. I don't want to keep going. I don't know what to do, where to go. And so he came, picked me up. We went to New York, and I went to Mount Sinai and got help. I mean, I was just not able to figure out the difference between what it meant to feel alive and okay, or what it meant to feel like you didn't want to be alive and okay. And that was a turning point. And it was very helpful, you know. And out of that, you know, came, I mean, I think the Weather Channel was one of the things that came out of that song.
0: It's a beautiful, beautiful song.
1: Oh, thank you.
2: 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This is Weather Channel off the album Come On, Come On from Sheryl Crow.

0: That was Weather Channel off the record Come On, Come On from 2002. Do you remember writing and recording that one?
1: I don't. It's funny. We were working at Clinton Studios in New York City, and I had been doing some writing with Steve Earle, and we were messing around, and he left the studio, and then Trina says that I went into the studio, and I said, I have a song I want to sing, and I sang it, playing the guitar and singing it live on the mic, all one take, and I actually did not remember it at all. So when we were mixing, she's like, what about the song Weather Channel? And I had absolutely no recollection of it all. And when she played it for me, I burst into tears. I had no recollection of it. And they had me on a medication, I think it was called Ativan or something, which evidently I think can mess with your short-term memory. But I didn't remember writing it. And so we wound up finishing it, put a little bit of strings on it, and put it on the record.
0: And what are you brought back to?
1: Yeah, I mean, I don't ever sing it where I don't think about that. You know, I think about what it must have been like to stand there and play that song with no lead up to it and no aftermath. That is one of the things about music that I find to be mystical and divine, is that sometimes we don't really know where music comes from, you know? Mm. But that if we get out of our own way, just like all art, I guess, if we get out of our own way, that sometimes we get something.
0: And that line, I don't feel so human, did it take leaving Los Angeles and moving to Nashville?
1: To feel human again. Yeah, you know, it's funny, that song, when I think about it, my dad used to talk about Winston Churchill having, like, struggling with depression, how you would call it the black dog. And just the fact that that is in the song, and I don't have any recollection of writing it.
0: What did he make of the song?
1: Well, you know, I think he has avoided the fact that he also has distinct bouts of lowness. But now we handle it differently. I mean, I went on antidepressants, and that was a game changer for me, and it really helped me at that time. And it helped me to lift the bottom, but also lowered the top a little bit, you know, just so I could sort of re-enter life. But I think also, at a time when everything seemed like it was falling apart, when I got diagnosed and the paparazzi were all over me, it felt like, you know what, it's time to move to someplace that feels more connected to my humanity. And that was Nashville, mainly because I had family around here, and it felt like a gentler place to make music than a place that felt very commerce-based, which was LA.
0: So, Cheryl, you record most of your records on this compound that you have in Nashville, I believe in a studio that sits atop a horse stable. Is there also a chapel on the property?
1: Well, Sam, it's funny you should ask that. Yes, there is. To quote Field of Dreams, if you build it, they will come. Mm-hmm. Yes, there is.
0: And by it, do you mean men?
1: That's the they. Yeah, I'm always like, I'm going to get married in that church. So far, a couple of people have gotten married in that church.
0: Is that true?
1: Yeah, actually, it is true. Yeah.
0: When that happened, were you like, well, I mean, I feel like I should have first dibs on this.
1: I don't want to get married. I'm very, very happy. I liked what Dolly said when somebody asked her, do you think people should live together before they get married? And she's like, I don't think people should live together after they get married.
0: Yeah, you said, I think you were talking to Bill Maher, and you said something funny. He's like, you adopted two children shortly after relocating to Nashville. And you said, quote, I don't know if I was cut out to be married.
1: Yes.
0: I want to know, do you think that's true?
1: Listen, I come from, like I said, a close-knit family. My parents are still married at 71 years, and they have a high-functioning relationship. They have years of making each other laugh. I'm sure they have years, you know, where it was a struggle. I think for me, having been on the road so much during my earlier life, that was never conducive to having a a working, functioning relationship. Mm. But I chose that, and I loved it, and I wouldn't change it, you know. It is a lot to ask somebody to be in a relationship with a woman who was always gone. And, you know, by the time I moved to Nashville, I'm a big believer in talking to God, and we had a little come to Jesus. And I was like, you know, I'll row that boat across, and if you meet me with a couple of kids, that's great, and if you don't, I'm great with that too. You've blessed me so much already. So, and she did, or he did, or it did, whatever God is.
0: My guest today is award-winning musician Sheryl Crow, and her latest album is called Pick You Up. We'll continue our conversation after a short break. This is Fresh Air.

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1: This is Fresh Air. I'm Sam Fragoso. Today, I'm talking with award-winning musician Sheryl Crow. To go back to the beginning of our conversation, when you write songs like Strong Enough, this is a young person, late 20s, early 30s, in some ways writing about the road ahead. Like those early songs, there seemed to be like this preoccupation that you had with the future.
2: Yeah.
1: And moving towards it. And now you're here in it, playing these songs around the world that a younger version of you wrote. And I wonder, in playing a song like Strong Enough, how that comes together and coalesces for you now that you're in your early 60s.
2: Well, it's funny, you know, early days, you're playing all the hits and you're really tired of playing the hits. You're tired of playing All I Want to Do and you're like, ugh, I have to play this song one more time. When you get older, that is when you learn what gratitude is. And it makes a huge difference in the kind of shows that you do. And, you know, when you get older, I think you spend more time obviously reflecting than you do looking forward and thinking of all the things that you're going to accomplish, which is not a bad thing. It just is a byproduct of getting older. And I feel a sense of gratitude that I did not have when I was young because I was always chasing the next hit, chasing the next, you know, what's the next thing? And that's more pressure, and this is more joy for me. You know, every time, in fact, my band and I are always laughing. Every time we go out on stage, we feel like we're getting away with something. Like, did they, are we really supposed to be here, or did they make a mistake? Like, we can't believe we're still getting to do this, man. You know, it's just, it's amazing, you know? And to get to play songs that people are singing back to us is, you know, dream of dreams.
1: Do you want to play Strong Enough for a second?
2: Sure. I always tell my audience that I have been engaged 3 times. I've never been married. But I've never been divorced, so I still have all of my money. It's a very bad joke. God.

0: Strong Enough off the record, Tuesday Night Music Club by Sheryl Crow. Growing up in Missouri, your dad was a lawyer, Atticus Finch-like, as you said,
1: mm-hmm.
0: but he also played the trumpet.
1: Yes.
0: And your mother played piano, and I think both of them were huge inspirations, along with James Taylor and Carole King.
1: Yeah.
0: Is there a song that we could end on, that we could play, that is the track that young Sheryl Crow would go, that's the thing I want to make?
1: Well, it's interesting. I wrote a song about my upbringing. My upbringing was unique in the fact that my parents played in a swing band, and they would go, you know, to local areas, and then they would come home, and they would, you know, have wine and smoke, and they would play records like Count Basie and Duke Ellington, and they would play along. I mean, stand-up bass, trombone, our living room would be filled as if we're supposed to be sleeping upstairs, mm-hmm. but we never were. We were always down, you know, laying on the stairs listening.
0: It sounds like this was their own Tuesday Night Music
1: Club. It was
0: club.
1: Their own Tuesday Night Music Club with the after party and everything. And I thought every kid grew up that way. So I wrote a song about it called We Do What We Can. And it was, you know, full circle getting to have my dad come out and play on it. He played trumpet on it.
0: Let's close on that track. This is We Do What We Can off Sheryl Crow's first album, Tuesday Night Music Club.

0: was We Do What We Can off Sheryl Crow's first record, Tuesday Night Music Club. When you hear that now, both your parents are still with us, right? Mm-hmm. What does it bring you back to?
1: Oh, you know, I can smell the cigarettes and the cigars, and I can see the brown shag carpeting, the Magnavox for you kids that are my age. We had a big Magnavox console, you know, that they played records on. It just takes me back immediately to that and to the knowing that my dad would rather have been a musician, and probably my mom as well, than to have been a lawyer making house payments, you know.
0: Mm.
1: And then I wound up going on and doing the thing that he dreamed of. So there you go.
0: How do you hold all that?
1: You do hold it, but it also informs you. You know, it's a part of your story. It's part of your mythology. All those things become your DNA and your fabric.
0: Sheryl Crow, thank you so much for the time.
1: Sam, thanks for having me. It was fun. Great talking with you.
2: Sheryl Crow spoke with our guest interviewer, Sam Fragoso. He hosts the interview podcast, Talk Easy. Crow's new album is called Pick You Up. After we take a short break, our critic at large, John Powers, has a review of the new Netflix series, My Sad Dead, about a Buenos Aires doctor with the power to communicate with ghosts. This is Fresh Air.

0: This is Fresh Air. The new Netflix series, My Sad Dead, is about a Buenos Aires doctor with the power to communicate with ghosts. It brings together two of Latin America's most acclaimed storytellers, Chilean filmmaker Pablo Larraine and Argentine writer Mariana Enriquez, whose short stories form the basis for the show. Our critic-at-large John Power says that My Sad Dead takes the horror genre in weirdly compelling directions you can't quite predict.
1: Even if you don't believe in them, ghost stories are eerie. They take place on the threshold between our daily world and a mysteriously unknown realm. Now, many movies and books cross this threshold merely to scare the bejesus out of us. But the greatest ghost stories aim to do something more, such as capturing the weight of Mexico's past, like Juan Rulfo's Pedro Páramo, or exploring one's own madness, as Stanley Kubrick does in his adaptation of Stephen King's much saner The Shining. You find that brand of ambition in My Sad Dead, a new Spanish-language Netflix series centering on a woman who can see and talk to ghosts. Weaving together three short stories by Mariana Enriquez, who's been dubbed the Sorceress of Buenos Aires Horror, this four-part show was directed by Pablo Larraine, the Chilean filmmaker who's best known here for movies about Jackie O, starring Natalie Portman, and Lady Di, starring Kristen Stewart. But Larraine's always at his best closer to home, and here he's made a show whose blend of creepiness, melancholy, sarcastic humor, and political anger is unlike anything else on TV. Mercedes Moran stars as Emma, an antisocial 60-ish doctor who has a gift or maybe a curse. She can see and communicate with ghosts. Forced into retirement, she moves into her family's grand old house to live with her dead mother, who's still present and grumbling as a ghost. Now, Emma can't help the dead resolve their problems, like Jennifer Love Hewitt did on that old show Ghost Whisperer, but she can calm them by talking to them. Emma spends her days soothing the dead, swapping barbed words with her photographer daughter, who feels ignored in favor of the dead, and going to community meetings. Life gets trickier when her sister and brother-in-law fly down from the U.S. along with their daughter, Julie. That's a terrific Carolina Sanchez Alvarez, whom they intend to stick in a mental institution. Her parents are horrified by her obesity and loud moans during supposed orgies with the dead. But Emma feels a bond with her niece. And when Julie escapes, it triggers a series of events in which suddenly everyone in her neighborhood can now hear the cries of the dead, which drives them mad. When three joyful young women are gunned down in a gang killing, locals call on Emma to help stop the victims' incessant wailing. She grudgingly does this, but also begins searching for Julie. Now, both Enriquez and Larraine are fascinated by the liminal space connecting life and death, but they're not interested in telling a conventionally scary horror story. My Sad Dead has no lurid melodrama, no shock cuts. Instead, it uses ghosts to evoke the actual material horrors of today's Latin America, where the powerful wound and ignore the powerless. This is a hard thing to pull off on screen, but Larraine does a terrific job of conjuring up Emma's somewhat alternate reality. The cinematography has a slightly bleached-out, old videotape look, which makes the physical world feel a tad transparent, open to the other side. And individual images are often uncanny, from the camera's smooth glide as it follows Emma through Buenos Aires, to the overhead shots looking straight down at scenes of death and dying. Is this ghost cam? Larraine shows how Emma's once fancy neighborhood is turning into a ghost of its former self, hemmed in by soulless architecture, druggy encampments, and housing projects exploding with violence. With her distant gaze and lank, ash-gray hair, Emma looks like a seer, a somewhat irascible one, whom Moran imbues with riveting charisma. Where Julie loves her close encounters with ghosts, her smile is a wonder. Emma is worn down by decades of helping suffering spirits find momentary peace. This only makes her angrier at her country's rulers for failing to look after all the Argentine people. In those community meetings, she snaps at her middle-class neighbors for despising the poor or letting fear of crime lead them into calls for quasi-fascist policing. I think it's not accidental that Enriquez and Lorraine should be drawn to ghost stories, with their intrusion of past lives into the present. They grew up in countries where thousands were disappeared by military juntas in the 70s and 80s. Both Argentina and Chile are still haunted by their political victims. And you sense this watching My Sad Dead. Emma feels a responsibility to the dead to hear what they have to tell us, the better to understand our responsibility to the living.
0: John Powers reviewed the new series My Sad Dead, which is streaming on Netflix. Fresh Air's executive producer is Sam Brigger. Our technical director and engineer is Audrey Bentham. Our engineer today is Adam Staniszewski. Our interviews and reviews are produced and edited by Phyllis Myers, Roberto Shorrock, Anne-Marie Baldonado, Lauren Krenzel, Teresa Madden, Monique Nazareth, Susan Yakundi, Anna Bauman, and Nico Gonzalez-Whistler. Our digital media producer is Molly C.V. Nesper. Thea Challoner directed today's show. Our co-host is Tanya Mosley. I'm Terry Gross.

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0: I went to Europe for the first time in 2021, November, within London. I had a pint with a friend. He suggests we go see another friend. And as we're riding around in the city that night, they're showing me around. They use this word faff, F-A-F-F.
1: I used to always hear this expression in my family when someone was being mischievous and you wanted to very gently scold them, you might call them Cooter Brown.
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0: Today we're reading a reflection by Damon Falk, a widely published poet who has traveled and lived throughout the West. His theme is the connection between place and identity. He writes,
1: "The first fly cast I ever made landed in a bean field in southern Colorado, just on the edge of the Utah line and between low mountains. It wasn't a very good cast. It came up short with the line curled into a confusing sort of nest. I, of course, could not have been happier. I was 9 years old then, and this was my start into fly fishing. This was also the first time I recognized myself as being in a place, as being then somewhere. There were island mountains rising up from the high deserts in Utah. To the south and west were the broken canyon rims in Arizona, and over my shoulder to the northeast were the great peaks of the La Plata and San Juan Mountains. All of this country could be seen just where I stood. And here also came a pause, a chance to take in my own location. This was part of being somewhere. For a boy then, discovering the world could be something like a gift. What seems strange now is that I do not know how the moment ended. I must have picked up my line or broken down the rod or done something anyway, but there is nothing in my memory of how I turned away and surely went home. I know 3 days later, I fished on a creek called Fish Creek. The water was shallow and clear. The trout were small and brilliant, and so much there was forgiving."
0: We're pairing Falk's essay with a poem he wrote called The Church at Yellow Jacket, a version of which appeared in the literary journal titled Real, Regarding Arts and Letters. Like his reflection, the poem connects place to a developing sense of self.
1: "At the site of an old church, we see a moment of waiting and listening for what is there and what was."
0: The church at Yellow Jacket. Though the building is gone, there is still the shadow of the church in Yellow Jacket, where we once walked for an hour, looking into the windows and seeing the odd pickings left over in the pews. That is, the old bulletins and short pencils and fans folded from papers mothers had dropped for their children. All this in a country that was our own. And it is true what people have said about the place gone to ruin, how boards have been stripped for fire and pews taken up for auction. You can see the ruts left where cinder blocks once set, at the corners now gone to ragweed, but for the odd clumps of hay seeded in from winds, pushing against the crops here. And it is true, too, how I still come at dusk to be in these shadows, crossing under the sun's late reach, where, one by one, the rest might go on, crops and windy plains, spent fence and seeds. Surely they have kept our once swollen voices. Surely they have led our quiet hearts to prayer."
1: A poem by Damon Falk.

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2: 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I'm Grant Barrett.
3: And I'm Martha Barnett. I want to recommend a book that's been around for a few years, but I never tire of going back to it. It's called The Public Library, A Photographic Essay, and it's a celebration of America's public libraries. It features 150 gorgeous photos by Robert Dawson, and it also has essays contributed by Bill Moyers, Ann Patchett, Anne Lamott, and others. But Grant, my favorite line in the whole book is from Barbara Kingsolver. In her essay, she writes about how her local librarian helped her catch the scent of a world beyond anything she'd ever imagined. And she says getting to read about other people's lives snapped her out of her surly adolescence. And she writes, "I'm of a fearsome mind to throw my arms around every living librarian who crosses my path on behalf of the souls they never knew they saved."
2: Oh, I love that. A fearsome mind to throw my arms around librarians. And it helps that one of them is my mother-in-law, who is a lovely woman.
3: Oh, yeah?
2: Yeah, she's a great librarian. And she worked for years at a great library in Grinnell, Iowa.
3: No kidding.
2: When you first started talking, Martha, I thought you were going to say, there's a building that I keep going back to, and it's the public library, because that's true for me and my family. When we travel, not only do we go to museums and parks and zoos, we also often go to libraries, sometimes just in between other appointments, just to see what they are. And sometimes they're ordinary buildings, sometimes they're amazing, but sometimes they're astonishingly wonderful, with little exhibits in the foyer of local art and local authors. And sometimes the children's reading areas are so adorable. They're with so much care taken, and little crafts that the kids have done with whoever is in charge of the area. And they have such personality, and it's a great way to get a read on a community and a town that sometimes you don't get even at the local museum.
3: Well, if you'd like to share a story of a librarian who's made a difference for you, or a library that's made a difference for you, give us a call, 877-929-9673, or send us an email. The address is words@waywardradio.org.
2: Hello, you have a way with words.
4: Hey, this is Todd from Western Kentucky.
2: Hello, Todd from Western Kentucky. What's up?
4: Hey, I have a couple of phrases. Quick backstory, growing up in the South, learning how to drive and having fun, spinning the car around in the gravel or out in the field, we called that gutting donuts. And anyone you ask is going to tell you that. Hey, what do you call that? Oh, we call it gutting donuts. So in the early to mid 80s, I was able to take a trip out to Wessington Springs, South Dakota, pheasant hunting with a friend. And just in conversation out there one evening, we had a Suburban we were driving around in, and one of the locals said, we need to go spin some cookies. And my friend and I had no idea what they were talking about, and we couldn't understand.
2: Spin some cookies.
4: And they kept on spinning cookies. And so the short of it was, finally, we said, oh, you mean cutting donuts? And they were like, what do you mean cutting donuts? And so we finally figured it out that, you know, in our part of the United States, it was called cutting donuts. And in their part of the world, it was spinning cookies. And I just have always marveled over that, the fact that they're two pastries that I enjoy.
3: And they're both round. How about that?
2: Yeah, they go around. Todd, I am struck by the fact that in the middle of pheasant hunting in South Dakota, someone felt the sudden urge to go to cut donuts or to spin some cookies.
4: Well, you got to realize that if the birds are not flying, you know, you got to have some kind of fun, right?
3: Well, Todd, we also need to know what your preferred surface is. Do you like just dirt or what?
4: Well, you know, gravel's great because, you know, it slings it all over, and but it's probably pretty hard on the paint too. But I mean, dirt, grass. I don't do many donuts anymore. I guess the last donuts I did was a number of years back when my kids were young and there was a little snow on the ground. And we were leaving to go to some families for Christmas, and I took off down the hill in the four-wheel drive and spun it around a couple of times. The kids just loved it. You know, my wife didn't enjoy it as much as they did, but yeah.
3: Well, Todd, I got to tell you, I'm from Kentucky, too, and I always heard it as doing donuts. Cutting donuts is a new one on me.
4: Okay, yeah. Doing donuts. Yep, yeah. I'll go with that.
3: Doing donuts is all over the country. And cutting cookies is a new one on me, too. Making cookies,
4: yeah,
3: spinning cookies. I think those are the two main ones, but there's also the term pull a Brody. Do you know that one? Let's go pull some Brodies.
4: Pull a Brody. No, I never heard of pulling a Brody. Who's Brody?
3: Steve Brody, back in 1886, was a New York City bookmaker who supposedly tried to win a bet by jumping off the Brooklyn Bridge. And a friend of his picked him up out of the water, but everybody always suspected that what actually happened was they threw a dummy off the Brooklyn Bridge, and then it just looked like he had jumped off the bridge. And so to pull a Brody, named after Steve Brody, came to mean taking a fall or faking something or doing some kind of stunt that was foolhardy, which, you know, could apply to doing donuts in somebody's front yard.
2: Especially if it's the mayor.
3: Yeah.
4: Fantastic. I have marveled over that ever since I heard it. The fact that, you know, pastries, you know, number one, and
3: yeah,
4: doing a donut or cutting a donut or spinning cookies, it's pretty funny. You know, it's like where at what state did they decide they didn't like donuts anymore and they wanted to go cookies, you know?
3: I'm surprised nobody spins a pizza, you know, or cuts
2: right?
3: a pizza.
2: Right. New Jersey and New York, maybe, if they spin yeah. a pizza.
4: Well, I think I'm going to migrate into doing a Brody. So
2: that's a good one. Todd, thank you so much for your call and sharing your thoughts and memories. Really appreciate it.
3: Yeah, thanks for the sweet question.
4: Thank you so much.
2: All right, bye-bye.
4: Enjoy the show. Bye-bye.
2: Okay,
3: bye, Todd.
2: We love the regionalisms, not just in the United States, but Canada and Mexico and wherever you happen to be. Share yours with us. You know, you've traveled somewhere, you moved somewhere, you went to school in another province or state, and they said something different, but you knew what they meant. Those are the things we want to hear about. 877-929-9673 is toll-free in the United States and Canada. And, you know, we have numbers in the UK and Mexico. And you can find those and a bunch of other ways to reach us on our website at waywardradio.org/contact.
3: Hello, you have a way with words.
5: Hi, this is Rebecca from Charlotte, North Carolina. I have a question that has been going around in my head for decades, and that is, I'm from the eastern part of North Carolina, and when I was a child, I've got three older brothers and lots of cousins, but my grandmother, who was born in 1897. So she was already older when I was born, but whenever she would take care of us and we were going to go outside or go to a friend's house or play in the woods or something, she never said, watch out for those snakes or be careful crossing the road or any direct thing like that. She always just said, be particular. And I've never heard it anywhere else. And I just wonder where that might come from.
3: I can just picture her like out on the porch with her hands on her hips, maybe, or arms crossed.
5: Yeah, she's very stoic, very stoic.
3: Stoic, okay. And she was advising all of you to be particular. That's such an interesting usage of the word particular. And it's something that you will hear in the South and the South Midlands of the United States. And it does mean, as you suggested, to be careful or cautious. You know, be particular when you cross the street. And it goes back to the idea of particular meaning precise or fastidious or exacting. You're just paying extra attention, and it's just a really beautiful way to advise that. Do you use it now?
5: No, but I think I might, because it's been on my mind for a while now.
3: Yeah, I just think it's a lovely linguistic heirloom. I'd love to see you carry it on.
5: Well, do you know where it comes from?
3: Well, yeah, the word particular itself goes way back. It goes all the way back to Latin. It has to do with a little bitty part. It comes from words that mean little part, and it has to do with...
5: Oh, particulate.
3: Particulate. Particle. Yeah, just and being very exacting about little things. And I know that we've seen be particular around in the southern United States since at least the mid-19th century.
2: Mm-hmm. Yeah, and you also hear it in southern Appalachia. So by South Midlands, that's like the southern part. It's kind of like what touches the northern part of the South. So people who are listening in those regions may have heard it as well.
5: Well, I really appreciate your answer, and I like it a lot. It really makes so much sense.
3: I agree with you completely. I think it's just really beautiful.
5: Well, I thank you so much. And y'all be particular.
2: We will. Take care of yourself.
3: You too, Rebecca.
2: As well. Bye-bye.
5: Okay. Thank you so much. Bye-bye.
3: Bye-bye.
2: We know you've got generations of experience in the language that you speak. Sometimes it's your grandparents. Sometimes it's horizontal. It's what your cousin said at a family reunion. Or maybe it's distant family that you met just once. We'd like to hear how your family talks, whether it's in your own home or it's in the home of somebody you visited in another country. Call us, 877-929-9673, email words@waywardradio.org, or if you're somewhere else in the world besides North America, you can find lots of ways to reach us on our website at waywardradio.org.
3: We heard from Sally Shea in Richardson, Texas. Sally writes that her mother's name before marrying was Mary Chevalier, and her middle name was a family name, Knight, K-N-I-G-H-T, and that made her full name Mary Knight Chevalier. And of course, all the folks who speak French who are listening right now are probably smiling, because in French, Chevalier means Knight, which makes her mother's name Mary Knight Knight.
2: So it's like Mary K-N-I-G-H-T, K-N-I-G-H-T, Mary Knight Knight.
3: Maya Mazo's best friend was named Irene Goodnight. There was a whole family of Goodnights, and her best friend was the oldest, Irene.
2: Irene Goodnight. Yeah, yeah. And that's a song, right?
3: It is indeed.
2: Sing that for me, Martha.
3: No, thanks.
2: Well, if you want to sing Irene Goodnight into our voicemail, the number is 877-929-9673. 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
3: More about what you say and why you say it. Stick around for more of A Way with Words.

0: You're listening to Away with Words, the show about language and how we use it. I'm Grant Barrett.
1: And I'm Martha Barnett. And joining us now is our quiz guy, John Chinesky. Hey, John.
2: Hey, Martha. Hey, Grant. How are you guys?
0: Hey, bud.
2: We've done quizzes before about homophones and, of course, and homonyms, I'm sure. I've lost count. But I think this is the first time I've attempted a quiz about homographs. Now, as you know, homographs are two words that are spelled the same, but have different meanings and sometimes often different pronunciations. All the pairs we're talking about today have different pronunciations. For example, suppose I commissioned a painting of the planets, but the artist included the imaginary lines about which each planet rotated. I might ask him to get rid of those. Then I'd have to wait while he axes.
1: Mm-hmm.
2: Got it? Mm-hmm. Yeah. Now, that's not a good example, I know, but I've saved the best for the quiz. So here we go.
0: Okay.
2: I was watching a movie about a medieval siege of a castle, and they had these tall, multi-tiered constructions on wheels which were yanked up to the castle walls. Now, what would you call a serf whose job it was to pull along one of these portable, mast-like structures?
0: A serf who pulled one of these structures. They would be...
2: Yeah.
0: Is this a military term?
2: No. This is just a common word.
0: A common word.
2: What do you call a tall structure, multi-tiered structure?
0: It's not the name of the surf. It's the name of the structure?
1: Oh.
2: Well, we're going to say what it is this guy is doing.
1: I know what it is.
0: Oh, I see.
2: What do you got, Martha?
1: It's a tower tower.
2: He's a tower tower. Yes, nicely done.
0: Gotcha.
2: All right. Hey, remember those novelty fish trophies that used to sing songs? And suppose you purchased one and you found you had a very, very low vocal range. What is that?
1: Yeah.
0: It's a bass bass.
1: Bass bass, yeah.
2: If you're a ship's captain with a certain flair, you might eschew a figure of a woman for the prow of your ship, but instead opt for a colorful ribbon tied in a fancy knot. What's that?
0: A bow bow?
2: A bow bow, yeah. Or bow for your bow. A bow bow. I'm writing a book about the periodic table, including short articles for each of the elements. What I need is a strong opener for the article about the heavy metal whose atomic number is 82. What would that be?
1: Lead lead? Lead lead?
2: My lead lead, yes, exactly.
1: Not that I know all the elements. I was just thinking about that word.
2: Well, you happen to know that one. Very good. Now we all know what number 82 is. There we go. You know how they say time flies when you're having fun? Well, I've only been with you guys for about 60 seconds, but it seems like a very, very, very tiny amount of time. What's that?
0: A minute.
2: A minute minute, yes. Now, of course, we live in the future. When I was in grade school, I had to create dioramas and show them on my desk. Now, my kids can make them online and use a computer to display images of them on the wall. What does it do?
1: Project projects?
2: Yes, it projects projects. Nicely done. And those are my homographs for today. I hope you like them.
1: You were great, John. Thanks.
0: This show's about language and everything related to it. Give us a call. We'll talk about it. Slang, new words, grammar, something. Where'd you heard something the grandkids said, something you said.

0: right? Or
1: Yep. Some windy, I'll tell you. It's very windy.
0: anything else fun you heard there?
1: Well, the more peculiar one was the following. And I don't know if you know about this or if you've heard it anywhere else, but a very big inhalation when people are saying yep. So, and that really is so Nova Scotian. So you're having a
2: Let's hear that
1: conversation with
2: again.
1: somebody. You know, it's almost like you're hiccuping. Like, you know, you're having a conversation and somebody's agreeing with you and they'll go, and you hardly hear anything except the inhalation. And that's so peculiar and so cool.
2: Oh, yeah. That's called a pulmonic ingressive. And it's definitely a characteristic of Newfoundland and Labrador English, as well as the Nova Scotia. Again, that same part of the country.
1: So you've heard about that one.
2: Yeah, we have heard about that. There's a book by Sandra Clark, Newfoundland and Labrador English, and she talks about this. She's done research on it, and she talks about her research and what others have found out about this feature. And she says, much of the regionalisms and specialness of the speech of the Maritime provinces and other provinces nearby, it probably comes from British and Irish and Northern Europe heritage. But you can also hear that in the Atlantic provinces, in the Ottawa Valley, and in Maine. And there's a story in a book called From Clerks to Corpora. It's a collection of linguistic essays. The essay is by Peter Sundqvist, but he repeats a story about how the stereotypical Mainer, that is, people from Maine, also do this. And they're stereotyped as saying aya or ayap. But that's actually a rendering of the Mainer's use of the pulmonic ingressive. And in this story, he talks about how a medical doctor from Kentucky who was working in Maine, in down east Maine, as they call it. Yeah, he asked this Mainer patient if he's well, and the patient does that pulmonic ingressive, and it sounds like that. And the doctor hears what he thinks is a gasp for breath and
1: That's
2: becomes
1: right.
2: concerned about the patient's health, not
1: That's
2: realizing
1: right.
2: it's just a way of saying yes.
1: Yep. Yeah, it's pretty cool.
2: But the thing about this pulmonic ingressive, it's not only yes, it's a discourse particle. Discourse particles are little bits of reactive sound or speech that we drop into conversation, and they're not full grammatical utterances. They can have a lot of roles, but often they just show that we're paying attention, and they can say things like yeah, no, or like they just kind of, it's a sound we make to say, yeah, I'm following along.
1: So that's pretty cool.
2: The phrase that you want to Google if you want to find out more than you could possibly stand about it is pulmonic ingressive. Pulmonic ingressive. Pulmonic ingressive.
0: Yeah,
1: I
0: it's
1: will check it
0: pulmonic,
1: out.
0: like pulmonary.
1: Right. I got that. And a friend of mine from down home in Nova Scotia told me about a book which I'm going to pick up when I was asking him about this, and it's called The Blue Noser's Book of Slang. And if you don't know about that one, that might be one for both of us to check out.
0: That
2: I will
0: sounds
2: make a
0: good.
2: note, and
1: it's
2: see if I can
1: called
2: find
1: How
2: it.
1: to Talk Nova Scotian.
2: Thank you so much for your time. We really
1: Well,
2: appreciate
1: it's
2: it.
1: really been fun talking with you.
2: All right, take care now. Bye
1: Take
0: bye,
1: care.
0: Jeffrey.
1: Bye.
0: Call us 877-929-9673.

0: heard from Paula Egan Wright in Cheyenne, Wyoming. Paula teaches music, and last week she was introducing a group of three-year-olds to a song about birds. And she held up a little finger puppet with a long beak and asked if they knew what kind of bird that was. And one little girl said, "That's a honey bird." I love that, instead of hummingbird.
1: Oh, a honey bird. That makes a lot of sense. A honey bird.
0: And you know how those childhood misunderstandings just get lodged in your vocabulary? We have a lot of honey birds outside our window because we have a couple of feeders. So that's what I'm calling them from now on. Thank you, Paula.
1: And the sweet stuff that you feed them is a little like honey.
0: Yeah, so
1: it kind of makes sense. We love the sweet things that children say. If you've got some to share, 877-929-9673. That's toll-free in the United States and Canada. Or if you're somewhere else in the world, there are lots of ways to reach us. 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
0: Hey there, you have a way with words.
2: Oh, hi. My name is Hannah Roark. I'm calling from Shreveport, Louisiana.
0: Oh, we're glad to have you, Hannah.
2: Well, I

0: I used to always hear this expression in my family when someone was being mischievous and you wanted to very gently scold them, you might call them Cooter Brown. And as I've noticed down through the years, in pop culture, you might say that someone was drunk as Cooter Brown. My mom and I were just wondering, you know, where that expression came from. I've since then I've asked people from around different parts of the South, have you ever heard anyone referred to as Cooter Brown? And like, yeah, usually when they're drunk. And I was like, oh man, I just really wondered what the origin of that is and what the story is.
1: So she would use it when somebody was misbehaving. Like, how much were they misbehaving?
0: It was very, very gentle scolding. Mm-hmm. Like if you were, standing on your head, you know, say, okay, Cooter Brown.
2: Gotcha.
1: Quit showing off.
0: Yeah.
2: So Cooter, just so everyone's clear, CooterBrown, Cooter Brown.
0: That is what I would presume, yes.
2: Yeah, so the drunk is Cooter Brown. Sometimes it's high as Cooter Brown or as fast as Cooter Brown, but a lot of times things are being compared to Cooter Brown. There are a couple different stories to tell here. The first one, let's say right off the bat, we're not sure who Cooter Brown is. Now, I've got some theories.
0: Okay.
2: We've talked about this on the show before, but I've got a little bit more than the last couple times we've talked about it. And one of those things is that there was a paper now defunct in Nashville called the Nashville Banner that in the mid-1930s started using Cooter Brown as kind of a columnist's crutch, where he was an invented character, kind of like a Joe Sixpack, who the columnists could use to spout everyday wisdom. You know, Cooter Brown says, you know, why don't people do this? Or Cooter Brown thinks the political situation is that. And it's interesting that this was in 1934, 1935, that this happened in Nashville. And not far away in Memphis, somebody sent a column from Memphis to a newspaper in Atlanta in 1936 using the expression deader than Cooter Brown, which is where we have this first comparison of Cooter Brown. So both of these
0: wow.
2: from Tennessee. And so these two early uses of Cooter Brown are just interesting because they're both from Tennessee. But I don't know that that means anything because these kind of coincidences happen. And there are a lot of Cooter Browns that you can find in old newspapers doing things like getting arrested or going to court or just being mentioned as participating in this event or that event, and Cootie Browns as well. Sometimes you will actually see people talking about drunker than Cootie Brown, C-O-O-T-I-E. Langston Hughes uses this expression in some of his writing a couple different times in 1944 and 1950. But I mention all of this to say I'm not even sure that this is the origin of it, because I think the more important thread when we're trying to get to the root of Cooter Brown is an older expression, drunk as a coot, or drunk as a cooter, or drunk as a cootie, which is about 200 years old.
0: Wow.
2: And this expression is probably originally American, dates back to the 1820s. And their first expression that we know from the Dictionary of Americanisms is drunk as a cooter.
1: Isn't a cooter a
0: wow.
1: snapping turtle, too?
2: Sometimes it is, especially in Florida. Yeah.
1: Yeah, I could see one of those, you know, in the drink.
2: But it's not, again, it's not clear ever what people meant when they talked about a coot, a cootie, or a cooter. Sometimes it's uh-huh. just the vague other, you know, just comparing it to something that must be ridiculous or amazing or beyond the pale.
0: Wow.
2: So that's what we know, Hannah. If you want to do your own digging, I highly recommend spending a little money on a newspaper database or just going to the Library of Congress and looking at the Chronicling of America digitized newspapers and seeing what you can find for yourself. I have looked at them for this expression and for Cooter Brown and found some stuff, but maybe you'll find something I didn't.
0: Amazing. Well, thank you so much. I really appreciate it. And I'll do that. I'll follow up on it.
2: Yeah, our pleasure. And let us know if you find anything that we haven't mentioned.
0: I sure will. Thank you so much.
2: Bye-bye.
1: If there's a word or phrase that's puzzled you, we'd love to talk with you about it. Call us, 877-929-9673, or send us an email about it. The address is words@waywardradio.org.
2: Hello, you have a way with words.
3: Hello, this is Kara. I'm from Charlotte, North Carolina.
2: Hi, Kara. Welcome to the show.
3: Well, thanks. Thanks very much. So I had a question. I had an experience that happened to me really last year. So I'm from the South, and I went up to visit a couple of friends in Canada, Canadian friends. I'd only been there once before, briefly, you know, to visit Niagara Falls. So anyway, went up there, and they lived in New Brunswick. And it was late October and cold, and so they took me to a Tim Hortons, right? I loved that. It was great. Went to the Tim Hortons, and they had all sorts of merchandise there. And so I thought, oh, well, I'm going to get a hat. So I got a coffee, and then I asked for a toboggan. And the lady, the cashier, she looked at me, and she said, what? She was really surprised. I said, a toboggan. And I pointed to it. And, of course, at that time, everybody laughed. Nobody knew what I was talking about. I finally, of course, I doubled down at that point. I said, toboggan, the thing you put on your head. And they figured out they figured out what I was talking about. And they, you know, they gave me the toboggan, the beanie, the knitted hat, and then told me that's not what it's called there. But they, yeah, so that was a bit of a culture shock. And when I left, I realized probably that's only known as a toboggan in the South, but that's always what I've heard it called. So I just wondered, what's up with the toboggan? It's called a toque there, right? A toque.
2: A toque. Mm-hmm.
1: Yeah,
2: a
1: toque. Mm-hmm. In a lot of places, a toboggan is a long, flat-bottom sled. So the question is, which came first, toboggan the sled or toboggan the hat? And the answer is that the word for the sled came first. Toboggan, meaning a long, flat-bottomed wooden sled, comes from similar words for this type of sled in the Algonquian family of languages. And speakers of Canadian French adapted this word into their own language in the late 17th century. And eventually it found its way into English. And by the late 1800s, English speakers were describing the kind of knitted hat that you'd wear to keep warm while you're on a toboggan as a toboggan cap or a toboggan hat, meaning the often it was the kind of hat that is a woolen hat that's really long, goes down your back, comes to a point. And eventually the cap or the hat was dropped and people just talked about wearing a toboggan on their head.
2: And here we are with Kara on the phone.
3: Mm-hmm.
1: You do hear toboggan used for a knitted hat in the South, in the South Midlands, through Kentucky and Tennessee and Arkansas and Louisiana and Oklahoma. But it also appears in a strip across the inland north from New York State to all the way out to the coast of Washington State. And sometimes in the South, it's just called a boggan, B-O-G-G-A-N or B-O-G-G-I-N.
3: Yeah, I think I've heard that too. That's right. I'm sure that wouldn't have made things any clearer, though, if I had actually said that when I went in.
1: That probably would have been worse.
3: Yeah, exactly. Well, that clears it up.
2: Well, there's another little bit here that we might add to about why the hat took the name. It might not just be because you wore the cold weather hat while you were on the toboggan. Some of the toboggans have a curved front that kind of curves up. Imagine an elf shoe curving up. This is where you might put your hands and hold on while you're sliding down the hill. And some of these original hats were curved back in the back. That long part that Martha was talking about that had the tassel or bell on the end was curved back in a similar fashion. So they kind of had a shape that was reminiscent of that shape of the sled.
3: Oh, how interesting. I had no idea.
1: Well, we appreciate your calling.
2: Thanks
3: so much. Take care. Bye-bye.
2: Those cultural counters where you go to another country and you say something and they say something and you both laugh because you realize you don't quite understand each other, those are our bread and butter. 877-929-9673 is a toll-free number in Canada and the United States. And you can email us from anywhere in the world, of course, words@waywardradio.org.

0: You're listening to Away With Words, the show about language and how we use it. I'm Grant Barrett.
1: And I'm Martha Barnett. E.B. White is well known for children's books like Charlotte's Web and Stuart Little, as well as lots of essays, but he was also a prolific letter writer. And there's one from the book Letters of Note, which was compiled by Sean Usher, that I really like and wanted to share. It's a response to a Mr. Nadeau who wrote to E.B. White in 1973. And Mr. Nadeau, whoever he was feeling especially pessimistic about the future of the human race. And here's White's response to that. Dear Mr. Nadeau, as long as there is one upright man, as long as there is one compassionate woman, the contagion may spread and the scene is not desolate. Hope is the thing that is left to us in a bad time. I shall get up Sunday morning and wind the clock as a contribution to order and steadfastness. Sailors have an expression about the weather. They say, the weather is a great bluffer. I guess the same is true of our human society. Things can look dark, then a break shows in the clouds, and all is changed, sometimes rather suddenly. It is quite obvious that the human race has made a queer mess of life on this planet. But as a people, we probably harbor seeds of goodness that have lain for a long time, waiting to sprout when the conditions are right. Man's curiosity, his relentlessness, his inventiveness, his ingenuity have led him into deep trouble. We can only hope that the same traits will enable him to claw his way out. Hang on to your hat. Hang on to your hope, and wind the clock, for tomorrow is another day. Sincerely, E.B. White. And Grant, I thought, despite the dated references to man doing this and man doing that, I really appreciated this letter, just the hope that he conveyed.
0: Yeah, and the message is all the more reinforced by the beautiful writing.
1: Yeah, not a word wasted. He always emphasized that as a writer, and I think he didn't waste a word here.
0: No, and he took care with it to craft a message instead of just saying, you know, buck up, brother. He spent time with this to get it right. I wonder if E.B. White needed that message as much for himself as he did for his correspondent. Mm. I wonder, because we all have those moments where we feel like, oh, it's all going to heck in a handbasket.
1: Yeah. And there was something I thought really wonderful about how he talks about winding the clock. You know, it's we don't do that anymore, but it's that same idea of just going through the motions. Sometimes you just have to put one foot in front of the other and do those quotidian things. And as he says, you know, the clouds finally part.
0: Right. But it's not just the quotidian things, but the quotidian things that prepare for the coming day with the expectation that it will appear.
1: Yeah, that's a really good point.
0: We'll share that book, Letters of Note by Sean Usher, on the website. And if you've got something beautiful that you've read, a paragraph, a sentence, an idiom, a proverb, we would love to see it so we can share it with others too. Words@waywardradio.org or call us on the phone. It's toll-free in the United States and Canada, 877-929-9673.
1: Hello, you have a way with words.
2: Hi there. My name is Nathan. I'm calling from Omaha, Nebraska. I was just calling about Bags Not, and it comes from the show Bluey.
0: All right, set this up for us. You gotta tell us a little bit more about this.
1: Yeah, tell us about Bluey.
2: There's a kids show, and I believe it's Australian, and it's called Bluey. And my wife and I started watching it, and then we had our first child. She's now a year and a half old. And she walks up and she goes, Bluey, Bluey, Bluey. And the new season came out and there was an episode where they said Bags Not. And it obviously meant like, not it. Like, I don't want to do it. and so I looked at my wife a few minutes later. And I checked our daughter's diaper, and I kind of looked up at my wife, and I said, Bags Not. And, yeah, and so that's been kind of an ongoing joke of, like, Bag's not, I don't want to do it, but I started trying to research the history, you know, I can't find anything on Bag's Knot. I don't know.
0: Oh, my friend, we're going to enlighten you. Bag's Knot is, it is Australian, but originally it was British and comes from the UK. And there are so many ways to stake a claim like that in English, because that's what this is a version of. The wonderful folklorists Iona and Peter Opie called this sort of thing a part of the children's code of oral legislation, which I think is a perfect description, because so much of childhood is about negotiating your rights with other children, isn't it?
2: Yeah.
0: The code of oral legislation. So it's about what's yours, what's mine, what we are arguing about, who has rights, who doesn't have rights. And so this particular notion of bagging something goes back to bagging a trophy or bagging a deer or when you're hunting. So at one point, this bag was literally about adding something to your bag, carrying away your haul in the bag or your score or your catch for the day. And then it was borrowed with the notion of I'm bagging that, meaning I'm taking that. And it's shortened, as children will do or anybody will do. So I bag that or I bags that. And the forms can be, you might just say bags or bagsy or bags I or I bags or baggy mine or the negative, which you're using, bags not, which means I don't want that or I refuse that or I'm not taking my turn or I reject that.
2: Okay. Yeah, I'm not going to change that diaper.
0: I'm not going to change that diaper. I don't want my turn. So sometimes it's not about taking a physical thing. It's about taking an opportunity bagsy, which means I get to take the next turn on the swing or the slide or what have you.
2: Okay. Awesome. Thank you.
1: Nathan, the next time there's a full diaper, you might mix it up and say bags instead of bags.
0: Yeah. Give your wife a break, dude.
2: For sure. For sure. Always. Well, thank you.
0: All right. Take care.
1: Thanks for calling. Cheers.
0: Bye-bye.
1: 877-929-9673. Grant, you recently introduced me to the term lapse lock, which I didn't know.
0: Right. That's the opposite of caps lock. It's when someone types in all lowercase letters, even when they shouldn't. Like, no initial caps on sentences, no capitalizing proper nouns.
1: Right. And our conversation prompted this poem, written in all lowercase letters, sent to us by Ted Duffield in Berkeley, California. Lapse lock lived in a lowercase town with not so many capitals found. Summer, spring, autumn, winter, he skipped his shifting and held his ground. And Grant, I just love that. All the E.E. Cummings fans out there are thinking of the E.E. Cummings poem that starts out, anyone lived in a pretty how town with up so floating many bells down, spring, summer, autumn, winter, he sang his didn't, he danced his did. I just love that poem, so I was thrilled when Ted sent one about that.
0: Yeah, it's a tribute, right? It's a callback. I love it.
1: Yeah. What's really funny is I've always read that poem really fast. Anyone lived in a pretty how town, but you listen to E.E. Cummings read it. We can link to that on our website. He does it really slowly. I was really surprised.
0: Oh, you've got kind of a jazz patter going when you do it. Like I can hear the bass line going doo-doo-doo-doo-doo in the background. We appreciate your creative efforts. You know, people send us books they've written, chapters of fanfics. They send us photos of their art. They send us pictures of the things they've made for their cats. And of course, you can send your poems, words@waywardradio.org.
1: Hello, you have a way with words.
3: Hi, this is Lise. I'm originally from Alaska, calling from Spokane.
0: Welcome to the show, Lise. What can we do for you?
3: I've never seen this word in print, but I grew up with it. Us kids were taught this from a very young age, and it was the kushtaka, and it was a creature that's part otter and can shapeshift, and we were told this to not veer out of our little village or camp at night or to the ocean. Otherwise, we would get lured in by the kushtaka, and that was something to be very feared. But I don't know how to spell it, and I haven't seen it in print. It was just an oral oral story told down to us, but boy, it put the fear of God in us.
0: Can you say the word again for everyone?
3: Kushtaka.
0: Kushtaka. So are you part of any native group?
3: Not in Alaska, no. Just born and raised.
0: Okay, gotcha.
3: It was just told to us from a young age and to help us stay put.
0: Before I answer your question, I want to say that I'm not part of the native cultures I'm going to talk about. It's not part of my lived experience, but I have done some reading on the cultures I'm going to talk about. But that said, I'm going to refer you to some books that I think will help you. And they are from people who are from those cultures. But from what I understand, the Kushtaka comes from the Haida and Tlingit cultures and beliefs. And it is a being which takes a lot of different forms. It's presented to outsiders and tourists as one thing. It tends to often just show up in books of cryptids and ghost stories as one thing. Might find it in television and movies with these particular characteristics that are very unlike. You'll find it in the stories and the histories of the Tlingit and the Haida. But when you read or listen to the people of those native groups tell their stories, it's something else altogether. Actually, you'll find Kushtaka in a couple place names in Alaska. For example, there's a Kushtaka Lake not far from Katala on the coast, and above it, Kushtaka Ridge and Kushtaka Mountain, and of course, Kushtaka Glacier, or what's left of it, is not far from that. And it's defined in the U.S. Geological Survey maps or records as demon or ghost as far back as 1903, but that's, again, that's an outsider's definition of the word.
3: It depends, yes.
0: Yeah, but it's an oversimplification. So a lot of the stories have to do with drowned people being taken by the land otters and becoming something else, where their souls are taken by the land otters. And or people who died in the woods, their souls would migrate into the land otters, and that the land otters then could understand human speech or even speak. The land otters were invested with this great shaman, or still may be invested with this great shamanistic power, and have this ability to do things with or to people, sometimes helpful, sometimes wicked, sometimes dangerous. It's incredibly complicated, and I can recommend a couple books that you can read more about from people who are part of those native groups if you want. But really, it all boils down to the land otters and all this great power that they were and are said to have. Such power sometimes that even their pelt and their meat was not used, unlike all the other native animals and local animals which were used for survival and for day-to-day living. Look for books edited by or written by Sergei Kan. That's S-E-R-G-E-I-K-A-N. He's got one called The Tlingit and Their Coastal Neighbors. Tlingit is T-L-I-N-G-I-T. And another one called The Tlingit Potlatch of the 19th Century. And both of those books talk at length about the cultures in general, but also each of them mentions the Kushtaka and the beliefs surrounding them.
3: That's wonderful. Thank you so much for that background and how I can now kind of dig deeper. I really appreciate it.
0: Yeah, our pleasure. Call again sometime. Take care.
3: Bye-bye. Take care.
0: Bye-bye.
3: Bye-bye.
1: 877-929-9673. Hi, you have a way with words.
4: Hi, this is Chris from Hollywood, Florida.
1: Hi, Chris. Welcome.
0: Hi, Chris. What can we do for you?
4: I went to Europe for the first time in 2021, November. Went to Spain. On my way back, I stopped in London. I had a pint with a friend. He suggests we go see another friend. And as we're riding around in the city, that night, they're showing me around. They use this word "faff," F-A-F-F, and I've loved the word ever since. I've looked it up a few times and kind of have gotten some context and some history, but I feel like I still have no idea what I'm talking about. Still use it all the time, but would love some more.
0: Faffing, F-A-F-F, Frank, Adam, Frank.
4: Uh-huh.
1: And how would you hear it used?
0: Yeah, what did you take it to mean?
4: When he used it, it kind of felt like a bit of maybe procrastination, dilly-dallying in a sense, or wasting time.
0: Perfect.
4: So that's kind of how I've used it.
0: That's it. Exactly right. That's what faffing or faffing about is exactly what it is. It's dawdling, wasting time, dithering, having no purpose or point, or even acting ineffectually.
4: Okay, cool.
0: It rose to prominence in British English during the 1980s with shows like Coronation Street, which is kind of a soap opera. But ultimately, it comes from a pair of English dialect words. In places like Yorkshire, and faff could be used to describe wind or plants blowing in the wind. A faffing wind was a gusty wind, or faffing wheat was swaying wheat, or you faff the chaff of grain in your hands. And before long, you can see in the written record that faff came into figurative use to include, I guess, your breath. You know, kind of wasting your breath or wasting your time or energy or making a fuss or to gossip. Just these little gusts of energy or breath that seem to have no point or purpose.
1: Yeah, doing something insubstantial.
0: Yeah, something insubstantial. And I love the form faffment, F-A-F-F-M-E-N-T, which means nonsense or balderdash. What a load of faffment.
1: Enough with this faffment.
0: But there's another word, faffle, too, which is possibly related. Faffle is a verb, which originally meant to stutter, but came to mean to work in a slow, delaying, or obstructing way, or to saunter, or to fumble. And that possibly has some reinforcing effect on to faff. And it also spawned a word, fafflement, meaning trifling or unnecessary work. So I guess you could, if there's something you do not want to do and want no part of, you could call it faffment and fafflement.
2: Wow.
0: So. That would be a great name for a law firm. Faffment and Faffament. LTD.
1: Well, Chris, we're delighted that you would call and faff about with us for a bit.
0: Yeah.
4: It's my pleasure and honor to learn about it with you guys. And, you know, I've come to find that sometimes there will be faff.
0: Yeah. Life is full of fafflement. Fafflement and bafflement. Thanks for calling, Chris. Take care.
4: It's my pleasure, guys. Have a great one.
0: All right. Bye-bye.
1: Bye-bye. If you want to faff about with us, give us a call, 877-929-9673. Our team includes senior producer Stephanie Levine, engineer and editor Tim Felton, and quiz guy John Chinesky.
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0: Special thanks to Michael Breslauer, Josh Eccles, Claire Grotting, Bruce Rogo, Rick Seidenworm, and Betty Willis.
1: Thanks for listening. I'm Martha Barnett.
0: And I'm Grant Barrett. Until next time, goodbye.
1: Bye.

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0: Welcome to City Arts and Lectures, a season of talks and onstage conversations with some of the most celebrated writers, artists, and thinkers of our day, recorded before an audience at the Sydney Goldstein Theatre in San Francisco. Our guest today is Emily St. John Mandel, a writer whose work experiments with literary noir, speculative fiction, and horror. Her best-selling books include The Glass Hotel and Sea of Tranquility, and her post-apocalyptic novel, Station 11, was adapted into a limited series for HBO. On September 18th, 2026, on the occasion of her newest novel, Exit Party, Mandel came to the Sydney Goldstein Theatre to talk to Daniel Handler, the author of numerous books for all ages, sometimes under the pen name Lemony Snicket. Join us now for a conversation with Emily St. John Mandel.
1: Hi.
2: Hi. That was a spectacular introduction. Thank you so much.
1: Well, thank you. I was handed your first novel in a Vancouver bookstore.
2: Okay.
1: And someone said, just read it.
2: Right.
1: And that's
2: and you were like, but the cover art's terrible. But you got past that.
1: I had a hesitation about the cover art. I wasn't going to go there right away. but I'm so delighted that you're here. I'm excited. I'm also a little cautious about the conversation because there are many exciting things that happened in this book that I don't want to give away for people who have not spent all day reading it in preparation for this evening. Shame on you.
2: Which, like, what were you even doing today
1: is
2: the question. Yeah.
1: They don't care.
2: Yeah.
1: But one of my most delightful experiences with someone else reading was to give my wife Station 11 with the dust jacket removed. She had no idea what the book was about. And so for the first 50 pages, she was like, oh, it's about a theater troupe. And I was like, oh. It sure is. So I thought we might start with the element of surprise.
2: Okay.
1: Because all of your books are chock full of twists and turns. And I was wondering if that what does that do in literature for you?
2: It's exciting.
1: Yeah.
2: Yeah. So it's a trick that I stole from Dan Shaun. He's an American novelist who, if you're not familiar with him, I think he should be better known. I think he's spectacular.
1: Yeah.
2: Dan, and then that last name is spelt like chaos, but with an N instead of an S.
1: Oh, I always say it's like Chabon without a B.
2: That works too. It's a little more niche.
1: Yeah,
2: I don't know. It's like more people know chaos.
1: Yours is better.
2: Yeah, okay. Yeah. Feel free to use mine. But anyway, the first book of his I read was Await Your Reply, novel published in 2011. That opens with a man being driven quickly to the hospital because his severed hand is in a bucket of ice next to him. And I read that and thought, that is an opener.
1: Yeah.
2: So the first book I wrote after reading that, I had the actor playing King Lear die on stage. And I like those kind of sudden rug being pulled out from under your feet moments toward the beginning of a novel especially. I think it... What I'm trying to do is manipulatively hook you into continuing to read. That's the entire game. So I, that's why I do that.
1: Yeah.
2: Yeah.
1: Slightly creepy answer, but it's fine.
2: Look, it's a 42-city tour. It's going to get weird, you guys.
1: Yeah, we are catching her early in a 42-city tour.
2: Yeah.
1: So, yeah. Tell your friends in Columbus, Ohio, she's going to be completely inarticulate by then. So Exit Party begins more or less at a party.
2: Yeah.
1: Where some things happen.
2: Mm-hmm.
1: And in the ensuing pages, most of the characters and the reader kind of all wish they'd paid closer attention to some things that had happened. And I thought I think that's just a marvelously whip-smart opening.
2: Thank you.
1: Because both for the plot and kind of metaphorically, right? That we live in these moments that we think, oh, I wish I'd paid closer attention back then.
2: Yeah, absolutely. I mean, I've always really liked the idea of being kind of at the periphery of action for my fictional characters. But I feel like it happens to all of us all the time. Like, I was in L.A. yesterday. I was in L.A. yesterday.
1: That's pretty recently.
2: It was pretty recently. Yeah. Very recently, I was in Los Angeles. And, you know, I was talking to my wife, and I was drowned out by helicopters because two helicopters go circling overhead and, like, wheeling off down Sunset Boulevard, and then four LAPD police cars at car chase speeds. And clearly some massive drama was unfolding, at which I was, like, several steps away in the periphery. So my point is, I feel like those moments happen all the time. We're so rarely at the center of the action. And there's something interesting to me in fiction about having a character who doesn't even realize what they're seeing. They're at the party. They don't really notice what happened there. And it's only later that it becomes obvious that you probably should have been paying closer attention. That might have been the defining incident of your life.
1: Yeah, I had this kind of wonderful movement in delight of your craft, because I went back. I went back as if I was going to get a clearer view from your sentences the second time through.
2: Did it work?
1: Well, no, because you are constructing some moments that are lost, but they're invisible.
2: Right.
1: But we wish we'd paid more attention. And it's really like a marvelous effect. But it felt like when you duck in a movie because you think the thing is coming towards you. It was a very visceral reaction.
2: Yeah,
1: You're a good trickster.
2: Thank you.
1: Was a party a part? I mean, I love a party.
2: Mm-hmm.
1: I feel you don't seem like a party person to me, though. With a party.
2: I mean, I've literally been at parties with you, so yeah, right.
1: Yeah,
2: yeah.
1: I know you party.
2: I mean, I don't actually. I'm literally drinking seltzer, but like we have been in the same backyard.
1: Yeah.
2: I think I've always been obsessed with character development in fiction, and my feeling is that as a reader, if I care about the character, I will follow that writer anywhere across genres that I thought I wouldn't care about. And, you know, through any kind of situation. So I'm always looking for moments when characters kind of glance off each other in an interesting way. I think that can drive the plot forward in a way that I love. So I think that's what the party was doing at the beginning, was partly just setting up an environment where people can kind of glance off each other. But partly, we have to talk about the first chapter. Like, we can't go totally spoiler-free, just for the sake of talking about the book. You know, the book opens, this is not a spoiler, this is the first three paragraphs. So I entertain the fantastical speculative notion of a second American Civil War.
1: Yeah.
2: I'm just imagining a world where the United States is divided. Just like speculatively.
1: Let's all think about that.
2: Yeah. I mean, I am a sci-fi writer.
1: Yeah.
2: So, yeah. So, wild scenario. The United States is quite fractured, divided. The center does not hold. But I've always been much more interested in the aftermath of catastrophe than in catastrophe itself. So, as this novel opens, the war is over. The Republic of California has recently been founded. Right? It'll be amazing.
1: Hold your applause till you read that chapter.
2: It gets weirder from there. Okay.
1: Yeah.
2: Republic of California has been founded. A curfew has been lifted in Los Angeles, and everybody's going to a party. So it's partly just for those moments I mentioned of kind of the little frisson that you get with people bumping into each other. But it's partly that it's really important to me that my books not be too bleak. Because there are ways of handling very serious topics that don't involve writing the road. You know, like it doesn't have to be absolutely relentlessly joyless, because that's, and you know, I think I love The Road. You don't need to read it twice. It was kind of my feeling when I read it. It is a brilliant novel. But to me, there's something a little bit implausible, honestly, about books, or stories, I should say, that contain absolutely no cracks where the light comes in.
1: Yeah.
2: Or like absolutely no moments of joy or humor. Because we do things like throw parties when, you know, the most terrible moment has passed. Now we're only in a semi-terrible moment.
1: Yeah.
2: So, you know, we have an instinct for celebration and for gathering. And I wanted that moment of joy right at the outset.
1: Yeah, I mean, the book is not, I've seen a few of the early reviews, and I already have a problem with some of them.
2: Okay,
1: and
2: same, honestly.
1: Yeah.
2: Yeah.
1: We'll beat them up.
2: Okay.
1: But your book is, it's not about the collapse of the United States.
2: No,
1: that's the thing
2: it's
1: that
2: not.
1: Has kind of already happened in
2: yeah,
1: the book.
2: Yeah.
1: And I was curious kind of how, so it felt in that when you're in a stressful moment in our mm-hmm. in our nation in real life, it
2: is, yeah.
1: you're also having your ordinary story and your everyday delights and joy. Mm-hmm. And so I guess my question is, what appeals to you about that kind of catastrophe, even when it isn't really center stage in the book?
2: I think it has to do with a fascination with seeing the way people respond. There's something very revelatory in terms of a person's character, you know, and how they rise to the occasion or fail to rise to the occasion following a catastrophic event, whether it's in their personal life or in, or if it's a larger societal thing, COVID or whatever it is. This is really interesting to me.
1: Yeah, yeah. I mean, I think it's worth noting that you wrote a novel published in 2014 mm-hmm. about a worldwide pandemic, and for those of you who don't follow the news, that actually happened a little while afterwards.
2: Yeah.
1: And so that, I think for me, that was the most unnerving thing about reading the destruction. I thought, here's someone who is
2: yeah.
1: visited by
2: yeah.
1: prophecy regularly.
2: Right, right. Yeah, you're not the first person to suggest that.
1: Yeah.
2: Look,
1: I mean, as
2: yeah.
1: a writer, you've always had something of a cult following, but now I've started to think like, oh, she's like a cult leader.
2: Like an actual cult leader.
1: Yeah.
2: You are the first person to say that. Yeah. I'm flattered. No, you know what it is? Something I did not fully anticipate in promoting this novel, which I should have, was people saying, will there in fact be a second American Civil War?
1: Right.
2: I've been thinking about this question in terms of climate science recently, where climate researchers will, they'll release a range of scenarios, projections, like this is what the world looks like at plus 2.5 degrees, plus 3, plus 4. Nobody can tell you which one of those scenarios is true. The point is that they're all possible on the trajectory that we're on. So I don't see myself as having prophesized anything. Honestly, the pandemic in Station 11 could just as easily have been someone else.
1: Yeah, I mean, we yeah. had an email exchange
2: mm-hmm.
1: because as the world shut down, I was not, I'm sure, the only person to think of your work, but I got in early and I emailed you. And
2: you did. Yeah. Most people didn't email me. They just like yelled at me on Twitter.
1: Yeah.
2: So I appreciated the email.
1: Oh, yeah. yeah. But I mean, you basically said, shut up.
2: I'm Canadian. I feel like I was politer about
1: yes,
2: it.
1: Yes, please be yeah. quiet, perhaps.
2: Hush, I said.
1: But I mean, I know that's dogged you a little bit in mm-hmm. your career, is
2: Definitely.
1: That you have written this thing that then looked very familiar, even when
2: yeah.
1: Station 11 did not resemble my isolation
2: and
1: here
2: then
1: in San Francisco.
2: The novel after that was about the fragility of the supply chain.
1: Yes.
2: Do with that what you will.
1: Yeah.
2: Yeah.
1: And so does this come out of reading about the actual world, or does it come out of random anxiety? Where do these premises
2: a bit of both.
1: Go for you? Okay.
2: Yeah. I guess it depends on the book. So with Station 11, the project was, I wanted to write about a post-technological society. But the stumbling block, or the opportunity, depending on how cold you want to be about it, the problem there is that you do have to end the world somehow. Which I realize makes me sound like a psychopath, and I swear I'm not that person. But from a plot perspective, I was like, I need technology to end so I can get to this idea that interests me about what would the world look like? What would we long for and try to recreate if all of this, if all of the trappings of civilization were to very suddenly drop out from underneath us? So the pandemic felt a little bit, not quite incidental, but it was a mode of getting from point A to point B, and I never saw it as a pandemic novel. The next book, The Glass Hotel, with the fragility of the supply chain, I just read a book about container shipping, and I thought it was interesting. And I'm largely alone in that. I'm sorry for my continued return to the fascinating world of container shipping. But but it was just interesting to me to think that everything on and around us, these shoes, this table, the vase, they were carried by people over oceans. And we don't think about those people because we don't have to. But there's something interesting and human in that. And then Exit Party, I don't know where I got the idea that this country was deeply divided. I just like, you know, you make stuff up.
1: Yeah.
2: Yeah.
1: Pure imagination.
2: Pure imagination.
1: Yeah.
2: Yeah.
1: And to follow the container shipping, which I mean, because who doesn't want that? The one thing that happens in Exit Party that's marvelous, and I see it in all of your work, but I think it's kind of most front and center here at this new book, is the idea of these things that we come back to. There's a lot of reunions in your work.
2: Yeah.
1: There's people who haven't seen each other for a long time. There's an object that someone has their eye on, but they don't get back. And that just feels like a marvelous way to construct a plot. And is that, does that feel, am I getting at something in your work?
2: You are, especially with the objects. I was, you know, there's a painting in Exit Party. It's not much of a spoiler that moves through the book and passes from hand to hand. And I was interested in the immortality of art. That's just, it's interesting to me to think about the way we form these very deep personal emotional relationships to given paintings or books or plays. Think of how many people have felt deeply about, say, a Shakespeare play over the past 500 years. Like these lifespans of these works can be extraordinary. And there's something fascinating about that to me, just the way it's a kind of immortality, not for the artist necessarily, but for the work. So I wanted to write about that. That's why this painting moves so far across time and space. But then to get into the narrative novel writing weeds for a second, I found it a little bit useful when I'm writing very complicated books, which the last several have been kind of intense.
1: Yeah.
2: You know, if there's a lot of points of view, a lot of characters, multiple timelines, weird little elements like interview transcripts, I think that it's helpful for the overall cohesion of the novel for there to be one or two objects that just kind of acts as a through line through that work that passes from hand to hand and different characters interact with it. So that's Swan Dive, the painting, and Exit Party.
1: Yeah.
2: It's also the Dr. Eleven comic book in Station Eleven. It serves exactly that same function.
1: Yeah, and so the I like that you brought up the painting because this book is also, there's a little bit of an art heist going through this.
2: Yeah, because it's kind of fun to write about.
1: Yeah.
2: So, yeah.
1: Well, I was thinking, I mean, there was a recent art heist in Paris that I know nothing about.
2: It's kind of spectacular. Though.
1: Yeah.
2: It's a, they just like drove a cherry picker up to the Louvre. Like you can do that, I guess, and just like go in and
1: leave. It's like it feels, it's like largely a matter of nerve.
2: Yeah, like that was the barrier.
1: Yeah.
2: Yeah. Those jewels would have been stolen a very long time ago in the United States, that level of security. I'm just going to say,
1: You know, the French. But but I guess my question was, like, there's a lot of art. There's way more art heist in literature than there is in life. There's
2: as far as we know, but like, do museums, do they publicize their art heists? Always, I mean, I'm just saying.
1: Yeah, it's
2: I don't
1: know. Yeah,
2: it's a bad look when like all of the jewels get stolen with a cherry picker.
1: For sure.
2: Yeah.
1: But were you? Is that like when you go to a museum? Mm-hmm. Are you looking at the exits? Are you looking at the alarms?
2: You know, I'm not. Yeah, but you've inspired me. If this whole novel writing thing doesn't work out, that might be the next.
1: Obviously,
2: writing.
1: But I think the way that the art heist then kind of becomes emotionally transformed.
2: Yeah,
1: really lovely.
2: Because of that thing I just talked about, where people have their own like very individual personal relationships with these works. For Ari, the character who you meet on the first page, I was thinking about this realization that I had a number of years ago, which is that at a certain point, you look at your life, or you look back at your life rather, and you realize you're not looking back at a life singular. It's really one life after another, isn't it? There's a life where you were in school, and it's really different from the life where you lived in that city, and then had this job, and then that job. And it's not just a function of having been married twice. Like, I think we can all do that. You know, you can look back and see these very distinct kind of seasons throughout a life. And I think that's inevitable. Like, that's literally just time and change. But for Ari, who has so many changes in her life or has lived so many different lives by the time she gets to the point in the book where she's close to this painting, It's like losing the painting is almost like losing a witness to her past, or like losing the one through line that connects her to a previous version of herself.
1: Yeah, I mean, I think when you talked about it being a through line, there's a relief that comes every time we bump up against this object.
2: Yeah.
1: That is so beautifully done, and it isn't. I don't mean to say we're lost in the book until we find the object again,
2: right.
1: But we feel the loss of that. And that was something that was, I think everyone has treasured about Station 11 and certainly the Glass Hotel, is that these objects, it feels silly to have so much invested
2: right.
1: in them.
2: Right, but then we kind of have those
1: but
2: objects.
1: Then there they are.
2: It's like one of my most treasured possessions is this little tiny green metal toy car that my dad gave me when I was 3 years old on the day my little brother was born. And I've just carried that with me for my entire life, and I love it so much. And it's, you know, monetarily worthless. But for me, it's important. It's like this one of the very few objects I own that connects me all the way back to childhood.
1: Well, and there's something about the repetition of the object and it getting lost and found and stolen, and who deserves to hold it, or who do we want to have it. That feels like a structure of hope that you were talking about.
2: I like that. Right, right. It's like people do find it again through the spring.
1: Yeah.
2: Yeah.
1: I mean, it feels, it's that breathless reunion that you're so good at.
2: Thank you.
1: We think like, oh, it's possible even when everything has been lost to find this.
2: Right, that there are things you might not lose.
1: Yeah.
2: It's a nice idea.
1: It is a nice idea. I hope it's true.
2: Me too. Yeah.
1: So then there's kind of the other half of the premise of this book, which I don't want to give away, so we're going to talk vaguely about it.
2: Okay.
1: But there is an idea, there's a glimpse of another life.
2: Yeah, yeah.
1: And then similar to what you were talking about, the way in which we can think of our own lives and the different paths that we've taken, or the different phases that we've been through. But here there's something more kind of literalizing about that.
2: Yeah, absolutely, yeah.
1: And does that feel like a version of fiction to you? That's what it felt like
2: it
1: to me.
2: It does in a way, because like, what is writing a novel if not constructing a shadow world?
1: Yeah.
2: And like trying to convince people it's real. What I was thinking about, this other idea I've been playing with for years since the Glass Hotel, and to varying degrees in different projects, the idea of the counterlife. That is the life you did not live. It's the life where you went to a different school or married a different person or took a different job, moved to a different city, like whatever that inflection point was, which over the passage of time would have turned you into a very different person, or at least a slightly different person,
1: yeah.
2: You know, just because we are influenced by the people and the environments around us. So I think a lot about that, because I was homeschooled on an island in British Columbia and have no high school diploma. So there was, you know, there are a lot of very different lives I can imagine having lived than the one I'm actually in, which feels candidly implausible a lot of the time. So that's something I go into pretty deeply in the book, the counterlife of the individual. But then something I was thinking about for the first time in this book is, and I'm going to speak vaguely, what is the counterlife of the state? Because not just here, I think in any country, it's so easy to imagine a completely different version of this country that could exist if any inflection point had gone in a different direction. And that's something I think about all the time lately when I read the news.
1: Yeah. I mean, I think one thing that you portray very well in this novel, I think, is something that we have all experienced, where when you look at, you know, when people tell the

0: which is, you can call any given historical moment a curse when things are going poorly, but nothing lasts forever. And you know, that's something I think about a lot. This is the only book I've ever written where I feel like the entire thesis of the book can be summed up in the last three sentences. And it relates a little bit to this idea of impermanence. Because in the darkest moments, you can say, well, nothing lasts forever. And of course, that applies to the brightest moments, too. But there is real hope in that. You know, there's real hope in this idea that you pass through these appalling historical moments, and then there is always something else after that. And then it gets bad again later, but you know, it's like, yeah, it keeps moving. There's real hope in impermanence for me.
1: Well, I was reminded in reading your work of the very end of Handmaid's Tale, which people often forget, that it's the transcript of a conference that's happening much more in the future than
0: That time has
1: the rest
0: passed.
1: of the past. And I wanted to get here. You had mentioned just now that you're a sci-fi writer. Is that how you think of yourself? Like the part of the premise of this book is very sci-fi.
0: That
1: Is that,
0: fantastical idea of the
1: yeah.
0: divided United States.
1: Right.
0: No, you know what? You know what it is? I grappled with this for a while, and then back in 2014, I read this really great piece by Joshua Rothman on the New Yorker website. And he was talking about a number of contemporary novels, Station Eleven among them. And he made what should have been an obvious point, but sometimes isn't, which is that, of course, a book can be more than one genre. So that's how I see my work. I see myself as a science fiction writer, but also a literary novelist. And I don't see those things as being in opposition anyway, in any way, because a book can be more than one thing. My first three books were literary fiction and also detective fiction. Station Eleven is literary fiction and also sci-fi. Sea of Tranquility was like literary fiction, speculative fiction, historical fiction, autofiction. It was a time-traveling detective. I began it during COVID. Like, we were all kind of insane. But yeah, I like that more expansive view of genre. Like, I'm a sci-fi writer in the same way that Jonathan Lethem is a sci-fi writer, or that Cormac McCarthy was a sci-fi writer with The Road. Which is to say, it's an absolutely applicable label to at least some of the work, but it in no way sums up all of it, you know?
1: Well, it always drives me crazy when we promote authors' work out of the genre that they're in, and then it feels like then we complain about the genre. You know, we say, like,
0: Yeah,
1: if your work, if
0: right.
1: Kelly Link's work, if Margaret Atwood's work, if none of that is sci-fi, then we start to say, like, well, sci-fi's not very good. And it's like, well, we took all the good people out of
0: Yeah, I know. And it can also just get a little silly. Like with Station Eleven, I ran into this problem where people would come up to me and they'd say, you know, I've heard good things about this book, but no offense, I'm not going to read it because it's literary fiction and I only read sci-fi. And then other people would come
1: It's
0: up
1: so
0: to me.
1: great for them to come up and say that to you.
0: People will take the time out of their day, and I appreciate that. Yeah, and then other people would come up to me and
1: Why
0: say,
1: keep it to
0: why keep it
1: yourself?
0: to yourself? Exactly. When you could broadcast it on Twitter. Yeah. Other people would say, you know, I only read literary fiction and that's sci-fi, or I only read sci-fi and that's literary fiction about the same book, which was annoying, actually. So yeah, so I've been trying to spread the gospel of the book that is more than one genre ever since.
2: You're listening to writer Emily St. John Mandel talking to Daniel Handler. This is City Arts and Lectures.
1: So a thing that you do that feels sci-fi to me is a term that I did not hear until someone informed me I had done it, which is world building. And there's quite a world built in Exit Party, but then also, and in I think all of your books, but also you have these connections between all of your novels in a certain way for those of us who are Emily St. John Mandel super fans, that we see the connections between all of your work, and not just not thematic or stylistic, but actual.
0: Yeah, like real characters who get ported from one to
1: And
0: the
1: so
0: other.
1: there's reappearing characters in here. It felt like a different kind of reunion there
0: Yeah,
1: for those of
0: definitely.
1: us who have loved them in previous work to encounter them again.
0: Yeah.
1: I'm curious how you started doing that. Was that always the plan? How is that?
0: There's legitimately no plan. I'm really, like, with any of the novels individually or the body of work,

0: work. I am just kind of winging it. There's no outline. There's no. I don't have that, like, you know, in serial killer movies, the detective has like the whiteboard with the red string and the pieces of paper and I don't have that.
1: I actually saw that about your work on Reddit today.
0: You did? Okay.
1: Yeah, I saw one.
0: Yeah. I don't have one of those. So I need to go to Reddit, I guess, to see what's going on because somebody's mapped it out.
1: Welcome you with open arms, I know.
0: I'm sure they would. But anyway, yeah, there's no plan. But I actually started it back at the very beginning when I wrote my second novel. There's an object in the second novel that originates in the first. Just because I had this feeling like, oh, that's kind of cool. Like, I just create this little link between these two completely standalone books. And I just kept doing it because it was interesting. I liked the idea of, maybe it's just as simple as a longing for some form of order in a chaotic universe, that I like the idea of kind of drawing these disparate novels together with objects or characters. Sometimes I just become really attached to a particular character and I want to bring them back. Like, you don't need to have read my books in any order in particular or have read any other novel to read Exit Party. But Ari, the major protagonist of Exit Party, is the villain of my second novel, The Singer's Gun. And in that case, she's such unambiguously bad news. In my second novel, like, she's awful, but also interesting. She was somebody I just kept thinking about after all these years. And then when I started thinking about writing something set just slightly in the future, I found myself realizing that's about when Ari would be getting out of prison. Like, that would be interesting. You know, it's like, who would she be after a very long prison sentence trying to navigate the uneasy aftermath of collapse?
1: Well, and at a time when everybody has bigger problems than to worry about her
0: nobody welfare cares.
1: Or morale.
0: Yeah.
1: It sets you, I think, on a beautiful edge.
0: Thank
1: right
0: you.
1: Away. Did you have a model for that? There's not a lot of writers I think of who put their books in conversation in one another in that way.
0: You know, David Mitchell does it.
1: Yeah.
0: I think I'd started doing it to some degree before I'd read very much David Mitchell, but I find those connections incredibly satisfying as a fan of his work, as a reader.
1: Yeah.
0: Yeah.
1: And was science fiction and that kind of peculiarity in your early reading life?
0: Yeah, definitely. I was such an obsessive reader when I was a kid and a teenager. I was homeschooled as a child, but I don't know. That's what I say in interviews. There was no, like, schooling happening, actually. I was left very much to my own devices with a lot of books, which, you know, I couldn't have imagined a better outcome for my life than where I am right now. But a bit of a non-education with a lot of time to read. So I read everything I could get my hands on when I was a kid. Probably a lot of it was fairly inappropriate, just like whatever novels my parents owned. But I remember I got obsessed with science fiction pretty young. I don't know if I read all of Asimov as a teenager, but that's kind of how I remember my teenage years, which is endless sci-fi. I think maybe as a function of growing up in a small place, and I'm from Denman Island, British Columbia. It's about 1,000 people. It's definitely more deer than people. Like, it's just forest. It's pretty. It's boring. But it's, you know, lovely for vacations. But anyways, I was bored. I was reading a lot. And I think there's something about growing up in a very small, kind of claustrophobic place that maybe could drive a person toward wanting to imagine enormous degrees of world building. Just like in the case of Asimov, like entire planets being made up. There was something very appealing about that to me when I was young.
1: And so I'm curious because there's so many writers who, particularly with a somewhat unusual upbringing, mm-hmm. who might start autobiographically on their literary career. And you started marvelously right in with a detective. And you have never really, I cast no aspersion on your work mm-hmm. when I say that you've never really left those genre spaces.
0: Right,
1: you've had so much fun with them.
0: I have.
1: And there's so many people who don't think that's what a book should be when they're starting out.
0: I just didn't get the memo. I don't know. My early model of kind of like the ideal novel when I was starting out was Donna Tartt's The Secret History. That book, that combination of the most beautiful possible prose with really strong narrative drive, that real plot engine. Because when I was just starting to write my first novel, this would have been like 2005, 2006, or thereabouts. Like, the cliche at the time was that literary fiction was like a 400-page, beautifully written novel about upper-middle-class white people getting divorced in Connecticut.
1: Right.
0: With, like, no plot, but the most exquisite prose, just, like, for page after page after page. Or, on the other side, there were the genre writers, where, you know, the sort of... Where often the prose... Not always. Sometimes it was spectacular, but often the prose was competent. But, wow, that was a page-turner. Like, the plot just sang. And I never wanted to compromise. I just wanted both. So what I found from the very beginning is that... If you write literary fiction with a detective in it, it turns out you've written detective fiction. And yeah. I didn't realize that. But yeah, it was that interest in plot that drove me toward genre.
1: I mean, to a certain extent, I think all of your books are detective-y because there are very specific revelations. I mean, there are those who say that every book is a detective novel because you're revealing something in some order.
0: I mean, have they read Ben Lerner, though? Like, I love his work, but like, it's not a detective novel.
1: No, yeah. But your work has very specific, tangible revelations in an order. And so it surprises me that your plotting is a little seat of the pants.
0: It's completely seat of the pants, yeah.
1: Those are impressive pants.
0: Thank you. They're really good. They're not as good as the shoes, but they're, yeah.
1: Yeah, what is?
0: What is? Yeah, so, I mean, if anybody in the audience is, like, thinking about being a writer or, you know, early on in a project, there's...
1: You have our sympathy.
0: Yeah, there's no right or wrong way to start. I definitely have friends who will not sit down and write the first sentence of a novel without knowing exactly how that book is going to end. I've always been afraid I'd get bored if I knew where I was going, like if I had an outline or a map. I think that not knowing where I'm going allows for a real possibility of surprise. And I think it makes for a weirder book, which... For me, it's a more interesting book sometimes. So, yeah, I just start writing. I'll write a scene.
1: I was trying to figure out today if you're getting weirder and weirder.
0: It's possible. It's really possible. Yeah. I keep, every time, okay, the last, like, four novels, every time I've started it, I've thought, this time, I'm just going to write something kind of short, really simple. Like, how about if it's just a linear story, one person's life, one point of view?
1: Wow, you are a failure.
0: I am a failure. Yeah. I have bombed hard on that project. And every single time, it gets extremely complicated. But I'll just start writing a scene that turns into a chapter. I try to be at peace with writing a really bad first draft because it's kind of paralyzing to try to make it good. But also, I do see the first draft as essentially raw material. Like, if we were sculptors, I see the first draft as the block of wood. It's not the thing itself. It's the raw material in which I'll find the book. So, yeah, I write a really messy first draft, and then I revise obsessively for potentially years until it's good. That's the process.
1: And do you drop one shoe, and then you...
0: Look for it later?
1: Is that...
0: It's more like I'll be in the last three quarters of the book, and I'll be like, it would be cool if I dropped a shoe in chapter three, and I'll go back and add the dropped shoe.
1: Right.
0: And I already know where it's going to land.
1: So there was a beautiful television adaptation of Station 11, and since then you've worked in television.
0: You didn't work on
1: adapting your own.
0: I didn't. Career. I've worked in other unsuccessful adaptations that I work, but
1: same.
0: Yeah, but not Station 11.
1: And do you find working in television, what has working in television done for working on a novel?
0: WGA health insurance. Yeah, I'm. It's real. No, I mean, aside from providing health insurance for my entire family, it's also given me this experience of collaboration that I never really had as a novelist. And, you know, you do absolutely work with people you know, toward the end of the project of writing a novel. I have three editors, which gets kind of intense. They're amazing. They make my books so much better. And, you know, they're copy editors and proofreaders. So there are people you encounter as a book's headed toward publication. But the creative process itself is really just you alone in a room. And I had this just shift in my thinking after the pandemic, which I spent the duration in New York City, and it was grim. And I felt afterwards like, you know what, I don't think I want to just work alone in a room anymore. I think I'd like to be around other people sometimes. So ever since then, I've tried to find some balance where, to be clear, I love the thing where you go into a room by yourself and come out 3.5 years later with Exit Party. But I also do genuinely love the writer's room experience, you know, where you're constantly pitching ideas, the best ideas stick. That feeling of building a world together with other people who are as obsessed with narrative as you are, that's kind of addictive, and it's fun on the best days. Yeah. So yeah, I like doing both.
1: And do you think that's then, how does that change when you go back into a room by yourself?
0: I don't think it does. Oh. I think I've always been a very visual imaginer. That's not a word. It's I've always had a pretty
1: visual person.
0: Yeah, visual person. Right. Yeah. No, I feel like I've always had a pretty visual imagination. Where when I'm writing a scene from a novel, I can absolutely see that. I'm kind of watching it and adapting it as I write. So I don't think that writing for TV has changed the way I write novels. One thing that's really nice, I will say, is that, as I'm sure you've experienced, writing for TV can be kind of maddening sometimes.
1: You wouldn't know what I'm talking about.
0: Okay, yeah.
1: But I have a bottle of gin.
0: No, it's just dealing with Hollywood is its own specific flavor. Sometimes it's really fun and sometimes it isn't. But the times when it isn't, when your project doesn't go or a collaboration falls apart or whatever disappointing thing happens, it's really helpful to me to have this whole other side of my life that's untouched by that. So, yeah, so I really enjoy writing novels and writing for TV at the same time.
1: This book travels widely, and so it's fun to think about you alone in a room because the book is constantly moving.
0: Yeah.
1: And that's a motif or a similar strategy in so many of your novels.
0: It's true, right.
1: If they're not on a run, if they're not on a journey, they're in some way moving very quickly.
0: Yeah.
1: Do you write on the road? Do you travel?
0: I do, actually. Like, yeah. I sometimes do pretty long book tours. I did 127 events for Station 11. I think it counts as a lot. Yeah, over 14 months. And, you know, I got really used to writing in hotel rooms. But my books were already in motion by then. It might just come down to a period of upheaval in my early 20s, where I moved from Toronto to New York to Montreal and back to New York in the space of about 13 months. So I moved to New York City 2 Februarys in a row, which was like, that's a double beat. But, yeah. You know, I stayed the second time. And I remember having this weird feeling back then. It was kind of unpleasant. This thought of, I think I could just keep doing this indefinitely. I think I could just keep going from city to city to city, just kind of drifting between retail jobs, which is what I was doing at the time, and just never settle down. And there was something kind of terrifying about that. I don't know. I guess I think a lot about that state of transience.
1: Yeah, there's something of a road trip, a few road trips in the novel.
0: A few road trips, yeah, just a car chase.
1: And then some kind of international travel.
0: International
1: as well.
0: Shenanigans.
1: Yeah.
0: Yeah.
1: And it has a restlessness that feels essential to the fractured world that you're talking about.
0: I am a little restless. I work at a standing desk because I can't sit down all day. Maybe that's... There could be something fundamental happening here.
1: One of my questions, yeah. You told me once that you work on a treadmill.
0: I don't do that anymore, but I used to.
1: Just having ever done it.
0: It's weird. Yeah. Yeah. So the backstory there is at the time I hated going to the gym. So I was like, could I just walk while I'm answering emails? And like sometimes I'd walk a lot, but I just kind of got it together and started going to the gym. And then I didn't need the treadmill desk anymore. So now I run instead, and then I go home and I stand instead of walking. Yeah. you got to draw the line somewhere.
1: Yeah, no, yeah. That's a relief to me.
0: Yeah, yeah.
1: Thank you.
0: Has this been bothering you for years?
1: Well, you told me it, and not unlike this novel, actually, mm-hmm. you told me this at a party, and I kept thinking, that is not what she said.
0: Right, it was. It was what
1: yeah,
0: I said.
1: Yeah, I remember. Yeah. I have a kind of tipsy memory
0: yeah.
1: of being in a taxi and
0: yeah.
1: with someone else who'd been at the party, and I was like, "Here's that can't be
0: right.
1: what happened.
0: Right.
1: right?
0: And they were like, she's kind of weird. Like, it might have been.
1: Yeah, they right. weren't at the conversation.
0: Okay, okay.
1: So they were,
0: yeah.
1: so they were like, well, that is, you know, those
0: that
1: are words
0: thing.
1: That people say. And I was like, that's
0: you're like,
1: not enough like, reassurance.
0: Yeah, yeah, yeah.
1: Well, I think, I think I've made a real breakthrough.
0: I think so.
1: And so we will open it up to the audience,
0: okay, okay.
1: Who I think have personal concerns of their own that they'd like to work on.
0: Let's
1: if
0: hear
1: we
0: them.
1: Might have the lights on, as discussed, you can raise your hand and someone handsome will call on you.
2: Hello. Could you talk about your revision process?
0: My revision process?
2: Yes,
0: I'm so glad you asked. Yes, I would love to talk about it. Okay, so I write the first draft, which as previously mentioned is kind of a disaster. You know, plot holes you could drive a truck through, basically. First, I just revise in just the standard, like, front to back way. I'll go through the novel usually 3 times. And it's like first you're fixing enormous problems, and then the problems just get smaller and smaller. And then I had this, I had a really bad printer a few years ago that could only handle about 50 pages at a time. And I realized this kind of weird thing where I would pick up, you know, page 51 of the second batch, and I would notice problems that I'd absolutely missed before. So that led to, I think, my best revision trick, which is a random page order revision. And it sounds crazy, but I have this theory that if you've been living inside a manuscript for a very long time, your brain knows what's coming and it just kind of slides over problems and gaps. But if you print out your book and then revise, I don't know, like page 200 and then page 4 and then page 75 and just move randomly through the book, I find that I catch enormous problems that I completely missed before. So I do that. I read the entire book aloud, which it's kind of tough on your voice, you know, over hours, but it improves the rhythm of the prose, and it also forces you to confront your most awkward sentences. Like, you know, you're reading, and then I feel like if I start, like, you know, I can't smoothly say a sentence, there's something wrong with it. I need to fix it a little bit. So at that point, then I try to find some early readers, because there's this phenomenon where you just can't see problems anymore on your own work if you've been, you know, living with this book for so long. So I try to find at least 3 people who are, basically what you're looking for are people who you can trust to not be egregiously mean. But you also don't want the people who are like, it's great, don't change a thing, because it could probably be better at that stage. So people whose opinions I trust, and they don't have to be novelists. You know, the novelist Hannah Pittard gave me amazing notes on Exit Party. It's like she was a very helpful early reader on this book. I also gave it to a few friends who are TV writers, because nobody's better at plot. In the past, I've given the book to booksellers, once to a friend who just works in publishing, not as an editor, but I feel like she has a deep sense of books. So yeah, any kind of intelligent person who you trust to give you good notes. So I revise based on what they tell me. Because you spot patterns. Like if 3 people are like, there's something weird going on in chapter 3, then they're probably right. And then at that point, I send it to my agent, who's a very good editorial reader and has excellent notes for me. So yeah, it's a long, somewhat obsessive process.
3: This question's from the center.
0: I really appreciate these little instructions, by the way. Thank you.
4: So I am not a writer, but I am an artist. And you had mentioned about starting with your rough draft and writing by the seat of your pants. Mm-hmm. And as a sculptural artist who has no idea when they sit down in front of a piece of clay what is going to come out of it, how do you know when to stop?
0: I stop when I can't find any more problems. So I don't know if that's any kind of a like one-to-one, if that works, if it's at all comparable with being a sculptor. But yeah, it's like first, you know, I try to just get a story down and it's a huge mess. And then, yeah, I feel like I keep on refining and refining and refining until I'm just kind of like moving commas around to try to like slightly change the rhythm of sentences. And then it's time to like send that thing away and get it to your agent. Yeah, I just run out of problems to fix.
3: This question's towards the center.
5: Hello. So I actually work in climate science, and I'm kind of curious what your process or view is on how you see science in your writing or in like other science fiction writing in general, because it sounds like you grew up reading a lot of sci-fi. Are you someone who is like deep in science before you're writing, kind of like as you're writing, or more generally? I'm curious how you use it.
0: I hope this doesn't put you off my work for life, but I've the bar I'm aiming toward, to be absolutely honest, is plausible within the context of a literary novel. And what I realized a while ago is that there's a choice that you have to make pretty early on if you're writing speculative fiction, which is how far into the weeds do you want to go into the details of your science fictional technology? And I had to think about this because I was working on Sea of Tranquility, which has a time-traveling detective. And there was a period of time where I was trying to think through what technologies or ideas that we currently have access to could, over the passage of time, evolve into a time machine. So I spent a lot of time reading about things like quantum blockchain technology and really going deep on that. And then I had this moment of realization, which is that if I'm not describing how a car works in the 2020 segments of the novel, why do I care about the mechanics of the time machine? Because it's just transport. And I realized that I actually cared much more about the people. I cared much more about how the characters responded to these extreme or at least interesting situations. So I decided pretty consciously to focus on that, like to focus more on the people and less on the science. But going back to that choice that needs to be made at the beginning of a project that's set slightly in the future, I've seen both approaches work. There are writers who will go so deeply into the science fictional technology, like Cixin Liu, The Three-Body Problem. In his, you know, in his short stories in particular, he'll be describing these very futuristic speculative technologies. And I find it riveting. I'm like, okay, like silicon farming. Like that, yeah. Like, I'm on board. And it's sometimes fascinating. But for myself, I've chosen to go almost in the opposite direction.
6: Hello. When you took the stage, you made a quip about bad book art. And I wondered if you wanted to share what makes good book art and if you have a favorite book cover.
0: I'm kind of obsessed with The Jacket for Exit Party. That one, it was, so that originated with my UK publisher, and they were trying to get this idea of multiple realities and a feeling of slippage between them. That was the word that I remember the designer using. And I thought it was so beautiful that I don't want to say I forced my U.S. publisher to use it because they don't actually have that kind of power, but I strongly encouraged my U.S. publisher to use it. So that might be my favorite jacket I've ever had on my books. It's the kind of thing where sometimes it's hard to define what a good jacket is, but you know a bad one when you see it. Like I had this... there was a Russian translation of Station 11, and they sent me the jacket art for review. It was an illustration of this post-apocalyptic road with ruined cars alongside it. And this this woman walking along the road, she was wearing like the most revealing post-apocalyptic outfit you've ever seen. Like the highest cut-off jeans, boots, like a bustier kind of situation. Two knives in her belt, carrying a book, and just like all sultry at the camera with like her hair blowing back. And I was like, could you pretend that this book was written by a man? And my Russian publisher responded by returning exactly the same cover image with the woman removed. So it was just like an illustration of a post-apocalyptic road with a weird kind of gap where like she wouldn't And I was like, approved, because I can be passive aggressive as anybody else can.
1: Men hate half-dressed women.
0: They do, like famously. I was like, look, it's a serious literary work. Like, come on.
1: Yeah. Put some pants off.
0: Exactly. Yeah. That's how you can tell the literary novels from the non-literary novels.
1: No, pants. It's absolutely true. Pants.
0: Yeah, pants.
1: We have time for one more question. Otherwise, we'll have to end on pants.
0: Yeah. Somebody save us from...
1: Yeah, and the last question, of course, has to be, you know, kind of piercing and exploratory.
0: Yeah, but also funny.
1: A prompt and an answer.
0: Yeah.
1: Yeah, that kind of brings together the whole spirit of the evening.
0: Yeah. If it could be brilliant, funny, but also chill.
1: I'm glad that pressure's not on me.
7: Okay, this question's coming all the way at your right in the front row.
8: Hi.
7: Sorry. Hey. The book.
8: The more I read, the more I realize that every idea I've had has already been thought of by, like, somebody else. How do I gain confidence that I have a voice or a story that hasn't been thought of, that can add to the body of literature rather than rephrasing old ideas in new ways? Like, for a popular genre like dystopian novels?
0: I really love that question. I think any writer you've ever met could have asked that question. Like, there was no arbitrary cutoff in time where, you know, there were still stories to be told. Like, thank goodness I told it now. I think that allowing your work to be a little bit strange and unique, I think, can help. Like, if you think about, you know, suppose it were dystopian fiction, you think about, like, the tropes of that genre, the things that always happen. What's something different you could add to that? There's only one you. You know, anything you write is going to be individual and unique and yours. And you absolutely have a voice. Letting your own interests kind of come into a book. Like, you know, my first novel, it was kind of a detective novel, but I was also fascinated by dead languages. So it's a detective novel with dead languages in it. You think, well, like, what is something weird and interesting and cool that I've encountered? It doesn't have to be from a book. It could be from a TV show or something your friend told you or something you overheard. I think that can be the key sometimes to writing something that feels unique. Is, you know, is it something you care about? And is it something interesting to you? Yeah, I think that might do it. I really love that question. That was such a beautiful way to end.
1: Yeah. Thank you very much. It's been enchanting.
0: Thank you.
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2: The life and thought of Judith Jarvis Thompson.
1: Why is it that you can't cut up the man who comes in for the checkup, but you can turn the trolley, killing one, to save five?
0: Is there a moral difference between killing someone and letting them die?
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0: When does a lump of clay become a statue?
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3: Judy wrote about so many different things.
0: Our guest is Elizabeth Harmon from Princeton University.
3: We're figuring out stuff about what's morally important when we add or alter certain details. 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
4: Live from NPR News, I'm Chael Snyder. President Trump is due back at the White House after speaking in Oklahoma Thursday night as part of a stepped-up travel schedule ahead of next month's midterm elections. The president campaigning for GOP candidates even as his approval remains firmly below 40% by most polls. Here's NPR's Danielle Kurtzleben.
5: Trump's speech, which lasted nearly an hour and a half, covered familiar ground, like promoting Republican tax cuts and baselessly accusing Democrats of cheating in elections. Friday, Trump will travel to Deep Red, Alabama to speak, and Saturday he is scheduled to speak in Ohio. That state, which has turned redder in recent years, has tight Senate and governor's races this year. When asked by a reporter today why he's campaigning in solidly Republican states like Oklahoma, he responded, quote, "I won all of them by a lot. I'm going there just to make sure." He added that he wanted to thank Oklahoma for voting for him in three presidential elections. Danielle Kurtzleben, NPR News.
4: Attorneys for Tennessee death row inmate Krista Pike say Pike is still alive, but in critical condition. They spoke to reporters Thursday after the state's failed attempt to execute Pike by lethal injection for a 1995 murder when she was 18. Tennessee Governor Bill Lee calling what happened deeply disturbing and has ordered an independent review. New York Governor Kathy Hochul has appointed Attorney General Letitia James as a special prosecutor in the alleged gang rape at a Cornell University fraternity house in 2024. In a statement, Hochul said she is turning to a special prosecutor because she has lost faith in local district attorney Matthew Van Houten's ability to handle the case. NPR's Brian Mann is at Cornell and has more on what Van Houten is saying.
6: Van Houten has now suggested in a statement that Cornell campus police didn't give him all the necessary information from their interviews with the woman. He says he never saw that statement, that she was 100% confident that she was raped. Here's what Van Houten said in an email to our member station, WSKG. If it's factual, he wrote, we absolutely should have been informed about what Jane Doe said to the police. That was not in her six-page statement.
4: Israeli Prime Minister Benjamin Netanyahu says a co-pilot accused of sabotaging a Dubai to Tel Aviv flight is from Oman. NPR's Kat Lonsdorf reports on questions being raised about the pilot vetting process.
7: Israel does not allow pilots from countries it doesn't have diplomatic relations with to fly into its airspace. That includes Oman. Speaking on Fox News, Israeli Prime Minister Benjamin Netanyahu said that Israel checks the background of pilots flying routes into the country. He said that this pilot must have gotten through a, quote, loophole. Israeli officials have said the incident was an attempted terrorist attack, although the motive is still unknown. The United Arab Emirates says it's opened an investigation into what happened on the flight. Israel says it's participating in that. Both the pilot and the co-pilot are alive and being questioned. Kat Lonsdorf, NPR News, Tel Aviv.
4: This is NPR. Federal safety investigators say the pilots of that Amazon cargo plane that crashed in Miami last month were not warned about the potential for strong tailwinds. The National Transportation Safety Board released a preliminary report Thursday. It says an air traffic controller had given a wind advisory to another flight minutes earlier, but did not inform the Amazon pilots. The plane landed too fast and overshot the runway, hitting a van and killing five people inside. A new federal plan for managing the Colorado River went into effect Thursday. It forces big cutbacks for three of the states that use its water. Alex Hager from member station KJZZ reports those states are trying to figure out how they will bear the pain of those reductions.
8: Arizona is slated to take the biggest cuts under the new rules, but it's close to a deal with California and Nevada to soften the blow. State officials say it's hung up while they figure out which specific cities and farms will use less water. John Berggren studies water policy at the nonprofit Western Resource Advocates.
9: That's the real challenge, because you're actually talking to people about using less water and getting cut.
8: Nevada's decision to sue the federal government over its new plan may have also slowed down negotiations between the states. Arizona's top water official says he's very optimistic about the deal, which must be signed before January 1st. For NPR News, I'm Alex Hager in Phoenix.
4: The financial markets in Asia are mixed in Friday trading. Japan's benchmark Nikkei down 0.8%. After stocks edged up on Wall Street, the S&P 500 broke a three-day losing streak. Mainland Chinese markets are closed for a public holiday. This is NPR News.
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2: 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I'm Ray Briggs.
11: And I'm Josh Landy. 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
2: Today, it's the next episode in our Wise Women series, generously supported by a grant from the National Endowment for the Humanities. We're exploring the life and thought of Judith Jarvis Thompson.
11: So I bet a bunch of our listeners have heard of the infamous trolley problem, but what they may or may not know is that we owe the name to Judith Jarvis Thompson.
2: Yeah, although she didn't come up with the original thought experiment. That was Philippa Foot, one of the other philosophers that we're featuring in this Wise Women series.
11: Right, so Foot came up with the original thought experiment, but Thompson developed it and called it the trolley problem. So remind us of what it's all about, Ray.
2: All right, imagine there's this runaway train, and it's about to smash into five people who are working on the track. So if you do nothing, the train's going to kill them all.
11: All right, what can I do to save them?
2: Well, let's say you happen to be standing next to a lever. If you pull the lever, the train goes onto a different track, where it's only going to kill one person. So what would you do?
11: Well, obviously I'm going to pull that lever. I mean, why would I let five people die when it could be just one?
2: Because there's a big difference between letting five people die and actively killing one person. Do you want that poor person's blood on your hands?
11: No, I definitely don't want someone's blood on my hands, but I just don't see why that's the question that matters. I mean, surely it's all about saving the maximum number of lives.
2: Oh, okay, maybe your view isn't so bad in this case, but where is it going to lead? Thompson imagines a doctor who kills a healthy patient in order to harvest their organ, in order to save five sick patients. If it were all about saving the maximum number of lives, why not murder the one person to use their organs to save the five?
11: Yeah, okay, I agree. That would be horrible.
2: So it's not just the outcome that matters. Even if you can save five people, there are some things you just cannot do to bring that about.
11: Oh, I get it. So Thompson's saying that even if the consequences are good, it's never okay to cause harm to another person.
2: Well, that's not quite her view either. Think about the way that she discusses abortion. Abortion results in the death of a fetus, and some people think that that's like killing a baby. So according to them, it's wrong for a doctor to perform an abortion. If the mother's life isn't in danger, we have to save the life of the child.
11: Wait a minute, Ray. What's this child you're talking about? Are you saying Thompson thinks a fetus is a person?
2: To her, that's not the question that matters. Remember what we were just saying about the murderous surgeon? The five patients who need a transplant, they're definitely people too, but that doesn't mean you can just murder somebody to save their lives.
11: Okay, all right, so let's leave aside the question of whether or not a fetus is a person. Why does Thompson think abortion is okay?
2: She had this great analogy. Imagine you wake up in a hospital room with a whole bunch of tubes and wires coming out of you, and there's this guy standing next to you, and he tells you he's from the Music Lovers Society.
11: The Music Lovers Society?
2: Yes, because you're supporting a brilliant violinist, the greatest of our age.
11: I hesitate to ask, but how exactly am I supporting this violinist?
2: Well, it's simple. the violinist's kidneys are failing, and the doctors are using your kidneys to filter his blood. It should only take you about 9 months till he's up and healthy again.
11: When did I agree to that?
2: You didn't. And that's exactly Thompson's point. No one is entitled to use your body without your consent. Not even the greatest violinist in the whole world.
11: I really like that point, Ray, but I have to say, it's a bit of an unusual way of getting to it, isn't it? I mean, how much philosophical mileage can we really get out of outlandish fictional scenarios?
2: I bet our guest will have something to say about that. It's Elizabeth Harmon from Princeton University, author of Creation Ethics, The Moral Status of Early Fetuses and the Ethics of Abortion.
11: But first, Thompson's work on the trolley problem was so influential that it spawned a huge industry, jokingly known as trolleyology. We sent our roving philosophical reporter, Cheryl Kaskowitz, to find out more. She files this report.
1: There's an out-of-control trolley speeding down the track. And on the track ahead are five track workmen.
5: That's Judith Jarvis Thompson giving a lecture in 1978. She's asking us to imagine that we could flip a switch that would turn that speeding trolley onto a different track with just one worker on it.
1: If you do nothing, five will die. If you turn the trolley, you'll kill one. Can you turn the trolley?
5: This thought experiment forces us to reckon with choosing to kill someone rather than just letting five people die. Thompson had found that most people say you can go ahead and pull the switch.
1: Some of my students say even more strongly that you must go ahead. I don't know if you must, but it seems to me you can.
5: Certainly, pop culture has continued to run wild with variations on this question.
12: Would you rather run over Britney Spears or all five Backstreet Boys?
5: Most of them play around with who the people are on the tracks.
13: Are you picking the Backstreet Boys?
14: I mean, they're five people.
13: I don't care if they were 25 people.
15: They can dance better.
5: You can find memes and websites with truly ridiculous scenarios involving various celebrities, animals, and inanimate objects. There's even a board game version that my family agreed to try out for this report.
16: Trial by Trolley, a party game of moral dilemmas and trolley murder.
5: Each team lines up three characters or scenarios on their track, a mix from the innocent and guilty cards.
17: Helen Keller.
16: Betty White.
17: A boy and his dog.
16: A team of diplomats on the verge of world peace.
17: Some guy mugging your friend.
16: The cute little bat that gave the world COVID-19.
5: Each team makes their case about why the other team should die. And then the conductor has to choose.
18: I would hit the side without the world peace. I'm sorry, Dad. Because as much as I love a dog, I value world peace just a little bit more. Also, of your point about the bat already gave everyone COVID, so it's just revenge.
5: These popular versions of the trolley problem might be entertaining, but the question of exactly who was on the tracks wasn't what Thompson was most interested in. In that same 1978 lecture, she suggests another trolley case. This time, there's no switch.
1: There's a trolley speeding toward five, and you're up on a little footpath over the track.
5: The only way to stop the trolley is by pushing a very large man from this bridge onto the tracks. He will die, but it will save the other five.
1: Can you push him off the bridge into the path of the trolley?
5: For many people, turning the switch is okay, even if it leads to a person's death. But pushing someone is not. And for Thompson, that's the heart of the trolley problem. Not just the question of when is it okay, but
1: why in the one trade-off case can you go ahead and in the other not? It's a nice problem, and I'm not about to give you an answer.
5: Since then, Thompson's question has inspired thinkers in philosophy and beyond.
19: I kind of got my start in science because of the trolley problem.
5: That's Josh Green. He's a professor in Harvard's Psychology Department and Center for Brain Science.
19: And it was her walking through all those cases and making those sort of fine comparisons that set me on my course to become a philosopher / experimental psychologist / cognitive neuroscientist.
5: Green considers himself a trolleyologist, so he seemed like a good person to talk to. He was actually the one who told me about the board game. I ask him what he thinks these pop culture versions of the trolley problem are missing.
19: The point of all this is not to prepare ourselves for public transportation emergencies. The point of the thought experiment philosophically is to clarify one's thinking.
5: And this kind of clarity is only becoming more important as we race ahead with AI and train machines to make decisions with moral implications.
19: The problem of machine ethics, of getting good values into machines, is partly a technical problem, but it's really a moral problem. It's a problem of sorting out the inconsistencies in our own moral thinking before we go about deciding what should be trained into machines.
1: I think that's one of the prettiest going problems in ethics.
5: So it seems clear that Thompson's trolley problem still has some serious lessons to teach us, whether or not pop culture has gotten it right.
15: A trolley's heading towards one guy. You can pull the lever to divert it to the other track, but then your Amazon package will be late! No!
5: For Philosophy Talk, I'm Cheryl Kaskowitz.
11: Thanks for that really interesting report, Cheryl. I'll make sure not to be around any train lines while you're in the vicinity. I'm Josh Landy. With me is my fellow philosopher Ray Briggs, and today we're asking about the life and thought of Judith Jarvis Thompson.
2: We're joined now by Elizabeth Harmon. She's professor of philosophy at Princeton University and author of the forthcoming book, When to Be a Hero. Liz, welcome back to Philosophy Talk.
3: Thanks so much for having me.
11: So Liz, you were actually a student of Thompson's. What was that like?
3: Well, Judy had extremely high standards for her students' work, and in particular, high standards about writing very clearly. So it was common for Judy to draw a line across the page and say, "This is where I stopped reading."
11: Oh, man.
3: Yeah, it was an intense thing for a student to confront. It was hard on us, but it really did help us to be better writers. We wanted to meet Judy's high standards.
2: Yeah, I knew her a little bit when I was a graduate student, and she always said my work was too technical, so she stopped reading before word one, but she was always very kind to me and would have a good conversation with me in the hallway. So, Liz, earlier Josh and I were talking about a bunch of Thompson's thought experiments, like the violinist and the murderous surgeon. When we come out with these outlandish scenarios, what are we actually trying to do?
3: Well, so one thing that we're trying to do with these cases, and maybe the first thing that Thompson is trying to do, is to figure out whether some general principle or other is true. So when she thinks about her violinist case, what she's interested in is it always true that a right to life trumps a right to decide what happens in and to your body? Because people are always saying that in the case of abortion. Look, it's the fetus's life that's at stake. And by comparison, it's only the pregnant woman's right to decide what happens in and to her body, which is a less significant right, people say. But that's exactly what we get in the violinist case.
2: The violinist case actually seems pretty morally clear to me that, of course, it's okay to say, no, the violinist doesn't get to use my kidneys. I'm going to unhook myself. But some of Thompson's thought experiments are sort of really bizarre. And I'm not always sure that there is a clear moral verdict, even if I have an idea about, like, whether it's okay for me with my anti-artillery gun to shoot a tank with a baby strapped to the front of it that's coming at me. I've never really been in that situation. And so I don't know whether I should trust my intuitions. What would an advocate of Thompson say about that?
3: I think it is really important whether you have a clear view of the cases. So what I would say is often, while in some sense the cases are outlandish, often it just is super clear whether it's right or wrong to do something. But if you're going to use a claim about the case in a moral argument, your argument is only as strong as that claim about the case is. So I don't know. You know, I think if somebody straps a baby to something that they're using to attack you, I think, you know, it is okay to shoot back. You know, it's a hard thing to say because I'm saying it's okay to shoot at a baby, but I have that intuition quite clearly.
11: So that's at least imaginable. I mean, I hope it never happens to anybody, but there are some of her thought experiments, for example, chop somebody in two and make two new people out of that person. Or she imagines in a different scenario, a kind of drug that gives you Queen Victoria's memories. As a Brit, I like that a lot. There's one about a health pebble, a special pebble that can cure you. And, you know, in cases like that, I share the the worries of philosophers like Tamar Gendler and Alan Wood, that these are so unrealistic, they're so kind of outside of the realm of human experience, that it's not clear whether we should really trust any judgments we form on the basis of thinking about them.
3: Well, here, I think we really have to go case by case and argument by argument. So I would say that in a lot of Thompson's most famous arguments, the cases that she relies on are just very compelling. You know, as Ray was saying, the violinist case, it seems really clear that you're allowed to unplug yourself and walk out of the hospital. And so I would really want to have that argument case by case. And I think that Thompson's work stands up really well. But it definitely is a weakness of a philosophical argument if it's trying to put a lot of weight on a claim about a case and it's hard to know what to think about the case. I don't see that so much in Thompson's work, but that does exist in the literature and philosophy.
11: 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Today we're talking about the life and thought of Judith Jarvis Thompson with Elizabeth Harmon from Princeton University.
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0: new girl. And if you were already in a train's path and I had to pull a lever to send the train towards five people actively. I have no idea. That's an impossible question, girl. Thank you.
1: Is the solution to the trolley problem to just do it for love? I'm Ray Briggs, and this is Philosophy Talk, the program that questions everything.
2: Except your intelligence. I'm Josh Landy, and we're exploring the life and thought of Judith Jarvis Thompson. Our guest is Elizabeth Harmon from Princeton University, author of When to Be a Hero.
1: It's the latest episode in our Wise Women series, supported by a grant from the National Endowment for the Humanities. 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And while you're there, you can also become a subscriber and experiment with thought in our library of more than 600 episodes.
2: So Liz, before the break, we were talking about Judith Jarvis Thompson's wonderful thought experiments. You're standing in a meadow minding your own business. You happen to have an anti-tank gun with you. I love that one. There's one about having a choice between giving you the rest of my ice cream versus burying it in the ground. Some of these are almost like beautiful short stories. But she herself occasionally suggests that there are pitfalls here. So when she talks about body swap thought experiments, for example, imagine that you put the brain of a prince in the body of a cobbler. She says the intuitions you get are misleading. And in other cases, she says it's just not enough because you need the details. Now, maybe I could ask you a little bit about that. When it comes specifically to the trolley problem, for example, she says you actually need to know who we're talking about. Who's on the track? Is it people whose job it is to be there? Is it people who are tied to the tracks by a villain? Is it a foolish schoolboy who ignored the signs? So how can we actually tinker with these thought experiments to make them as robust as possible, to make sure that the intuitions that they generate are reliable?
3: Well, it's very interesting when we notice that our view of a case changes if we add or alter

0: it's always true if I tell a short story and then I say, well, in this case, it's wrong to do this, or in this case, it's permissible to do this. I'm inviting you to fill in the rest of the details in certain ways or to assume that certain details aren't present. So we're always doing that all the time whenever anybody gives us a philosophy case. And we're figuring out stuff about what's morally important when we realize that adding in certain details makes a difference to our view of the case.
1: So, Liz, this kind of brings me to a listener email that we have from Ron. So we asked our listeners about the trolley problem, whether they'd throw the lever to save the five people and kill the one. And so Ron asked, kind of jokingly, do I happen to own the town's funeral home? I think there's a kind of serious question in there. Does what I should do depend on who I am and what my interests and standpoint are? So what did Thompson have to say about that kind of thing and whether it makes a difference?
0: I love that suggestion for tweaking the case so that actually I have something to gain if more people die. That's sort of a sinister twist on the trolley problem case. And one thing that that brings to mind for me is, you know, Thompson thinks if you're the bystander at the switch, you don't have to flip the switch. You're allowed to just do nothing and let the five die. What she thinks is that the interesting action is in pointing out that it's okay to flip the switch. You're allowed to flip the switch. But now someone might say, look, it's okay to not flip the switch because you just don't want to kill anyone. But if the reason that you're not flipping the switch is so that your funeral home will make more money, then it's actually wrong to not flip the switch. That's what some people would say. And
1: so your motives matter, huh?
0: That's what some people would say. And then Thompson thinks your motives don't matter to what's morally right or wrong to do. She thinks your motives or your intentions, they can make a difference to how blameworthy you are. The way that she puts it is they can make a difference to whether you're at fault. But she thinks they're not going to make a difference to what it's okay to do. So, and one example that she gives... actually, I'll just give a variant case, which is in the spirit of her thing. So suppose somebody shows up at the hospital and they're in a lot of pain and they need a procedure that's painful. And the only doctor on call hates them and will relish causing them the pain that they need to receive to be helped. Thompson says about a different case, it's crazy to think this person we're not allowed to help them until we can find a different doctor who won't relish the pain. Like the doctor who would relish causing them pain, they should still do it, even though they're going to do it for the wrong reasons. They're still permitted to do it. They're still allowed to do it. So that's her way of arguing that intentions can't make a difference to what it's right or wrong to do. So similarly, if it's permissible to not turn the trolley in the ordinary case, then it's going to be permissible to not turn the trolley even when you stand to benefit from more people dying, but you might be blameworthy. You might be at fault for doing it to get more money from more funerals.
1: So I have a little bit of a worry about this approach, both for the funeral director and for the pain doctor, which is, are people with different motives really going to do the thing in the same way? Like, if the evil doctor is put in charge, they might only cause the necessary amount of pain, but aren't they going to be tempted to do a little bit more because they've got bad motives?
0: Right. And then Thompson can say, look, the thing that you're doing isn't the permissible thing. So that's kind of easy for her to talk about. So once you start doing something different out of your bad motives, she can say the action that you're performing, that's wrong because you shouldn't have caused that unnecessary extra pain.
2: I love it that Thompson is so willing to get into these extremely sensitive and difficult moral problems. So she talks an awful lot about situations where one person is killing another, and sometimes, as you say, permissibly, sometimes not, right? And throwing the lever, that seems like a case where you're actually causing the death of a person, but because you're saving five, it's permissible. Now, I wanted to ask you about something in the way that Thompson herself explains the outcome of this, which is around the question of killing versus letting die. Thompson's description of the trolley problem sets it up as in part a case where you might be confused if you think that killing is always worse than letting die. Do I have that about right?

0: Yeah, so Philippa Foot is really the person who started the trolley problem, and she thought that we can explain the cases and kind of solve the problem just by noticing that killing is worse than letting die. But then Thompson says it's much harder than that, because there are cases where it's okay to choose killing over letting die, and the bystander at the switch case is like that. You could let five die or you could kill one, and it's okay to kill one. It's very surprising. And she contrasts that with, if you're a doctor and a healthy patient comes in, you're not allowed to kill and cut up your healthy patient to save five people who need organs. Maybe two of them need lungs, two of them need kidneys, and one of them needs a heart. So five dying people, you're not allowed to save them by cutting up one healthy person. But in the trolley bystander at the switch case, you are allowed to kill one to save five. So the really interesting trolley problem, as Thompson explains to us, is not about the difference between killing and letting die. It's about different cases. Sometimes it is okay to kill one to save, rather than let five die, and sometimes it's not okay to kill one rather than let five die.
1: You're listening to Philosophy Talk. Today, we're asking about the life and thought of Judith Jarvis Thompson with Elizabeth Harmon from Princeton University. So, Liz, I want to get back to Thompson on abortion. Often these days, people frame the abortion debate as about whether the fetus is a person, but Thompson didn't think that was what really mattered. Can you explain her point of view?
0: Yeah, so Thompson says everyone assumes that once we come to the view that the fetus is a person, then abortion must be the killing of a person. It must be like murder. It must be morally wrong. But she says, what actually is the argument from the claim that the fetus is a person to the claim that abortion is morally wrong? And as I mentioned earlier, there's this principle that she thinks is behind the anti-abortion argument. And the principle is a right to life just wins out in a battle between a right to life and a right to decide what happens in and to your body. But then she comes up with the violinist case, and she says, in the violinist case, your body is keeping the violinist alive. If you unplug from the violinist, you kill the violinist, and it's just for the sake of your right to decide what happens in and to your body. But the violinist case shows that sometimes the weaker right, the right of bodily autonomy, wins out against the supposedly stronger right of the right to life. So she thinks you just can't, there isn't a direct argument. And then her paper, and I really recommend this paper, like it's such a good read. It's called A Defense of Abortion. She then systematically tries to think through, well, what else would the argument need? You know, maybe it's not just that you're killing the fetus, but that it's unjust killing. But then how do you make the argument that it's unjust killing? And what about the fact that the pregnant woman may have done things that led to her pregnancy? And then she talks about other cases where you might take various actions that lead you into certain predicaments. And it's not obvious that then you would have to sacrifice 9 months of your life to save someone.
1: So, yeah, I want to talk about some of these other cases. So the violinist case, I think, is really meant to establish that, like, somebody who has been raped is under no obligation to carry the pregnancy to term if they get pregnant. Because in the violinist case, the person who has been kidnapped for the purpose of using their kidneys is just, like, minding their own business, and this awful thing happens to them. But she also thinks, like, all right, suppose that you, like, have perfectly consensual sex, you're still, that doesn't incur an obligation to carry any pregnancy that would result from that consensual sex. And she has some, like, I think that her examples here are kind of, like, gorgeous and interesting. I was wondering if you could tell us more about the examples later in the paper that are meant to establish that.
0: Yeah, let's definitely get into those examples. But before that, I just want to push back a little bit on what you just said. So I think sometimes people say that all that the violinist case shows is that in cases of rape, abortion is permissible. And I don't agree with that. So I think that's kind of a challenge to Thompson. So what I see the other cases doing is not making a new argument when it comes to consensual sex, but just helping us to see how the violinist case is more illuminating of more cases. So that's kind of a subtle point about how it all fits together. But so one of the cases that she talks about is the people seeds case, which I love so much. And it's, you know, it's a kind of analogy to birth control. So suppose that you're living in a house, and we all know that in the environment, there are these people seeds. And they can't grow outside, but if they get into your house, they will get lodged in the furniture and they'll grow into babies. So you put screens on your windows because you want to keep out the people seeds. But every, you know, and the screens are pretty good, but every once in a while, a people seed might get through. And then if it gets into your house and a baby starts growing, there's this question, are you responsible to take care of that baby? Like, does that baby have an entitlement to be in that space? Suppose that it can only live like where it is. It can't survive if you move it. And somebody might say, well, look, you had screens on your windows, but you opened your windows. Like, you wanted fresh air. Like, you could have just kept your windows closed all the time. And, you know, what I think what Thompson wants the example to show is, like, we are allowed to open our windows. And in that scenario, if you open your windows, but you took steps to keep the people seeds out, it's not clear that you would have a deep obligation to this baby who grows out of the people seed. And one thing that I think is super interesting that comes out of really thinking that through is it becomes important to ask the question, is having sex a part of normal life? Like, mm-hmm. is the sacrifice of not having sex more like the sacrifice of, like, never getting to open your windows and have fresh air? Or is it, like, just giving up some fun extra thing? And then there's another kind of case that people like to talk about of, what if the Society for Music Lovers has put you on notice that they want to kidnap you, and so you could just stay home and then you would never get kidnapped and you would never end up hooked up to the violinist. And then you go out and you even get bodyguards to walk around with you, but still you get kidnapped. So that there's a kind of analogy between that and having sex with birth control. Like, you're doing a thing that you know can lead to this scenario where this person is dependent on you, but you've taken steps to try to avoid it. And she just points out that there are lots of ways that you can be causally responsible. You've done something that was one of the causes of an outcome occurring without your bearing a particular obligation to keep aiding a person.
1: So one thing I kind of love about all of these examples is that they're kind of body horror-ish in a way that feels completely appropriate to the topic. So Thompson is writing in a context where the people who are making most of the decisions about abortion are people who could not ever get pregnant and whose bodies are not on the line. And a thing I love about these examples is the way that they make you imagine that you are in a world where your own body is on the line and things are arranged in a way that is scary and potentially dangerous and horrifying. What do you think of that aspect of that example? So I don't hear this talked about. People always talk about the logic of it, and they never talk about the emotions of it.
0: Well, I love this idea that it's body horror. But I also just think you're profoundly right that one of the ways that the violinist case is so brilliant is that you can say it to a man. So, like, you, a man, wake up in the hospital, and your body is used to support a violinist. What are you going to do? Like, what do you have to do? And it's very easy for men to know that they're allowed to leave the hospital.
2: Yeah, that's a good point. So let me ask you a question about the limits of Thompson's view on this subject. If I understand correctly, her way of thinking about pregnancy is that it's a kind of act of generosity. So if a mother provides for the health of her fetus, that's an act of generosity that could be noble, but it's not, strictly speaking, absolutely morally required. If that's correct, what exactly does a mother owe to a fetus? So, for example, would it be fine for a mother to drink a lot of alcohol while pregnant or do drugs or things like that? Where does Thompson draw the line between things that seem morally permissible and things that don't?
0: You know, it's such an important question. Even if we think abortion is permissible, that doesn't really settle other things, you know, things that pregnant women can do that might endanger the health or limit the health of their fetuses. There's a lovely recent paper in the important philosophy journal Ethics. It's by Kingma and Woolard. And it's called Can You Do Harm to Your Fetus? And what they argue is that if we really take seriously that pregnancy is providing life-sustaining aid to the fetus, then when you do things like take a drug or drink excessively, or they even talk about failing to eat as healthy a diet as you could, what you're doing is just making the life support that you're offering to the fetus somewhat less good. So they think it's not that what you're doing is harming your fetus, but rather you're just providing slightly, you know, somewhat less good life-sustaining aid. You're damaging the life support system, but you're still aiding rather than harming.
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0: If you could save five people, would you even throw Mama from the train? I'm Josh Landy, and this is Philosophy Talk, the program that questions everything.
1: Except your intelligence. I'm Ray Briggs. Our guest is Elizabeth Harmon from Princeton University, and we're exploring the life and thought of Judith Jarvis Thompson. It's part of our Wise Women series, generously supported by a grant from the National Endowment for the Humanities.
0: So Liz, earlier you mentioned a fascinating Thompson thought experiment where someone is attacking you while holding a baby. So can you tell us a little bit more about what Thompson had to say about self-defense?
2: She's interested in the question, what explains why it's okay to kill someone who's trying to kill you? Why is it okay to act in self-defense? She, you know, a lot of people would say, well, someone is trying to hurt you, like they have, you know, like a malevolent intention. And then there's also sort of whether they're at fault for the fact that they're attacking you or whether they're blameworthy. So whether they're being a bad person and attacking you. And she says, look, you know, actually, you could defend yourself. It would be okay to defend yourself, even if the person attacking you isn't being a bad person. And that might sound surprising at first, but then when you think about the cases, it's very compelling. So one case she gives is someone has been drugged. They've been given a drug that makes them really aggressive, and that person is trying to kill you. Now, in a deep sense, it's not their fault at all. They've been drugged against their will. They would never have attacked you normally. But still, they're going to kill you unless you kill them first. She says it's actually okay to kill them, even though they're not at fault. And then she says, what if the person who's a danger to you is not even really trying to kill you? What if they are just a projectile that's been thrown at you? So in fact, they will kill you, but it's just that their body will kill you. You know, they're just the object that will kill you. And she says, there again, they are a threat to you. It would actually be okay for you to kill them.
0: But on the other hand, thing there are things you can't do. So you, if a train is coming towards you, you can't sort of grab someone and put them in front of the train instead of you, right? And she thinks you can't make someone else die in your place.
2: Yes. So she says you can't substitute someone else to die for you. So what's the difference? In both cases, the only way for me to survive is for this other person to die. And she thinks that's not enough to justify causing the other person's death. So it has to be that the other person is a threat to me and that they will violate my rights unless I kill them. So she thinks that even the person who's just the object that's been thrown at you, even that person will violate my rights. Like, it's clear that my rights will be violated if the person falls on me and kills me. But she also thinks that it will be true of that person that they violated my rights. And she thinks that that projectile, in the relevant sense, has waived their right, the person's rights against being killed are waived by the fact that they were thrown at me. And she also thinks that a third party can also act in my defense. So she thinks that all goes together.
0: We've been talking quite a bit, Liz, about Thompson's views around situations where somebody dies, when she's absolutely fascinating on that. And these are obviously very important cases. But what are some of the other things that Thompson was thinking and writing about? She was quite wide-ranging, wasn't she?
2: Yes, Judy wrote about so many different things. So just within moral philosophy, we've been talking about more specific moral questions. How is it okay for one person to treat another? But she was also interested more generally in what is the nature of rights. She was interested in this meta-ethical question, this question that's about morality, which is moral objectivity true? Is there just a right answer to moral questions? And she really rejected an alternative view called moral relativism, which says, you know, there's just a bunch of different moral views that have equal footing. She thought there's a right answer about morality. She also got interested in what's the true moral theory. And she thought that there just isn't a notion of goodness that's goodness in itself, which rules out some big candidates for the true moral theory. Some people think what you're obligated to do is whatever will make the world as good as possible. And she thinks that can't be right because that doesn't make sense. But then she had a whole bunch of work that wasn't in moral philosophy. So she had some work in metaphysics. She was interested in constitution, the relationship between the statue and the clay that makes it up. She was interested in causation. And she also was interested in the nature of time.
1: Yeah. So one of my favorite Thompson topics is the metaphysics of like what makes me me, like what makes me a person. And so a lot of people think, well, it's my memories that make me me, or it's my psychology. And she just totally rejects that view. So she has this paper that's full of wild thought experiments. Like, what if you swapped my brain with somebody else's brain and then you annihilated my body? Who would the resulting person be? And she kind of concludes that I'm my body. So I guess I have kind of a question about how this stuff relates to the applied ethics that we've been talking about. Like, do these big metaphysical and ethical questions then come back and tell me something about how I should treat other people?
2: Well, I think for Judy, it was important that it all fit together. So for example, her view of the nature of rights would have been fully informed by the kinds of things that we've been talking about, and vice versa. She clearly has this picture where it's not just that you should create the most good possible, because she thinks sometimes you're not allowed to bring out about the best outcome. You know, as we would commonly say, even though she's skeptical of talking that way. So I think there's a kind of harmony between her more general work and her more specific work that we've been talking about.
0: Yeah, I love that way of thinking about it, that everything, in, even though she's very wide-ranging, she writes about personal identity, she writes about affirmative action and privacy and all these other things. Ultimately, it all fits together into this overarching theory of how we should treat each other and what we are required to do, and also what we're kind of asked to do without being required. You know, that lovely thought experiment that she has, should I give you the rest of my ice cream or bury it in the ground? Well, I don't have to give you my ice cream, but maybe it'd be nice. But what I'm wondering now is, if you take this whole moral system that Judith Jarvis Thompson came up with that hangs together so beautifully, what light does it shed on questions that we're thinking about today?
2: When I think about Judy's relevance to today, something that really comes to mind for me is that here in the United States, we have people who have significant power in our government who really have the view that women have a certain role to play, that the role of women is to turn fetuses into babies and take care of children, and that they really are supporting policies that make sense given this idea that women have a purpose and a role like this. And I think that if we take seriously Judy's violinist argument and her reframing of what pregnancy is, that pregnancy is this lovely thing that you could do for someone else that you don't have to do. It's optional. You get to decide. It's a healthy reframing that takes the idea that there's a purpose and a role out of it. And I think it's really needed.
1: Yeah, one thing I love about that way of thinking and about her papers in general is that she just treats women as people who are valuable in and of themselves rather than containers for somebody else's life and needs.
2: That's profoundly true of her work. And she, you know, just going back to Judy as a teacher, like, she was a tough lady. And it was both as an example, but also in how she treated her students. Like, she was a very serious person and she took everybody very seriously. And she really, you know, blazed a feminist path in philosophy, which is a very male-dominated field. And so I'm grateful to have had her, you know, as a teacher.
0: Well, she sure turned out a brilliant student. We are so grateful to you for joining us today, Liz. Thank you so much.
2: Thanks for having me.
0: Our guest has been Elizabeth Harmon, professor of philosophy at Princeton University and author of the forthcoming book, When to Be a Hero. So, Ray, what are you thinking now?
1: Well, I'm thinking about how Thompson was, first of all, just a good writer who is a pleasure to read every time I revisit her stuff. And second of all, just so prolific. Like, some of the papers that I thought about in preparation for this episode are things that we didn't even get to. She's got this wonderful paper called McTaggart on Time, which explores one of, I gotta say, the hardest to read papers in metaphysics I've ever had to hack through, and just explains it in this way that has like cute squirrel examples. It's really great, and I just love what a good writer she is.
0: I mean, you can't argue with cute squirrel examples. We're going to put links to all those papers and everything we've mentioned today on our website, philosophytalk.org, where you can also become a subscriber and question everything in our library of more than 600 episodes.
1: And don't forget, you can also listen to all the episodes in our Wise Women series at philosophytalk.org/wisewomen.
0: Now, strapped not to a violinist but to a rocket, it's Ian Scholes, the 60-second philosopher.
3: Ian Scholes, in a most amusing essay, Ms. Judith Jarvis Thompson set up a number of trolley problems, the main one being a trolley driver whose brakes fail and he must choose between running over five people lying on the track, for some reason, or turning the trolley to hit one person on a spur. Well, there's your damn trolley problem. Now, first question, what are the driver's pronouns? Well, Ms. Thompson calls him Edward. Okay, same deal, only Edward dies from shock when the brakes fail, and Frank, a passenger, played by Keanu Reeves, I think, can still turn the trolley onto the spur, killing one or do nothing, and kill five. Ms. Thompson thinks if Frank does nothing, he is innocent of five deaths because he's not the driver, he's not responsible. Well, see, it depends on who's on the tracks. Are these five people terrorists? Are they MAGA? Are they protesters blocking the road? Are they idiots who can't find the sidewalk? Are they too stupid to live? Where even is this trolley? Haven't they all been replaced by self-driving cars and Uber? And what about the one person? Is it Steve Bannon, that fifth grader who beat you up when you were in third grade? Hunter Biden? Elvis? Think about it. Now change it up. Now, there's an overpass over the trolley tracks. Bystander George is up there watching the trolleys. Kind of a hobby he has. Now wait. He sees five people on the tracks. Get up, you fools! They can't hear George, and the trolley's about to run over them. George hears the driver screaming, "The brakes are out! Is there something heavy to drop in the tracks to derail the trolley?" George looks around. Nothing. Just the overweight bystander standing next to him. Thinking quickly, George grabs the fat man, throws him over the railing, stopping the trolley, saving the five, killing the fat man. And George puts his back out, lifting the fat man, and he's arrested for vehicular manslaughter enablement, which is a crime in many states. I do think George is guilty here, though the five people lying in the tracks might want to give him a medal, if they can get up off their lazy behinds long enough to go to the metal store and get him one. Ms. Thompson also morphs the trolley problem into similar slippery slope-type situations. A physician has five different patients, each with one thing wrong, a bum ticker, bad lungs, a spleen with a bad attitude, a liver failing, a kidney that's just not trying very hard, and he has another patient with healthy ones of those. Why not kill that one guy and distribute his organs to those in need? Well, this is the plot of dozens of horror movies. Eyes Without a Face comes to mind. Doctor kills young women so he can graft their lovely faces onto his disfigured daughter. Why not? They have faces. She has none. There's dozens of movies where the mad doctor has to kill people for their adrenochrome or whatever. Also, every other Godzilla movie involves some incredible monster from outer space or wherever that's about to destroy the Earth, so it's decided to throw a fat man at it. A fat man called Godzilla. In the 60s, I remember a movie made with Henry Fonda or E.G. Marshall where he messed up and dropped a bomb in St. Petersburg and we offered to blow up Boston by way of apology. Something like that. Which is kind of another trolley problem-ish, Ms. Thompson offers, in which Irving, the president, stops a bomb from destroying New York by dropping a bomb in Worcester, destroying the enemy bomb, but also Worcester. Well, I don't know about you, but I see the ghost of the fat man on the bridge all over that one. Not to fat shame that guy, but if he'd gone to doctor now, had the weight loss surgery, he could have saved his own life and now be an influencer regarding seating restrictions for trolleys, modernizing safety regulations, making overpass guardrails extra high. And what about the people lying on the tracks? Well, the trolleys have all been replaced by self-driving Teslas. If they hit you, sue Elon. Frankly, I don't see why your little problems even be solved by philosophers. Get up, go home, just walk away. I gotta go.
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1: 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Laura McGuire is our director of research.
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Sometimes creativity just strikes. And when it does, it's good to keep track of it. When Sibelius was in the middle of completing his 5th symphony and beginning the work on his 6th, suddenly inspiration for his 7th symphony hit him too. So over the course of 8 years, he sketched out his ideas and they started to take shape. They became a single movement symphony that honestly feels like a distilled version of his most powerful musical ideas. It's this, and it's on the way. I'm Melanie Renata. This is Music Through the Night.

Yeah, sometimes creativity just hits. And for Robert Schumann, it hit him during a period of good health. And he created this, his concert piece for four horns, performed for you here by the BBC Philharmonic and hornists Martin Owen, Chris Parks, Alec Frank Gemmell, and Sarah Willis.

0: the BBC Philharmonic, and hornists Martin Owen, Chris Parks, Alec Frank Gemmell, and Sarah Willis, with a work composed in just a matter of very good and happy days, Robert Schumann's concert piece for four horns. I'm Melanie Renata, with more happy sounds just over the horizon. 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

Boccherini's nomadic little heart couldn't keep him still. He found early success in Vienna, but he still felt unfulfilled. So he took a risk, made a move, and found health and happiness and success in Spain. In Madrid, he wrote 9 guitar quintets. Guitarist Pepe Romero performs his second in E major here, alongside the Academy Chamber Ensemble.

A lot of Spanish flair in that work by Italian composer Luigi Boccherini. His second guitar quintet in E major, guitarist Pepe Romero performing with the Academy Chamber Ensemble. This is Music Through the Night. I'm Melanie Renata. And you know, sometimes creativity just hits you out of nowhere. And when it does, you gotta run with it, even if it comes in spurts. Sibelius took nearly a decade to complete his 7th symphony. Totally worth the effort, I think. It's performed for you here by the London Symphony.

0: And Sibelius never wrote another symphony after that one. Perhaps because the seventh said everything he needed to say, all in one long movement. His seventh in C major, shared with you there by the London Symphony, Colin Davis conducting.
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A sailor is an artist whose medium is the wind. A quote from American sailor and author Webb Childs. The same, honestly, could be said of composers. And when you blend the two, music and the sea, you get something like this. If Claude Debussy had not been a composer, he said he would, in fact, have lived a life at sea. You'll get to explore his musical vision of the sea later this hour. I'm Melanie Renata, and this is Music Through the Night. Now, when you think of classical music, you probably have a specific sound in mind. And I'll tell you, classical music is not a monolith, but I bet that this is the sort of sound that you think of. It's Baroque composer Georg Philipp Telemann's Suite in A Major, shared with you here by violinist Elizabeth Wallfisch and the Wallfisch Band.

0: The Wallfish Band and violinist Elizabeth Wallfish making incredible trills and leaps. No surprise that Elizabeth Wallfish was also conducting her ensemble for Georg Philipp Telemann's Suite in A Major. I'm Melanie Renata, and you can go ahead and start to settle into the darkness. In a moment, you get whisked away to a calm summer night on the river. 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
1: Here's your Yellowstone Public Radio forecast for the northern portions of Montana, including Great Falls, Havre, and Helena. I'm meteorologist Phil Jensko. Some cloudiness around the region throughout the early morning hours. Lows will make it down into the low to mid 40s in most areas. Sunshine gradually develops on Friday, and everybody should get into the 70s for highs. A couple of 80s are possible as well, especially in Great Falls. Friday night, some cloudiness could pass through the region. Lows fall into the mid to upper 40s. And then an abundance of sunshine to begin the weekend on Saturday with highs climbing to the upper 60s to around 70 across the region. This is meteorologist Phil Jensko for Yellowstone Public Radio.

Sure, it might be autumn, but here you can almost picture the stars in the sky on a warm summer night, a cool breeze breaking through the hot, sticky, humid air. It's called Summer Night on the River by Frederick Delius.

the woodwinds in the London Philharmonic acting as a cool breeze for Summer Night on the River by Frederick Delius, Vernon Hanley conducting. Claude Debussy's father was a sailor, and he often shared with his son all the enchanting tales of the sea. Debussy was captivated by the stories and by the water, and as the waves of life sort of sent him on a compositional course, he often pulled inspiration from the sea. Here, the Long Beach Symphony shares Debussy's musical vision of the sea.

0: The beauty, power, and mystery of the sea all wrapped up into that work called The Sea by Claude Debussy, Joanne Folletta conducting the Long Beach Symphony.
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In the shadow of war, when Spain's future was uncertain and its people torn apart, one specific composer turned to music, not to dwell on the destruction, but to try to capture the beauty of what was lost and the beauty of what could be. As Spain emerged from civil war, Joaquin Rodrigo put the finishing touches to this concerto, where notes linger like nostalgia and hope for a better future. It's coming up later this hour. I'm Melanie Renata. I'm so glad you're here. This is Music Through the Night. As you settle into the dark of the night, get comfortable. Notice your breath as you're gently embraced by this emotional work by Samuel Barber, the Muro Quartet here with the Adagio for Strings.

What are you supposed to say after a piece of music like that? The stunning Adagio for Strings by Samuel Barber, the Muro Quartet, performing. This is Music Through the Night. I'm Melanie Renata. With a small, heart-wrenching slice of an emotional journey, because we just haven't had enough of that. It's crafted by Spanish composer Joaquin Rodrigo, the second movement of his Aranjuez Concerto, shared with you here by guitarist Jinji Liu and the Spanish Radio and TV Orchestra.

0: music that rose from the ashes of war. The second movement of Rodrigo's Aranjuez Concerto, guitarist Qianjin Liu performing with the Spanish Radio and TV Orchestra. Now, there's going to be an upbeat musical wave that swells in just a moment. I'm Melanie Renata. This is Music Through the Night.
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Haydn was stoked about a big trip to London, but it fell through. He had a trio of works that he was going to share with London audiences, so instead he offered the music up to publishers and was still able to get it into the ears of the public. This was one of those works, his 77th Symphony in B-flat major, performed by the Philharmonia Hungarica.

That finale was one of the first examples of a sonata-rondo mashup. Haydn's Symphony No. 77 in B-flat major, Antal Duratti conducting the Philharmonia Hungarica. I'm Melanie Renata. You're listening to Music Through the Night. And there is a deep appreciation of Strauss in this work by Italian composer Ferruccio Busoni. It's his Tanzwalzer, performed by the Orchestra de la Suisse Romande, Kazuki Yamada at the podium.

0: A vibrant homage to the great Johann Strauss. Ferruccio Busoni's Tanzwalzer, his Opus 53, shared with you there by the Orchestra de la Suisse Romanda.
1: Here's your Yellowstone Public Radio forecast for the southern portions of Montana, including Bozeman, Billings, and Miles City. I'm meteorologist Phil Jensko. Some cloudiness is possible in the region throughout the early morning hours, especially in eastern areas, including Billings and Miles City. Lows will make it down to the low to mid 40s across the region. More cloudiness early in the day, potentially in eastern areas. Lots of sunshine for everybody during the afternoon. Highs warm well into the 70s across the region, with a couple of 80s even possible. And then Friday night, partly cloudy to mostly clear, and lows fall to the mid 40s to around 50 across the region. This is meteorologist Phil Jensko for Yellowstone Public Radio.
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Imagine walking through a gallery where every painting hums with life. A wooden gnome twitches and snaps. Baby chicks dance in their shells. And a witch's hut takes flight on chicken legs. That was the strange and beautiful world Modest Mussorgsky wandered through when he set out to honor his late friend, artist Victor Hartmann. If you can believe it, this was originally a piano suite. The colorful, musical journey through an exhibition of 10 of Hartmann's artworks became a vividly painted score that you'll get to explore later this hour. I'm Melanie Renata. I'm so glad you're here. You're listening to Music Through the Night. Imagine playing a wooden flute with hardly any keys, and your composer comes up to you and hands you more than 100 fast notes in a row with no time to breathe. Well, that's Johann Sebastian Bach and his flute sonata in E minor, and it's shared with you here by flutist Andrea Oliva and pianist Angela Hewitt.

0: flutist Andrea Oliva and pianist Angela Hewitt. The two instruments chasing each other around the same melody at the end there. J.S. Bach's Flute Sonata in E Minor. I'm Melanie Renata with a dance break on the horizon. You're listening to Music Through the Night.
1: Here's your Yellowstone Public Radio forecast for the southern portions of Montana, including Bozeman, Billings, and Miles City. I'm meteorologist Phil Jensko. Some cloudiness is possible in the region throughout the early morning hours, especially in eastern areas, including Billings and Miles City. Lows will make it down to the low to mid 40s across the region. More cloudiness early in the day, potentially in eastern areas. Lots of sunshine for everybody during the afternoon. Highs warm well into the 70s across the region, with a couple of 80s even possible. And then Friday night, partly cloudy to mostly clear, and lows fall to the mid 40s to around 50 across the region. This is meteorologist Phil Jensko for Yellowstone Public Radio.

Sometimes all you need is a friend to tell you to get out of your own way. It took some urging from a violinist friend, but eventually Tchaikovsky crafted this dazzling number, his Waltz Scherzo, Opus 34. Violinist Midori, uplifted here by the London Symphony.

Tchaikovsky's very playful waltz Scherzo, shared with you there by the London Symphony and violinist Midori, Leonard Slatkin, at the podium. And now that you're up, how about a musical walk through an art gallery? You're going to come across a terrifying wooden gnome, limbs of dancers flailing through eggshells like baby chicks, and a witch's hut perched atop chicken legs. It's the spooky season, so why not? It's Pictures at an Exhibition by Modest Mussorgsky. Andrei Previn conducting the Vienna Philharmonic.

0: A tribute to his friend and artist Victor Hartmann. Hartmann's paintings inspired Modest Mussorgsky for that work called Pictures at an Exhibition. The Vienna Philharmonic performing, Andre Previn at the podium.
1: Here's your Yellowstone Public Radio forecast for the northern portions of Montana, including Great Falls, Havre, and Helena. I'm meteorologist Phil Jensko. Some cloudiness is possible around the region very early today. Lots of sunshine for this afternoon. Highs will make it into the 70s in most areas, maybe even a couple of 80s, especially in Great Falls. Tonight, some cloudiness could pass through the region. Lows fall into the mid to upper 40s in most areas. Saturday, an abundance of sunshine. Highs climb into the mid-60s to near 70 across the region. And then mostly clear with lows in the upper 30s to low 40s in most areas on Saturday night. This is meteorologist Phil Jensko for Yellowstone Public Radio.
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in the morning, at dawn, through the dew-clad grass I shall walk, breathing in the freshness of morning, into the fragrant shade where lilacs cluster, I shall go in search of happiness. Part of the lyrics originally set to this work by Rachmaninoff, a deeply nostalgic longing for the landscape of his home. It's on the way. I'm Melanie Renata. Please stay with me.

When musical trends started to shift away from romantic sounds, Mel Bonice offered a more Baroque ambiance with her Suite in the Ancient Style. From that work, this is The Choral.

Flutist Tatiana Ruland, violinist Geza-Yena Donjevac, violist Ingrid Philippi, and pianist Florian Wieck, all sharing the choral of the Suite in the Ancient Style by Melbonis. I'm Melanie Renata. Thanks for being with me this morning. Our time together this hour begins on a pretty lively note here, the very first piece ever published by Maurice Ravel, written when he was just a 20-year-old student studying in Paris. It's his Minuet Antique.

What started as a solo piano piece became that, Minuet Antique by Marie Servelle, the Paris Orchestra performing. I'm Melanie Renata, with an actual piano solo for you here, one that takes you through the intoxicating scent of lilacs. In life, there is but one happiness that I am fated to find, and that happiness dwells in the lilacs. On their green branches, in their fragrant clusters, my poor happiness blooms. That's part of the original lyrics meant to accompany this piece by Rachmaninoff.

0: You can almost feel the dewdrops. You can almost smell the blossoms. Lilacs from Sergei Rachmaninoff, pianist Nobuyuki Tsujii performing. I'm Melanie Renata, with Beethoven at his most carefree in just a moment.
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Well, you get your coffee brewing on this Friday morning. How about a shot of energy in musical form? A piece that really bubbles over with light-hearted, humorous joy. It's Beethoven's 8th Symphony in F major, shared with you here by the Orchestra of La Scala Milan.

0: Beethoven's known best for his emotionally charged music, so a carefree vibe from him like that, well, that's kind of rare. The Orchestra of La Scala Milan with his 8th Symphony in F major. Good morning, I'm Melanie Renata, and I've got some authentic Romanian folk tunes coming up for you in just a moment.
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Considered one of Romanian history's greatest musicians, George Enescu archived folk tunes from his people by weaving them into his music. He crafted two Romanian rhapsodies, both with a whirl and twirl of joyous sound. This is the first one in A major, his Opus 11, number 1, performed by the French National Orchestra.

0: There you go. You thought it was over before it actually was, huh? Yeah, it nearly got me too. George Enescu's Romanian Rhapsody No. 1 in A major, Romanian conductor Cristian Machelaru leading the French National Orchestra.
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This is a work that Spite built. Composers borrow from each other all the time. Sometimes it's out of admiration. Sometimes it's inspiration. But sometimes it's because they heard something by someone and they think they could do it better. That's exactly what happened here. Arnold Schoenberg, he was not exactly a fan of Handel, so he took some of Handel's musical ideas, little sequences and gestures, and swapped them out for what he thought were stronger ones. It's a little rebellious, a little cheeky, and entirely brilliant. It's coming up. I'm Melanie Renata. Stay with me. Discovered buried in the Stockholm Library. The string quartet in A major by Amanda Rutgenmeier was incomplete at the time, but finished with respect paid to Rutgenmeier's style. This is the second movement of that work, performed by the Cilicus Quartet.

The Ciliegos Quartet with the romantic second movement of Rutgenmeier's String Quartet in A. Good morning, my friend. It is 6 past the hour. I'm Melanie Renata. And on the way, a moment to find your center and get balanced before your Friday begins. It's music by Ludovico Einaudi in Mirror Moments. First, the work that became one of Mozart's most popular piano pieces, his Turkish Rondo in A.

Pianist Ruth Laredo with the imitation of an entire Turkish military band, Mozart's Turkish Rondo in A major. Quite the energetic piece for such an early hour. But don't worry, you get to catch your breath here. Violinist and conductor Angèle Dubois joins and leads La Pietà with a slow and majestic piece by the great Ludovico Einaudi. It's his Sarabande.

0: Believe me when I say that's a great addition to your morning meditation soundtrack. Angèle Dubois conducting La Pietà, performing the violin solo as well, The Sarabande by Ludovico Einaudi. I'm Melanie Renata, and you get to shake the sleep from your bones while things get sort of silly in just a minute.
1: Here's your Yellowstone Public Radio forecast for the southern portions of Montana, including Bozeman, Billings, and Miles City. I'm meteorologist Phil Jensko. Some cloudiness in the region early today, mainly in some eastern areas, including Billings and Miles City. Highs will make it well into the 70s in most areas, maybe even a couple of 80s. Tonight, partly cloudy to mostly clear. Lows fall to the mid-40s to around 50 across the region. Saturday, sunny, highs warm into the upper 60s to low 70s in most areas. And then Saturday night, clear to partly cloudy, and lows get down to the low to mid 40s across the region. This is meteorologist Phil Jensko for Yellowstone Public Radio.

Russian music with clear American jazz inspiration, the second dance from the second jazz suite by Dmitri Shostakovich, the Frankfurt Radio Symphony performing. I'm Melanie Renata with the only piece of music that Arnold Schoenberg was able to craft during a pretty stressful, awful, painful chapter. He was fleeing Germany in the 1930s, immigrated to the U.S., and he crafted this concerto after Handel. Here's the New York Chamber Symphony and American String Quartet.

0: A rearrangement of Baroque ideas, Arnold Schoenberg's Concerto after Handel, the New York Chamber Symphony and American String Quartet performing. Strings take a seat and winds flow forward in just a minute. I'm Melanie Renata.
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0: The Bergen Wind Quintet with one of the first great wind quintets ever written, Anton Reicha's Opus 88, number 2 in E-flat major. I'm Melanie Renata. Thanks for being here. Be good to yourself today, okay?
1: Here's your Yellowstone Public Radio forecast for the northern portions of Montana, including Great Falls, Havre, and Helenum. I'm meteorologist Phil Jensko. Some cloudiness is possible around the region very early today. Lots of sunshine for this afternoon. Highs will make it into the 70s in most areas, maybe even a couple of 80s, especially in Great Falls. Tonight, some cloudiness could pass through the region. Lows fall into the mid to upper 40s in most areas. Saturday, an abundance of sunshine. Highs climb into the mid-60s to near 70 across the region. And then mostly clear with lows in the upper 30s to low 40s in most areas on Saturday night. This is meteorologist Phil Jensko for Yellowstone Public Radio.
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0: Good morning. We find out the strength of the job market later this morning. Wages have been going up, but not as quickly as prices, and the cost of borrowing money is rising, too. It's Morning Edition from NPR News. There was so much Supreme Court activity this summer, you'd be forgiven for thinking this year's term started early. I'm Steve Inskeep.
1: And I'm Michelle Martin. Nina Totenberg gives us a preview of the major cases on the docket. Also, an experimental satellite is testing whether data centers can operate in space, and the Dance Theater of Harlem is performing its famed version of Firebird for the first time in decades. It is Friday, October 2nd. On this day in 1967, Thurgood Marshall became the first black justice on the Supreme Court. News is next.
2: Live from NPR News in Washington, I'm Corva Coleman. Lawyers for the condemned woman whom Tennessee failed to execute Wednesday night say Krista Pike is now getting life-saving treatment in a hospital. This is the second execution this year Tennessee has not been able to complete. From member station WPLN, Mariana Bacallao says Krista Pike's lawyers are calling on Tennessee Governor Bill Lee to spare Pike another execution.
3: All the governor has done so far is pause executions and call for an independent review of the state's lethal injection protocol. He mainly just talked about how important it was to do a review now. He does acknowledge the state has a death penalty and that it's his responsibility to carry it out. But about Pike's failed execution, he said this.
4: It's a tragedy, and it's deeply disturbing to me that that has happened in this state. The people deserve better than that.
3: In that other failed execution back in May, medical staff could not access the veins of a man named Tony Curthers.
2: Mariana Bacallao reporting. In the U.S., mortgage rates are at their highest level in almost 3 years. The average 30-year fixed-rate mortgage is now almost 7.3%. NPR's Stephen Bisaha reports.
5: Mortgage interest rates often go up with the yield on the 10-year Treasury note, and that yield has been floating around a more than two-decade high. Mortgage rates are up a quarter of a percent from last week. John Diamond is an economist at Rice University, and he says the high cost of borrowing is having a bad lock-in effect on the economy.
6: People are staying put. That's going to slow down consumption growth, but hopefully that will eventually lead to lower inflation.
5: The Federal Reserve will consider raising interest rates again later this month to fight inflation. Stephen Bisaha, NPR News.
2: Democrats are suing the Trump administration over its last-minute changes to forms used by U.S. citizens who cast ballots from outside the United States. NPR's Hansi-Lo Wong reports the changes come as Republicans try to block some overseas American citizens from voting.
7: In a federal lawsuit, the Democratic National Committee argues the Trump administration did not follow the proper procedure when it changed two absentee voting forms for overseas U.S. citizens. It removed a long-standing category for U.S. citizens who are born abroad and have never lived in the United States, and sometimes because their U.S. citizen parents or legal guardians served overseas in the U.S. military. Many states allow these citizens to vote if a parent last lived or was registered to vote there before leaving the country. The Pentagon says it now believes those overseas citizens are not eligible to use its forms, but state election officials can continue processing older versions of the forms. Meanwhile, the Republican National Committee has sued more than a handful of states for allowing those U.S. citizens to vote. Hansi-Lo Wong, NPR News.
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8: This is Yellowstone Public Radio. I'm Carl Lengel. Good morning. A new director has been announced for the Montana Department of Transportation. Governor Greg Gianforte has appointed Larry Flynn to the role. He replaces the outgoing Chris Dorrington. Serving as MDT's deputy director since 2023, Flynn has previously been the department's chief financial officer and administration division administrator. The Montana Department of Transportation has more than 2,000 employees and a $1 billion annual budget. State workers will pay more for health care starting next year. State officials say that's necessary because the cost of the state health plan was higher than expected. Montana Public Radio's Aaron Bolton reports the state employees union struck a deal with the state to mitigate some of the price hikes for workers.
9: The Montana Department of Administration told lawmakers last month that deductibles were set to triple and the limit on employees' out-of-pocket spending would double. Monthly premiums would have also shot up. The state planned to chip in some money to make up the financial shortfall for the health plan. The Montana Federation of Public Employees argued the changes put too much of the burden on workers. The union struck a deal with the state that could mitigate higher deductibles and max out-of-pocket spending. One example, an individual's deductible would go up by $1,000 rather than $2,000. But monthly premium hikes remain unchanged. The state also agreed to increase its contribution to workers' health plans over the next 3 years and to infuse $30 million to stabilize the state health plan. The deal isn't final. It'll be proposed as legislation early next year, meaning lawmakers will have to sign off on the plan. In Columbia Falls, I'm Aaron Bolton.
8: In the interest of full disclosure, Montana Public Radio staff receive state benefits, including health insurance. Aquatic invasive species season is winding down, but it's not over yet. Montana Fish, Wildlife, and Parks reminds anglers and waterfowl hunters with boats that they must still stop at all open AIS inspection stations. While some close after Labor Day, 6 of 17 stations continue operating through October. Over 110,000 watercraft were inspected this year. 30 were carrying invasive mussels. Over 600 were carrying weeds. Agency officials say that's about 3,000 fewer boats than last year and 6 fewer mussel-fouled boats. No new invasive species populations have been detected so far this season, except for the freshwater jellyfish. A 10-year-old girl found that species in Canyon Ferry Reservoir this summer. Officials say its ecological impacts are uncertain, but have been minimal in other states. For Yellowstone Public Radio News, I'm Carl Lengel.
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1: It's Morning Edition from NPR News. I'm Michelle Martin.
0: And I'm Steve Inskeep. American consumers are heading toward the holiday season with their budgets not quite adding up.
1: Inflation is up, meaning people have to pay more for things they need or want to buy. Wages have grown less than inflation, meaning that many people who pay more also have to borrow more. And interest rates are up, meaning the borrowing costs more.
0: Those are the trends as we receive the government's update on the job market today. NPR's Scott Horsley brings it all together. For us. Scott, good morning.
11: Good morning, Steve.
0: Okay, the job market. Hiring was not so great in July, stronger in August. What about September?
11: Forecasters think it's going to be somewhere in the middle, that employers added between 80 and 90,000 jobs in September. That'd be a slowdown from August, but not nearly as slow as we saw earlier in the summer. Sarah House is a senior economist at Wells Fargo. She thinks the job market is not stalling or accelerating. It's just kind of chugging along in a low gear.
12: You're seeing some modest hiring. The good news is you're not seeing a lot of layoffs, but it's really hard if you are one of those workers who loses their job or you're new to the labor force or maybe coming back. There's just not a lot of turnover, so it makes it harder to get your foot in the door right now.
11: One way to measure the strength of the job market is what's happening with wages. Average wages in August were up 3.1% from a year ago, and House expects a similar gain for September. That's not enough to keep pace with rising prices, so the typical worker is losing some buying power month after month.
0: Okay, so what is happening with inflation?
11: It's still high, although not quite as high as it had been. This week, the Commerce Department released its inflation scorecard for August. That's the one the Federal Reserve pays most attention to. It showed prices in August were up 3.4% from a year ago. Of course, rising gasoline prices were a big part of that. Mm-hmm. A couple weeks ago, the Federal Reserve raised its benchmark interest rate to try to tamp down inflation. And Rebecca Venter, who monitors interest rates at Vanguard, says investors are wondering how much higher borrowing costs are likely to go.
13: The Fed has come on pretty strong, reaffirming its commitment to bring inflation back to its 2% target. Now the question is, if growth is strong, if inflation is pretty sticky, where do rates need to go for that goal to actually be met.
11: Of course, the Fed sets short-term interest rates. Long-term rates are set in the bond market, and they have been going up at a rapid clip. The yield on 10-year treasuries is up around 5.25%, and that's pushing up borrowing costs for everybody else. You know, the average rate on a 30-year mortgage, for example, is now at just under 7.25%.
0: I can't stop thinking about this offer for a credit card that one of my kids got with a 29% interest rate. Threw that right in the trash. But wow, what is pushing borrowing costs up so much?
11: It's a variety of factors. Part of it's that stubborn inflation, which makes lenders demand a bigger return. Lenders are also worried about the size of the federal debt, which has ballooned to $40 trillion, double what it was 9 years ago. And there's more competition for credit now because tech companies are borrowing a ton of money to bankroll their artificial intelligence boom. And finally, you've got consumers who are stretched thin. Mike Reed is head of U.S. economics at RBC Capital Markets. He notes personal spending jumped almost a full percentage point last month, but personal income is not keeping pace.
14: When you become reliant on credit to fuel your spending, there's an increasing risk that the Fed hikes are going to start to bite sooner rather than later.
11: So far, consumer spending has been resilient, but as we've said, the job market's not generating enough wage growth to keep pace with rising prices. Some people are having to borrow money to close that gap. And that borrowed money is getting more expensive.
0: NPR's Scott Horsley, thanks as always.
11: You're welcome.
1: Let's dig deeper on the economic outlook with Mark Zandi. He's the chief economist at Moody's Analytics, which advises corporations and financial institutions on business risks. Mark, good morning. Thanks for joining us once again.
15: Good morning, Michelle.
1: So we just heard from Scott Horsley that economists predict that employers added between 80,000 to 90,000 jobs in September. Does that sound right to you?
15: Yeah, it does. You know, there's a lot of up and down and all around in the monthly data. There's a lot of methodological issues, measurement issues, survey issues. And so, you know, in any given month, it can be up a lot or down a lot. So it was up 160K last month. It was up, I think, only 20K the month before. So you kind of take the average of those 2 months, you get 80K. So economists are kind of punting here and saying, look, month to month, that's hard to really know. But if you look through all the noise, we're producing about 80, 90K. Per month. That sounds about right to me.
1: So we're obviously going to get to a number of other issues that are affecting the country's overall sort of economic outlook. But what about just looking at those job numbers? Does that say anything to you about the overall direction of the economy?
15: Well, you know, Michelle, I'm struggling with the right word to describe how I feel about it. This sounds bland, but it's okay. You know, I'll take it. It's enough jobs to keep unemployment from rising, and unemployment is very low. But just don't lose your job because no one's hiring. Hiring rates are about as low as they've ever been. The number of hours people are working is very low. And, you know, Scott, I think, put his finger on the right thing. The thing that makes me most nervous is wage growth. Wage growth continues to decelerate. And that's just not in the context, obviously, of high productivity growth and now very high inflation. So people's after inflation wages are falling. That's just not consistent with a kind of a healthy job market, healthy economy. Mm-hmm. So it's okay. You know, it's enough to keep us moving forward, but not moving forward with any, you know, making everyone feel good about what's going on.
1: Okay, so let's turn to bond yields. The 10-year Treasury bond yield peaked at 5.34% on Thursday. That's the highest since 2002. So I need you to explain why that matters, like what's driving this trend, but I need you to explain why that matters because not everybody follows the bond yield.
15: Yeah, okay. Well, there's a long list of reasons why, and we could talk about the war is number one, but we can come back to that. I mean, why it matters is because, you know, if you owe anything, if you have a credit card loan, if you have a home equity line of credit, if you have a consumer finance loan, if you're a small business with a bank loan, the cost of those loans are now rising. You're going to be paying more on that, and you're already paying a lot. Scott, I think Steve mentioned 29%. Can you imagine? I mean, the typical credit card has an interest rate of over 20%. So that, you know, that's very painful for people who have to take out those credit cards. And then, of course, if you're out there thinking about buying a home, well, you know, that's now very prohibitive. I mean, the 30-year fixed mortgage is well over 7%, headed towards 8%. And you know, people just can't afford the monthly payment that implies. Auto loan rates are going up. So, you know, if you need to borrow, it's a tough time. Then, of course, you know, the higher rates have a broader economic impact on businesses. A lot of businesses have borrowed money. They're under a lot of pressure when interest rates rise. We see a lot of commercial real estate owners, you know, with mortgages, they're going to have to pay more if they have to roll that debt over. And so we're going to start to see more stresses in the broader economy, which feeds back on the labor market, which feeds back on all of us. So there's a lot of different channels through which the high rates affect the economy, some direct, some more indirect. But when you add it all up, it's going to be more pain, economic pain.
1: And what's the main driver of this?
15: Well, there's a, as you can imagine, Michelle, a lot of debate around what's going on. But, in my view, the proximate cause is the Iran war. I mean, if you go back the day before the war started, February 27th, the 10-year Treasury yield, which is the benchmark long-term interest rate that we're all looking at, was below 4%. And we haven't looked back. It's been straight up since then. So now we're well over 5%. And the intuition is pretty straightforward. You know, we go to war with Iran, our oil prices, other commodity prices go skyward. That puts pressure on inflation, that forces the Federal Reserve to start stepping on the brakes, pushing up interest rates, and here we are. Another factor I'll just throw into the mix is our very disconcerting fiscal situation. I've been a professional economist a long time, and watching the fiscal condition of the nation, and everything is screaming to me. It's about as bad as I've ever seen it. Deficits are large, with or without interest payments. The debt load is very high. And you know what that means is that the U.S. Treasury has to borrow a lot of money to finance all this. So that means, interest rates are going up. So, there's a list. But I put those two things at the top of the list.
1: So, it's interesting because the president has had many things to say about, let's just say oil, like the Strait of Hormuz opening or not being open or open-ish, and saying that, rates are going to come down, oil's going to come down, which affects all these other things, has a knock-on effect, all these other things. But he hasn't said that lately. And I just sort of wonder how analysts are looking at that. He says, well, as soon as the straits open, the oil's going to come back down, and then that's going to have a knock-on effect and affect everything and improve prices down the line. But he hasn't said lately when it's going to come open. And it is kind of open, but oil prices are still high. So I'm just wondering how analysts like yourself are looking at that.
15: Well, as you just made it nice and clear there, very difficult to get your mind around it, get a grip on it. I've actually, some very good economists have given up altogether. I think some of the major bank economists say, we just don't know, so we're not even going to take a crack at it. But that's the key. We got to bring the war to an end and get oil prices back down and other commodity prices back down to get these interest rates back down. And the longer this drags on, the longer oil flows from the Middle East are impaired, and we're drawing down inventory, and potential shortages developing, and we're talking about export restrictions on diesel. As long as that's going to be the case, inflation is going to be high, interest rates are going to be high, and the economy is going to be it's going to struggle.
1: So before we let you go, we have about a minute left here. Consumer spending is sort of surprisingly resilient, but with inflation and prices continuing to creep up, how can that continue?
15: Yeah, I think this is a tale of two consumers. I mean, the folks that are well-to-do and own a lot of stocks, they're benefiting enormously from the surge in stock values related to artificial intelligence. I mean, if there's one big, from a macroeconomic perspective, good thing happening is AI is driving a lot of growth. You can see it in the investment spending, but you can also see it in the stock market and consumer spending. So if you're well-to-do and own stocks, you're sitting in a pretty good spot. And you're spending. If you're not, you don't own those stocks, and that's most Americans. This is a real struggle. You're hanging on, but I don't know that you can hang on for much longer if oil prices stay high, inflation stay high, and interest rates continue to rise. So, hopefully that war comes to an end, and we can all start to enjoy, real positive real incomes, and all of us can continue to spend.
1: That is Moody Analytics Chief Economist Mark Zandi. Mark, thank you so much.
15: Thanks, Michelle.
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16: Here's your Yellowstone Public Radio forecast for Montana and the surrounding areas. I'm meteorologist Paul Trombley. After an unseasonably warm finish to the work week for today, we are still tracking a cold front that's going to bring temperatures back to more seasonal levels for a few days as we continue from Saturday into Sunday. That'll be the case with highs taking a step back in the 60s to around 70 degrees, although the cool down isn't long-lived as temperatures do start to heat up quickly into the first part of next week and well above average territory already by Monday as highs push well in the 70s to some 80s around the region. That'll also be the case on Tuesday. Tuesday as the warmer temperatures continue through midweek. And along with that, we're looking at a stretch of sunny and dry days to play out through the entirety of next week. This is meteorologist Paul Trombley for Yellowstone Public Radio.
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0: It's Morning Edition from NPR News. I'm Steve Inskeep.
21: And I'm Michelle Martin. From its humble beginnings in a converted garage in 1969, Dance Theater of Harlem became an international sensation while defying stereotypes about what black dancers could do. At a time when nearly all touring dance companies were almost all white, founder Arthur Mitchell's approach was revolutionary, so inspiring that then-President Nelson Mandela invited them to perform in South Africa. But artistic excellence was not enough. Crippling debt forced the company into hiatus in the mid-2000s. After years of rebuilding led by former principal dancer Virginia Johnson, she passed the torch to Robert Garland, also a former principal with the company.
22: You have to pop it a little more. Pop, lock, and drop it. Pop, lock, and drop it.
21: I caught up with him during a stop on their tour in Washington, D.C. Today, they're returning to the African continent for the first time in 3 decades with a debut in Morocco. And the company is roaring back with a revival of their landmark production of Firebird.
23: There's a bit of a scandal, actually, when the ballet first
21: premiered.
23: Yes, because a woman's tutu, a ballet tutu, typically goes a full circle around the woman's hips. And Jeffrey Holder removed the front, looking much like a bird.
21: And that role really requires incredible physicality.
23: Absolutely. And also, there are 16 maidens or 16 monsters. It's a huge cast.
21: It was first created in 1982, toured the world, but the company hasn't performed it in more than 20 years.
23: That's right.
21: Now, why is that?
23: You know, when getting to a moment where you're able to do something as large as Firebird takes some work. And on top of that, the costumes and the drops for the ballet, which were created by Jeffrey Holder, needed to be completely redone.
21: How did they do that? I mean, did they just take them apart piece by piece and reconstruct them piece by piece? How did they do that?
23: Well, the costumes were remarkably packed away, so they were pretty much sustained from when I danced it. However, most of them had been dry rot. And then even the lush Caribbean drops in the back of the stage also, Mr. Holder had to go into a football field and paint them himself.
21: Really? Are you serious?
23: Absolutely, absolutely. That's how it was done back in the day. It's a wonderful spectacle in that sense that he jettisoned the Russian village and took us straight into the Caribbean.
21: You danced with the company for years.
23: Yes.
21: You became a principal with the company. What attracted you to that art form?
23: You know, I was a kid in the 70s in Philadelphia, and they came to perform in the city, and they did a dance to popular music that I knew. that my mom would play, my father would play, my family. From that point, I was sold.
21: But the company has had its ups and downs. I mean, the company has been all over the world and then kind of went into
23: a brief hiatus.
21: The money wasn't there. It wasn't able to perform.
23: Yes, we had a challenging moment.
21: Why did that happen?
23: Well, you know, twofold. The company's trajectory as an organization was so fast and furious that Arthur Mitchell was always playing catch up in terms of what people wanted to see in terms of the big ballet company spectacle piece. And so sustaining that over time and not getting the funding that we always wanted to get was always a challenge, you know. But thanks be to God, we're back together again.
21: I wanted to ask about, you're touring some of your own choreography.
23: Yes, yes.
21: In return, mm-hmm. you create new dances to tunes by James Brown and
23: yes.
21: Aretha Franklin.
3: I love you. And I love you.
21: What are you saying in this piece?
23: What had happened was I'd done a ballet that had gone over budget, you know. And even though I had a degree from Juilliard, they don't teach you how to go over budget.
21: Or to stay within budget.
23: Exactly. Okay. And so Arthur Mitchell came and said, you know, the next ballet, young man, is going to be lights and tights, lights and tights. That's all you get. And so I went to him and I said, you know, Miss Mitchell, I'm really thinking about doing something to James Brown and Aretha Franklin. It's a music I grew up with, music I'm comfortable with. The Dancer Harlem had a history, you know, of dancing to popular music. But the most wonderful part of that was that he was like, oh, okay, hold on. He picks up his phone, he dials, and he says, hi, Aretha, I have a young man here that wants to use your music for a ballet. Great, thank you. And she hangs up. And then he dials up James Brown and is like, hi, James, it's Arthur. You know, so we were able to get the music rights. And it was my first hit, to be perfectly honest.
21: That's hilarious.
23: And it was great for me, though, because it also was a great combination, again, of my ballet side and my culture.
21: Also, excuse me, calling up Aretha Franklin and James
23: Brown. Exactly, yes. Yes, it was amazing.
21: Wait, what? You were nice enough to let us sit in on a rehearsal, and you referenced Arthur Mitchell and some of the feedback that you were giving the dancers.
23: You know why it was good? You weren't trying to get it over the top of your head. You were allowing it to be, right. Miss Mitchell always said that you have to be a little this way, because we're built a little that way. And
21: what kind of a subtle reference to the fact that, you know, a lot of African-Americans sometimes have... different body types than have been traditionally featured in ballet. How much of Arthur Mitchell's understanding of how the body should move fits into your vision for the company?
23: Oh, Arthur Mitchell redesigned the archetype of the ballerina. Even said that actually he realized that the archetype that had been in existence was something that was frail, soft, demure. And Arthur Mitchell grew up with women that were very, very powerful. And so he created a space where when you look around, you see people that look like you in an endeavor that heretofore people thought that Black people could not participate in, which was ballet.
21: And what is keeping you connected to this particular company? I mean, at this stage, you've been a principal dancer,
23: you've
21: been a choreographer, you've choreographed works for major companies all around the world. you could be a resident choreographer anywhere.
23: You know,
21: what keeps you going and committed to this?
23: What keeps me going is passing the torch, you know, the information, because we're vast. We're not just a ballet organization. We're an American organization. You know, we are a Black American organization. We hold so much culture within our organization, within our dancer body. You know, they learn something new every day.
21: Robert Garland, the artistic director of Dance Theater of Harlem, which is on tour now. Robert Garland, thank you so much.
23: Thank you, Michelle.
21: This is NPR News.
4: 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That echoes a past that led to the rise of fascism almost a century ago. Is history repeating itself? That story on the next All Things Considered from NPR News.
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9: Live from NPR News in Washington, I'm Dave Mattingly. President Trump is scheduled to attend a rally in Mobile, Alabama today as part of his push to help Republican candidates in the November midterm elections. The president was in Texas and Oklahoma yesterday. In Durant, Oklahoma, the president repeated his promise to give Americans $5,000 each if the GOP retains control of Congress in the midterms. Here's NPR's Franco Ordonez.
24: The president kicked off a campaign sprint where he promised to visit Republicans in 35 of the most competitive races across the country. But he stopped first in Oklahoma to workshop some campaign lines and thank the red state for its ongoing support.

0: Public Radio. I'm Carl Lengel. Good morning. A wide-ranging group of state biologists, land managers, local elected officials, and tribal leaders are asking the Forest Service to keep Grand Targhee Resort from expanding into more public land. KHOL's Sophia Boyd-Fliegel sat in on a recent listening session in Victor, Idaho.
1: Over several hours of testimony, dozens of residents from both sides of the Tetons urged Caribou Targhee managers to cut the ski resort's proposed 200-acre expansion to zero. Chad Holter represents the Shoshone-Bannock tribes.
2: It's a bit shocking to me to see the current mitigation measures do not match the potential impacts.
1: Organizers point to a Wyoming Game and Fish finding that developing South Bowl puts irreversible stress on an important bighorn sheep herd. State biologist Ali Cordemanch says backcountry skiers already disturb the Teton herd. But if the resort adds chairlifts, grooming, snowmaking, and avalanche control,
3: we anticipate that they will probably just abandon the area completely.
1: USDA Regional Forester Kristen Bale traveled from Albuquerque, New Mexico, to hear comments and says she hopes next steps include collaboration. Sophia Boyd-Fliegel, KHOL News.
0: For Yellowstone Public Radio News, I'm Carl Lengel.
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9: This is Morning Edition from NPR News. I'm Michelle Martin.
10: And I'm Steve Inskeep. The Supreme Court starts hearing oral arguments again on Monday. The court's docket includes big cases on religion, semi-automatic weapons, climate change, immigration, and probably election law. NPR legal affairs correspondent Nina Totenberg has a preview.
11: It used to be that the first Monday in October marked the beginning of a new Supreme Court term. And that's still true, technically. But in fact, the formerly quiet summer months after the court finishes its opinions in all argued cases, that quiet period, for all practical purposes, no longer exists. Indeed, as Georgetown University law professor Stephen Vladeck observes, the number of emergency appeals has ballooned during the Trump administration, at the same time that fully briefed and argued cases have dropped precipitously over the years.
12: Now we have twice as many full court rulings on emergency applications as we have on the merits docket, and that is a very new phenomenon.
11: The difference is that decisions on the emergency docket are rendered quickly with little briefing, no oral arguments, and ultimately little or no explanation of the ruling. In contrast, a decision on the merits is typically worked on for months after full briefing and lengthy oral arguments. Of late, the court seems to be making an effort to offer some limited explanations of its emergency docket rulings, but lower court judges, both liberal and conservative, complain that isn't enough to provide them with adequate guidance. So let's look at the cases that the court's scheduled to hear in the coming weeks. The opening case involves climate change and whether state and local governments can sue energy companies for allegedly deceiving the public about the damaging effects of fossil fuels.

0: Deepak Gupta teaches at Harvard Law School and practices law in Washington, D.C.
1: The theory is that the energy company defendants deceived the public for many years, telling the public the opposite of what the company's own scientists knew, and the local cost of that deception.
0: That said, most court observers see this case as an uphill battle for environmentalists. Perhaps the biggest case of the term so far, in terms of ripple effects, involves religion, a subject on which the court's conservative supermajority has dramatically changed legal doctrine. Indeed, for the better part of a century or more, the Supreme Court emphasized the First Amendment's separation of church and state, and to a lesser extent, the right to the free exercise of religion. At the current conservative court, however, things have changed dramatically. Here's Michigan State University law professor Frank Ravitch.
2: It's literally the opposite of what the law was not that long ago, and it is just a complete shift.
0: The court may, in fact, be on the verge of requiring taxpayers to fund religious schools that discriminate against LGBTQ students. At issue is a Colorado law that provides universal preschool kindergarten programs that are open to all students, regardless of race, ethnicity, religious affiliation, sexual orientation, or gender identity. St. Mary Catholic Parish in Littleton, Colorado, wants the state funding guaranteed in the universal pre-K law, but it does not want to admit LGBTQ students or students with LGBTQ parents. The parish maintains such admissions would violate its rights to the free exercise of religion. The court's conservative supermajority has, in multiple cases, ruled in favor of religious exemptions from generally applicable laws. Until now, however, the court has never said that religious schools are entitled to full taxpayer funding. But given the current court's views, taxpayers could well end up having to fund not just religious schools in Colorado, but public charter schools elsewhere. Later this term, the court will hear arguments in another controversial case, this one involving guns. At issue is whether state and local governments violate the Second Amendment right to bear arms when they ban semi-automatic weapons like the AR-15. There are many more cases waiting in the wings, among them a case that seeks to reverse a 1980 decision barring the Ten Commandments from being posted in public school classrooms. More immediately, the probability is that, like it or not, and they don't like it, the justices will be drawn into the election. It's unclear what efforts the Trump administration may take to influence voting procedures. Democrats have a battalion of lawyers lined up to deal with problems on the ground, whether it's moving polling places at the last minute or ICE agents stationed near polling places. But if there are serious voting problems, they will likely end up at the Supreme Court on the emergency docket. Nina Totenberg, NPR News, Washington.
3: There is now a satellite in space that can run artificial intelligence. It launched yesterday and belongs to Google, which is a financial supporter of NPR. NPR's John Ruich reports the satellite is part of a research project to pave the way for orbiting data centers.
4: The project is called Suncatcher, and the idea is to harness the sun's nearly unlimited and free energy to run data centers in space. Travis Beals runs the project.
5: Solar's the best way, really, to power things, and it turns out the best way to tap into solar power may actually be in space.
4: Google and other companies are looking into the sci-fi-sounding concept of space-based data centers because demand for AI is skyrocketing. The industry's supply of computational power can't keep up. Plus, there are energy constraints here on Earth and growing political opposition to data centers. As with many things that have to do with space, though, it's complicated. Google's satellite has four AI chips on it that they've deployed in data centers on Earth. Now they'll test them in space. But one problem is that chips get hot.
6: And that's, on Earth, not as much a problem.
4: Brandon Lucia is a professor of electrical and computer engineering at Carnegie Mellon University.
6: You can push water through the system or you can blow air over the components and they'll cool off. In space, though, all you have is radiation.
4: Google is going to use radiator panels to wick the heat away, but it says it can only run the chips in the satellite for 15 minutes at a time before pausing to let them cool. Eventually, Google hopes to launch constellations of similar satellites to form floating data centers. Each satellite will have dozens of chips, and they'll communicate by laser, which is fast, but the distances are long, so there will be latency, a challenge to ponder. Also, how do you fix a broken data center in space? Travis Beals again.
5: People need to know that this is a moonshot. It's going to take a long time.
4: He says it will not be a straightforward journey.
5: I'm sure we'll have some surprises along the way. And if we didn't, in fact, I would say that probably means we're not being aggressive enough.
4: Google plans to launch two more satellites next year to test the laser communication system. John Ruwitch, NPR News.

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1: Here's your Yellowstone Public Radio forecast for the southern portions of Montana, including Bozeman, Billings, and Miles City. I'm meteorologist Phil Jensko. Some cloudiness in the region early today, mainly in some eastern areas, including Billings and Miles City. Highs will make it well into the 70s in most areas, maybe even a couple of 80s. Tonight, partly cloudy to mostly clear. Lows fall to the mid-40s to around 50 across the region. Saturday, sunny. Highs warm into the upper 60s to low 70s in most areas. And then Saturday night, clear to partly cloudy, and lows get down to the low to mid-40s across the region. This is meteorologist Phil Jensko for Yellowstone Public Radio.
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4: The U.S. Supreme Court takes up a case with big implications for who pays for climate costs.
5: This is a blockbuster case on the court's docket, and what it relates to is the ability of local governments seeking compensation from major oil companies for climate damage.
4: I'm Steve Kerwin. The future of climate accountability in the U.S. next time on Living on Earth from PRX.
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8: Good morning. I'm Michelle Martin. Mike Tomlin was the Super Bowl winning head coach of the Pittsburgh Steelers for almost two decades. It turns out he had another job, Minecraft architect. Tomlin first discovered the game 12 years ago when his kids couldn't stop playing it. 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As his kids grew, they played the game less, but he kept with it. He launched a YouTube channel this week showing off what has become a sprawling metropolis, including, quote, an appropriate number of public restrooms. 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
9: This is Yellowstone Public Radio. I'm Carl Lengel. Good morning. Two judges from the same court are competing for a seat on the Montana Supreme Court. The justices spoke to Montana Public Radio's Clayton Murphy about partisanship, restraint, and what they would bring to the bench.
10: Judges Dan Wilson and Amy Eddy both serve on Montana's 11th District Court in Flathead County. Wilson started practicing as a lawyer in 1993 and has served as a judge since 2017. This is his second bid for a seat on the High Court. He lost his first in 2024. Wilson calls himself a, quote, constitutional conservative, in that when the Constitution is unclear, he tries to find an answer in the original drafting of Montana's Bill of Rights.
11: And so when that's the case, then it's a judge's obligation, in my view, to go back into the history of the adoption of the Constitution in 1972.
10: Judge Eddy agrees that it's important to understand original intentions, but says she takes a more modern approach.
12: We've had more than 50 years of Supreme Court decisions interpreting the Constitution, and we've had more than 50 years of the legislature enacting statutes within that constitutional structure. Montana is unique in that our Constitution is not meant to be frozen in time.
10: Eddy has been serving on the bench since 2015 after running a private practice for 15 years. She also established a special claims court for people exposed to asbestos from mines in Libby. The biggest difference between the candidates is how they've been campaigning. During the 2025 legislative session, Republican leaders pushed hard for turning judicial elections partisan. Most of these bills, like one that would add party affiliation next to a judge's name on the ballot, were voted down. But a bill that allows political parties to contribute to campaigns was passed and signed by Governor Greg Gianforte, opening the door to stronger ties between parties and judicial candidates. Wilson is embracing that change. He was the keynote speaker at a Montana GOP event in February. The party posted to X Wednesday, quote, "Judge Dan Wilson is the Republican candidate for Montana Supreme Court this November." Wilson has also received almost $34,000 from the GOP and Republican Central Committees. Wilson said he takes issue with funding from political activism groups, but says a political party is different.
11: So, special interests, you can call them what you like, but the parties have very broad interests. Other groups have very narrow interests.
10: Wilson has said he thinks the state's courts have had too many, quote, judicial activists, and judges have started leaning left. That idea is why Republicans have been pushing to make the judiciary partisan. Eddy has been funded and supported by Democrats, including a PAC affiliated with former Democratic Senator Max Baucus, but she's denied partisanship. She said she's also received donations from Republican and nonpartisan elected officials. Eddy said she waited to announce her campaign until the session was over because if a bill allowing partisan judicial elections passed, she would have run as an independent.
12: I think it's important for people when they come to court to know, regardless of their circumstances, that they're getting a fair shake in front of the judge.
10: Eddy said the majority of her supporters have been lawyers and other judges, but Wilson counters, that's a bad look, because if elected, she would likely run into those supporters in the courtroom. Voters will promote one of the judges on November 3rd. In Helena, I'm Clayton Murphy.
9: 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I'm Carl Lengel. Good morning.
1: Here's your Yellowstone Public Radio forecast for the northern portions of Montana, including Great Falls, Havre, and Helena. I'm meteorologist Phil Jensko. Some cloudiness is possible around the region very early today. Lots of sunshine for this afternoon. Highs will make it into the 70s in most areas, maybe even a couple of 80s, especially in Great Falls. Tonight, some cloudiness could pass through the region. Lows fall into the mid to upper 40s in most areas. Saturday, an abundance of sunshine. Highs climb into the mid-60s to near 70 across the region, and then mostly clear with lows in the upper 30s to low 40s in most areas on Saturday night. This is meteorologist Phil Jensko for Yellowstone Public Radio.
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13: It's Morning Edition from NPR News. 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
14: And I'm Michelle Martin. Good morning. Since the 2024 presidential election, there has been a surge in Democratic voter turnout, especially among Black voters in the South. NPR's Stephen Feller joins us to talk about how that increased turnout could shape key races next month. Good morning, Stephen.
15: Good morning.
14: So why is turnout higher?
15: You know, part of it is about opposition to President Trump and his agenda, but there's also a Supreme Court decision that weakened part of the Voting Rights Act. Before that ruling, over the last year and a half, we did already see a notable increase in people voting for Democrats and Black voters showing up in elections in particular. Then the court ruled in Louisiana versus Calais, which made it harder to prove that race is a factor in gerrymandering. That led to new maps in southern states like Florida and Tennessee, and failed efforts in Georgia and South Carolina. All of that turbocharged those voters' motivations. Ashley Kennedy Shelton, the founder of the Louisiana-based Power Coalition for Equity and Justice, they do nonpartisan civic engagement work, she said it definitely contributed to huge black turnout in that state when there was a primary just a few weeks later, and called it, quote, personal for black voters.
16: Everybody's spending more money on their electricity bills, their gas bills, their food bills. I mean, all of these different things are really personally impacting voters. And I think that, you know, for all the folks that used to say, I don't do politics, I think they realize that politics is absolutely doing them and they have to get involved. And we're seeing that increased involvement.
15: I mean, digging into the data elsewhere, you saw big turnout from black voters and increased Democratic primary support in places like South Carolina, Mississippi, Georgia, Alabama.
14: So it's twofold. People are offended that they feel that there was an effort to kind of disenfranchise them, but also the basics, like how much things cost.
15: It's not just redistricting changes. You're right. I mean, Marcus Bass, I talked to him. He's the executive director of the North Carolina Black Alliance. He said he's also seeing signs of increased black turnout there from folks who basically say, look, nothing feels great right now.
17: I think more and more we are finding across the state disaffected voters, individuals that feel that the political process has not improved their quality of life.
15: In North Carolina, there's a big state Supreme Court race, along with several U.S. House races that could change hands, including one explicitly targeted by Republicans through gerrymandering.
14: So it's a both-and situation. Increased black turnout as kind of a reaction to what people see as an effort to limit their involvement. But these political maps, and so as you said, you know, people understanding that there's the politics affects their lives, but also these political maps that effectively limit black voting power in some of these states. So what do we think is the net result?
15: You know, both people I spoke with told me you can't gerrymander a statewide race, and strategists I've spoken with point to places like the Georgia and Florida governor's races and a number of U.S. Senate races where increased black voter participation can make a difference in this very Democrat-friendly political environment. North Carolina, for example, has one of the largest raw number of black voters, Bass points out.
17: So when we think about the Senate race and this pendulum shift that is happening nationally, there's a good chance that there are a lot of other races down ballot and a lot of other races across the South that are going to be more competitive than what was initially thought.
15: There's been a lot of attention on Congress majorities running through the Midwest, but, you know, the South's got something to say, too.
14: That is NPR's Stephen Feller in Atlanta. Thank you, Stephen.
15: Thank you.
13: The cost of diesel is near all-time highs, about $6.40 a gallon on average. Now, when fuel prices go up, some people cut back on driving, but that is not an option for school bus drivers. Ray Solomon of Colorado Public Radio reports.
18: Twice a day, every day, school buses across the country are dispatched to bring kids to and from the schoolyard. About 9 out of 10 run on diesel fuel, like this one. In Jefferson County, Colorado, School District Transportation Director Nathan Reimer says the fleet is big.
19: We are, 393, I believe, so just shy of 400 buses.
18: They cruise through the suburbs, rumble up foothills, and wind along mountain roads, covering more than 20,000 miles a day and burning up a lot of diesel. And this year, diesel prices have spiked.
19: The spend we're doing this year is staggeringly higher than even last year.
18: That dramatic price jump is hitting school districts where it hurts, right in the transportation budget.
19: So we have started talking about, are there ways to kind of make our routes a little smarter if this continues on?
18: It's the same situation in school districts across the country, according to Peter Manella with the National Association of Pupil Transportation, and it's becoming a funding crisis.
20: They have to look at, do we take the team to the football game or do we let mom and dad do that? Do we have field trips to museums?
18: Reimer, with the Jefferson County District, hopes it doesn't come to that.
19: I didn't budget for a war in Iran to affect my diesel prices the way it did.
18: I mean, nobody can budget for an unforeseen war in Iran. But a tiny handful of school districts are better prepared for this moment.
21: Hello, kiddos.
18: In Boulder, Colorado, bus driver Jill Sellers takes kids to and from school in an electric bus.
21: Hello, hello, hello.
22: Hello.
21: Hello. How are you?
22: Good.
18: Sellers has been driving this bus, named Evie. What else? Since 2020.
23: It's quiet, and it has a lot of power.
18: It also, notably, does not run on diesel. And most school buses in Boulder don't either.
4: our cost for diesel fuel expenditure so far this year is 12% down from where it was last year. I know, it's surprising.
18: That's David Self, the district's assistant transportation director, who says their buses run mostly on propane and unleaded fuel, with some electric buses in the mix too.
4: It is really diversified. It's something that we continue to work on.
18: It's a mix of fuel types they started building up about a decade ago. Not because of high diesel costs, but because the local community made a big climate push to cut carbon emissions. Insulation from runaway diesel prices turns out to be a side benefit.
4: We're far in front of the curve, so to speak, and we just need to stay that way.
18: Of course, for most districts, changing up the school bus fleet is hardly a solution to today's diesel crisis. After all, you can't just snap your fingers and put a new propane or e-bus on the road. And they're still a lot more expensive than your standard diesel. Boulder, like most districts that already have these buses on the road, got federal help. The 2021 infrastructure law set aside $5 billion for cleaner school buses. The Trump administration says it is reviewing that effort, calling it, quote, a disaster of wasteful spending.
5: Josh, are you in the last one?
18: For NPR News, I'm Ray Solomon on the bus in Boulder, Colorado.
5: Bye, Barry. Bye, Lana. Bye, Andy. Bye, Lucy. Bye, King.
13: It's Morning Edition from NPR News. 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Lederman. I'm Steve Inskeep.
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1: Good morning. Tennessee is now trying to save the woman it tried and failed to kill. It is the state's second failed execution this year. We hear from the prisoner's legal team on this hour of Morning Edition from NPR News. A former Cornell student told campus police with 100% confidence, "I was raped." The local prosecutor said he did not get that information. I'm Michelle Martin.
2: And I'm Steve Inskeep. Now that prosecutor is off the case and the New York AG is taking over. Also, right-wing candidates have won 7 straight presidential elections in Latin America. The son of the Brazilian leader who plotted a coup wants to be the 8th. It's Friday, October 2nd. 55 years ago today, the first syndicated episode of Soul Train aired, and it is the topic of today's StoryCorps. The news is next.
3: Live from NPR News in Washington, I'm Corva Coleman. Later this hour, the Labor Department will release the latest monthly snapshot of the jobs picture for the nation. The agency said that job growth was weak in July, but rebounded in August. Some economic forecasters think between 80 and 90,000 new jobs were created in September. Mark Zandi is the chief economist at Moody's Analytics, and he's reflected on last month's potential job growth.
4: I'm struggling with the right word to describe how I feel about it. This sounds bland, but it's okay. You know, I'll take it. It's enough jobs to keep unemployment from rising, and unemployment is very low. But just don't lose your job because no one's hiring. Hiring rates are about as low as they've ever been. The number of hours people are working is very low.
3: He spoke to NPR's Morning Edition. President Trump is campaigning for Republican candidates in red states ahead of the November midterms. The president is scheduled to be in Mobile, Alabama today. NPR's Danielle Kurtzleben says Trump made an appearance yesterday in Durant, Oklahoma.
5: Trump's speech, which lasted nearly an hour and a half, covered familiar ground, like promoting Republican tax cuts and baselessly accusing Democrats of cheating in elections. Saturday, he is scheduled to speak in Ohio. That state, which has turned redder in recent years, has tight Senate and governor's races this year. When asked why he's campaigning in solidly Republican states like Oklahoma, he responded, quote, "I won all of them by a lot. I'm going there just to make sure." He added that he wanted to thank Oklahoma for voting for him in 3 presidential elections. Danielle Kurtzleben, NPR News.
3: New York Governor Kathy Hochul is expected to speak this morning about the special investigation into an alleged rape case at Cornell University. She'll be joined by New York Attorney General Letitia James. She's been named as special prosecutor to re-examine this case. The Trump administration has now cut refugees and other groups of immigrants with legal status off from Medicaid. NPR's Selena Simmons-Duffin reports the change is a result of Republicans' One Big Beautiful Bill Act.
6: Mustafa Rifat has lately been fielding frantic phone calls from refugees with disabilities.
7: It's a nightmare for the community. It's a very emotional time because they also lost their access to food stamps.
6: Rifat is a professor of social work at the University of Nebraska at Omaha and a former refugee himself. He points out these are new Americans who are often struggling with complex health issues while adjusting to a new culture.
7: Making their health and well-being worse is not going to benefit anyone.
6: In a statement to NPR, the Centers for Medicare and Medicaid Services emphasized it is implementing a law passed by Congress. Selena Simmons-Duffin, NPR News, Washington.
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8: This is Yellowstone Public Radio. I'm Carl Lengel. Good morning. Some newly released polling of voters in Montana's competitive U.S. House District 1 shows Republicans and Democrats feel differently about taxes and wealth. A survey conducted by the University of Maryland's Program for Public Consultation found 92% of District 1 Democrats support the use of a wealth tax to increase revenue. 58% of Republicans agreed. The same poll found distance between both when it comes to capital gains taxes, with a majority of Republicans only agreeing that the tax should be imposed on households with incomes of $1 million or more. A majority of Democrats also supported raising corporate taxes and imposing a tax on stock purchases. A majority of Republicans disagreed with both. The polling was conducted between July 21st and August 3rd. The Safe Pass program is now officially in effect along Wyoming's Teton Pass Corridor. First announced last month, the self-certification program aims to improve driver awareness of the challenges of mountain pass driving. Nearly 1,900 drivers have self-certified during a soft launch period. Officials say the process takes about 10 minutes, requiring a driver to review simple safety materials, including videos, maps, and braking information. Recreational vehicles, any type of vehicle towing a trailer, and vehicles or combinations with a gross weight rating of 10,000 pounds or more fall under the scope of the program. Drivers of the above vehicles or combinations who have not completed the program are not permitted to drive on the pass and must find an alternate route. The Wyoming Fish and Game Department is monitoring an increase in epizootic hemorrhagic disease and blue tongue virus cases among wildlife around Casper and Glen Rock. Officials say white-tailed deer are thought to be the most impacted species, with isolated cases reported in pronghorn. EHD and blue tongue are seasonal viral diseases transmitted through midge bites. Those insects breed in moist, exposed mud along drying stock ponds, reservoirs, and riverbanks. Affected animals may appear lethargic, show excessive salivation or facial swelling, suffer respiratory distress, or demonstrate a lack of fear toward humans. Neither illness can infect humans or be transmitted to pets such as dogs or cats. Officials expect both to run their natural courses until central Wyoming experiences its first hard frost, which will reduce the midge population. For Yellowstone Public Radio News, I'm Carl Lengel.
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0: 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I'm Michelle Martin.
1: And I'm Steve Inskeep. The woman the state of Tennessee tried to execute on Wednesday is still alive and in critical condition.
0: Krista Pike was convicted of the 1995 murder of Colleen Slemmer when they were both teenagers. She had received a death sentence. Pike was given two full doses of the lethal injection drug pentobarbital and is now getting quote-unquote life-saving care at a hospital, according to her lawyers.
1: From WPLN in Nashville, Mariana Bacayao is covering this story. Good morning.
2: Good morning.
1: What went wrong on Wednesday?
2: There's still a lot we don't know, but Krista Pike was given two rounds of pentobarbital. Usually just one is considered a lethal dose. Her lawyer, Stephen Farrell, says that she has problems with blood draws, and that's something they had brought up ahead of time in court.
3: Her blood draws were difficult. She has a blood disorder that contributes to that. And we knew this was coming. So back in January, we asked that this problem be addressed in a way that would not lead to the torture that happened last night.
2: Her attorneys are now calling on Tennessee Governor Bill Lee to commute her death sentence because they call it cruel and unusual punishment. All the governor has done so far is pause executions and call for an independent review of the state's lethal injection protocols.
1: I wonder why he would call for that now, given that this is not the first time it's happened. The state had another failed execution earlier this year.
2: Right. Reporters directly asked Lee that question, and he did not directly answer that question. He mainly just talked about how important it was to do a review now. He does acknowledge the state has a death penalty and that it's his responsibility to carry it out. But about Pike's failed execution, he said this.
4: It's a tragedy, and it's deeply disturbing to me that that has happened in this state. The people deserve better than that.
2: In that other failed execution back in May, medical staff could not access the veins of a man named Tony Carruthers. And the governor halted that execution, so there's a sense that one is a fluke, but two is a pattern. And speaking of patterns, this is also the second time Governor Lee has paused executions to do an extensive review of the process. He did so from 2022 to 2025. They found that the drugs used in the state's executions had not been properly inspected. The current process is the result of that review. Lee says the Department of Corrections followed this new process, and they don't know what went wrong.
1: This has all happened during election season, and there's a governor's race in Tennessee. I understand this has become a topic in the governor's race.
2: Right. So Lee is term limited. His moratorium is really only good for the next few months he's in office, and it will be up to the state's next governor to determine what to do with the review's findings. U.S. Senator Marsha Blackburn, the frontrunner to replace him, says she supports the review, but she's also calling for the state to bring back the electric chair. It's still an option here for those who were sentenced before the year 2000, like Krista Pike. Her Democratic opponent, Jerry Green, says she would extend the moratorium and just have death row inmates serve out a life sentence. Governor Lee says even if he won't be governor, the review should take as long as it needs to take to make sure something like what happened to Krista Pike doesn't happen again.
1: Mariana Bacayao with WPLN in Nashville. Thanks so much.
2: Thank you.
0: For more on this, we've called Randy Spivey. He is one of Krista Pike's lawyers and works at the Tennessee Office of the Post-Conviction Defender. That's the agency that represents inmates on death row. He's on the line with us from Nashville. Mr. Spivey, welcome. Thank you for joining us.
5: You're welcome.
0: Is there anything you can tell us about Krista Pike's current medical condition? How is she?
5: Well, we don't know a lot yet. I think today is a pretty important day. It's my understanding that doctors are dealing with the poisonous chemicals that were put into her body and trying to see if we can get past that, to see if there are any lasting effects and what those effects might be. At this point, we don't know a whole lot, but we hope to know more soon.
0: Has she regained consciousness?
5: Not that I'm aware of.
0: You were a witness to the execution attempt. Would you mind telling us, as briefly as you can, what you saw?
5: It was pretty awful, from the long wait of the day to when they began to try to find a line on Krista's arms for the IV to put the drugs in. It took almost an hour. They used at least seven needles on her left arm, that I could see. One of the needles looked like it came back bent when they pulled it out. And then they thought they had established, the two lines, I guess. And, and the execution began, the two doses were administered. And it's very strange to sit there and see Krista helping the IV team to where she thought they could find the best line. She was at peace. She was ready to die. She was polite and helpful, and was trying to bless people as it was all happening. Mm. But then there was a moment where you realized something wasn't going right, that she was still breathing, and I think people will may term it as kind of a snoring sound. I thought it sounded like choking, and that went on for so long. And then when you realize you were kind of outside of the protocol is when we started to reach out to outside counsel, and a phone should have been readily available for me, but it took about 7 minutes and 6 locked doors to get to a phone to be able to call co-counsel to say that something had gone terribly wrong.
0: Well, so as we just heard, Tennessee's governor has stayed executions for the rest of the year. Democrats in the Tennessee House are led by Representative John Ray Clemens, who told us that this is the right move. We'll hear what he said.
6: This reflects poorly on the state of Tennessee and its people. And it's truly embarrassing that we are even addressing a circumstance like this in this day and age.
0: So the governor's launching a third-party review into the execution protocols. As my understanding, there was already a review. Do you think do you have any faith in this outcome?
5: Well, I think stopping the executions for the rest of the year and a review is important. You are right that there was a review a couple of years ago. And the report that came out of that review was substantial. But the result that came out of that review was a new protocol that seemed to be more vague than the first with fewer safeguards. And so we have concerns, obviously, about all of that and what that might look at. But stopping and looking at this again is really important, because yesterday was not just inefficient. And yes, TDOC, the Department of Correction says they follow the protocol. That may be, but if they did, something's wrong with the protocol as well.
0: So before we let you go, we just have a couple of seconds left here. As we just heard, you're looking to get Krista Pike's sentence commuted. I'm sure you're aware that there are many people who don't have any sympathy for someone convicted of murder and do not care that she experienced what another of her lawyers called torture. Would you just explain why you feel that this matters, even if you might feel that way?
5: Yeah, this is not about whether Krista has been punished or punished enough. She was held in solitary confinement for 20 years, endured a full attempt at execution. She has endured more than severe punishment than anyone in the history of the American death penalty. This is not about punishment. It's about torture. And we should all care about whether we're willing to torture someone. And it's not just Krista. Like, her main concern throughout the day as it dragged on and on was the effect this was having on the victim's family. Mm. And my heart is broken for them. And what they went through on Wednesday, I'm sure, was excruciating. Everyone was tortured on Wednesday, and that should never happen again.
0: That's Randy Spivey. He's with the Tennessee Office of the Post-Conviction Defender. He's one of Krista Pike's lawyers. Mr. Spivey, thank you.
5: Thank you.
1: The family of Renee Good is suing the federal government twice. Good was killed by federal agents during January's immigration enforcement surge in Minnesota. Here's NPR's Meg Anderson.
7: At a press conference announcing the two lawsuits, Becca Good, Renee Good's partner, made her first public appearance since the killing. She's now raising their 6-year-old son alone.
8: No child should grow up without a parent. No one should lose their sister or their daughter. No one should have to live without their soulmate.
7: Civil suits have the potential to hold entire institutions accountable rather than just individual actors. That's what the family is setting out to do. Ben Berkman is one of the lawyers representing Renee Good's family, and he put the difference between the two lawsuits pretty simply.
9: The first is about what happened on Portland Avenue on January 7th.
7: That's the street where ICE agent Jonathan Ross shot Good inside her car. That lawsuit argues that Ross violated the Fourth Amendment by using excessive force.
9: The second is about why Jonathan Ross and those agents were on Portland Avenue to begin with.
7: That lawsuit argues that federal officials engaged in a conspiracy, a coordinated effort to interfere with the civil rights of people in Minnesota, particularly Hispanic and Somali people.
9: And a coordinated effort to silence, by any means necessary, the Minnesotans who would not look away.
7: The family is not only suing Ross, but also White House advisor Stephen Miller, White House border czar Tom Homan, and former Homeland Security Secretary Kristi Noem, among others. NPR reached out to the Department of Homeland Security for comment, but did not hear back. In a statement, a White House spokesperson told NPR that it intends to, quote, vigorously defend itself and that the lawsuits are, quote, baseless. The civil charges also underscore a lack of criminal charges or any findings of a federal investigation into Good's death. At the press conference, Brett Ganger, Good's brother, sounded frustrated by the inaction of federal officials.
10: The fact that there's been no accountability, no investigation, no expression of condolence, no change in policy is completely mind-blowing.
7: Ganger acknowledged that several other people have also been killed by DHS agents. According to The Trace, a news site that focuses on gun violence, 9 people have been killed by immigration agents since President Trump took office again last year. Meg Anderson, NPR News.

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1: Here's your Yellowstone Public Radio forecast for Montana and the surrounding areas. I'm meteorologist Paul Trombley. After an unseasonably warm finish to the work week for today, we are still tracking a cold front that's going to bring temperatures back to more seasonal levels for a few days as we continue from Saturday into Sunday. That'll be the case with highs taking a step back in the 60s to around 70 degrees, although the cool down isn't long-lived as temperatures do start to heat up quickly into the first part of next week and well above average territory already by Monday. As highs push well in the 70s to some 80s around the region, that'll also be the case on Tuesday as the warmer temperatures continue through midweek. And along with that, we're looking at a stretch of sunny and dry days to play out through the entirety of next week. This is meteorologist Paul Trombley for Yellowstone Public Radio.
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5: It's Morning Edition from NPR News. I'm Michelle Martin.
0: And I'm Steve Inskeep. Brazilians vote for president this weekend. The polling shows it's close, and the ballot looks familiar. On one side is veteran leftist president Luiz Inácio Lula da Silva. On the other side is a Bolsonaro again. This time it is Flávio Bolsonaro, the son of Lula's political rival, Jair Bolsonaro, the former president who's not available because he's in prison for a coup plot. NPR's Carrie Kahn is in Rio de Janeiro. Hi there, Carrie.
6: Hi, Steve.
0: Okay, so this is not a repeat. It's like another episode in the series. How's it playing out?
6: It feels very much the same. You know, you have the leftist versus a staunch conservative in South America's largest democracy and economy with a lot at stake. But the mood this time, Steve, it's just very different. There isn't as much excitement like 4 years ago, partly because Lula is now the incumbent and his fierce rival, Jair Bolsonaro, as you said, is in prison and barred from any participation. You know, his son, Flávio, looks like his dad, but he's not nearly as charismatic, nor is he as bombastic. Here's Flávio talking at his opening campaign rally on Rio's Copacabana Beach.
7: Mas é difícil comparar o filho do Pelé com o Pelé.
6: He's saying he gets how difficult it is when one tries to compare the son of Pelé to the actual Pelé. And, you know, of course, he's referring to the Brazilian soccer king. But he said with total humility, he's assuming the mission that his father passed to him. And that's not sat well with many Brazilians in the conservative movement here. Flávio struggled to consolidate the Bolsonaro base. He's had a hard time finding and securing a running mate. And he's had public feuds with his stepmother, who is very popular among Brazil's influential evangelicals.
0: How interesting. Okay, so if the latest Bolsonaro is not doing so well, what about the latest version of Lula?
6: That's much different now, too. He's 80. And this, if he won, this would be his fourth non-consecutive presidential term. He's having to defend a not-so-great economy. Personal and public debt is high. People on the left were also hopeful maybe a new younger generation of leaders would come up. But Lula insists he's the best candidate to beat back a far-right takeover of Brazil, as he puts it right now. Here he is at a rally I went to in Rio. And Lula even says, you know, I may not be the best candidate, but I'm the only one you've got, so go with me. And then quickly pivots to rile up his base, warning of President Trump's threats against Brazil.
8: O Trump dizer para nós o que fazer? Ah, para ele explorar os nossos minerais físicos, nossas terras raras? Não vai.
6: He says, we haven't fought so hard for our independence for Trump to come and tell us what to do, take our minerals and rare earths. It's not happening. He says that to great applause.
0: Is American influence a big issue for voters?
6: No, I would say topping the list now is not Trump, nor his sanctions or high tariffs against Brazil. Voters are most worried here about crime and corruption. And Lula has struggled to find a resonating message. Bolsonaro is calling for get tough on crime messages that voters overwhelmingly want throughout Latin America. You know, the last seven presidential elections in Latin America have gone to conservative or far-right candidates, all pledging closer alignment with President Trump's stronger dominance in the region. And Brazil would be the biggest prize for Trump and the right. Polls say the race is too close to call and will probably go to a second-round runoff between Lula and Bolsonaro later this month.
0: NPR's Carrie Conn in Rio de Janeiro. Thanks so much.
6: You're welcome.
5: Time now for StoryCorps and a conversation from their Brightness in Black project. 55 years ago today, Soul Train aired its first nationally televised episode. Pam Brown Bryant was the show's main dance coordinator, responsible for finding young dancers. Bryant had a day job at the L.A. Parks Department, which is how she met dancer Thelma Davis Martin as a teenager. They spoke at StoryCorps.
9: No one here in Los Angeles knew what Soul Train was. So I held interviews at the parks. One audition, we had about 500 people show up. And Don Cornelius, host of Soul Train, he says, well, where did you get all these kids? And I said, well, you never told me how many you needed.
10: That's the audition where I was.
9: Right. And after the very first taping, now it's 2 in the morning. So my brothers and I, we piled kids in Volkswagens and dropped them at their front doors. And we had to come back to the studio at 9 a.m. the next day.
10: You know, the dancers on the show all refer to you as the mother of Soul Train. Things that we couldn't talk to our mothers and our fathers about, We would bring them to you. And you treated us with kindness and discipline.
9: It was important for me to tell the dancers, I bet you a dime to a donut hole that your grandmother is watching Soul Train and seeing you. So these are the rules. You're going to be respectful of everyone. You're going to stay in school, and we're not going to be chewing gum, okay?
10: You would walk around with that little styrofoam cup, taking gum from us. I am 73 years old, and to this day, I do not chew gum.
9: You were a standout, Thelma, because of the way you carried yourself.
10: But I was so nervous and such a wallflower. In my childhood, I was bullied terribly. And so I used dance as a savior. It was where I could go without the judgment. Soul Train was the most amazing place that I had ever been. Everything there was black. The host, the grips, the cameramen, makeup.
9: You know, we taped 8 months out of the year for 35 years. And I was there every weekend except when I gave birth. I had my son.
10: That's a good reason for not going.
9: Yeah.
10: So, how would you like to be remembered?
9: That she gave a damn about us.
10: And that's why we love you.
5: Soul Train dancer Thelma Davis Martin speaking with Pam Brown Bryant for StoryCorps' Brightness in Black project. Bryant was the dance coordinator for the entire 35-year national run of Soul Train, most of it while still working with the L.A. Parks Department. Their interview is archived at the Library of Congress.
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11: 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That's after recent electoral gains for the far right and the far left. Germany has increasing political fragmentation, unstable coalitions, a dire economy. That echoes a past that led to the rise of fascism almost a century ago. Is history repeating itself? 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
13: 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In 20 years, we have to restore the health of our lands and waters. And it starts by learning from the original stewards of the land.
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14: Live from NPR News in Washington, I'm Dave Mattingly. Attorneys for Krista Gayle Pike say the Tennessee death row inmate is hospitalized in critical condition following the state's failed attempt to execute her. On Wednesday, Pike survived two lethal doses that were administered. Stephen Farrell is one of Pike's attorneys.
15: We presented evidence that due to her blood condition, venous access would be difficult, and that this type of prolonged execution that she didn't want to happen would happen.
14: Tennessee's governor says he's ordering an outside investigation to learn what happened. Pike was convicted of killing a classmate at a job training facility in Knoxville in 1995 when she was 18. Long-term mortgage rates in the U.S. are at their highest level in nearly 3 years. Freddie Mac says the average rate on a 30-year fixed mortgage has risen to almost 7.3%. Rebecca Venter at Vanguard notes the Federal Reserve recently raised interest rates by a quarter point.
16: The Fed has come on pretty strong, reaffirming its commitment to bring inflation back to its 2% target. Now the question is, if growth is strong, if inflation is pretty sticky, where do rates need to go for that goal to actually be met?
14: The National Association of Realtors says the median price of an existing home sold in August was $429,000. This is NPR News from Washington. President Trump has begun campaigning for

0: maintained.
1: Makes Trump the third president to visit the Choctaw Reservation after Theodore Roosevelt and Barack Obama. For NPR News, I'm Thomas Pablo in Durant.
2: Police divers in Southern California say they've recovered the body of a patient who disappeared after a medical helicopter crashed this week in the Pacific off Catalina Island. Two others aboard were killed, and two are recovering from their injuries. Moments ago, the Labor Department reported employers in the U.S. added 29,000 jobs during the month of September, far fewer than economists were expecting. I'm Dave Mattingly in Washington.
3: This is Yellowstone Public Radio. I'm Carl Lengel. Good morning. Fifth grade students in Deer Lodge, Montana, will be designing some ornaments for Montana's Capitol Christmas tree this year. Governor Greg Gianforte made the announcement after receiving a letter from a student at E.F. Duval. In that letter, a student wrote he was inspired to ask the governor to decorate ornaments because he and his family drive to Helena every year to see the Christmas tree in the Capitol Rotunda. The class was invited to create ornaments that fit an Our Montana Heritage theme. For Yellowstone Public Radio News, I'm Carl Lengel.
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6: 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Folks, do we have a job for you? $54,233 remains the last day, the last $54,000 of a $310,000 fundraising goal. It has been an epic week of fundraising here at Yellowstone Public Radio. The highest of highs, the lowest of lows. And here now on the last day, we ablate the last remaining bits of my sanity. And hopefully we'll end up sometime today at the zero number, having raised $310,000. It is going to take a lot from all of us, from those of us here in the studio, to cajole you, to ask you to make the final case, to support Yellowstone Public Radio. And it's also going to take a lot from you, the listener, to dig deep and make those contributions to fill out $54,233. We start the day. Robert Richards and Patricia Corey of Helena are matching gifts up to $1,000 and ask listeners from the Helena area to make their gifts now. However, this is available to everybody.
7: It is. They're correct. Yes.
6: Robert is using his required minimum distribution from his IRA for this match, and encourages others to look into this as an option for donating to YPR and other qualified charities.
7: I have an extra two in there. 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
6: Uh-huh.
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6: Use your RMD from your IRA to help YPR.
7: Yes, that is it exactly. 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
6: Yeah.
7: A little bit larger gift, that kind of thing. We have a lot of people who have switched to that. 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It needs to come from the financial advisor to YPR. And they will know what you're talking about when you ask about it. We are a qualified charity, so the Friends of Yellowstone Public Radio is. So please think about giving a larger gift this morning, especially through your RMD.
6: Yes. 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We have

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0: Now, we normally do $26,000 to $32,000 with matches during the course of a day. So this is a heavy lift.
1: But then last night, during All Things Considered, we did $5,500 in an hour and a half.
0: Yes.
1: You know, so we know that we can get in quickly large amounts of money.
0: And we know people are listening.
1: We do.
0: Even if they might not be contributing, people are listening. And here we are on the last day. The number of people that we are talking to who are available for the contribution, I mean, so many people have already contributed.
1: Yeah.
0: There's always that group of people who shut it off as soon as the fundraiser comes on in the first place. So we've lost that contingent. Then there's the people who throughout the week make their contribution. So there's a lot of people sitting around just for the pure enjoyment of hearing us. Yes. Just for the pure enjoyment of hearing whatever this is going to turn into today.
2: It is amazing how many people listen to the drive, though.
0: Yeah.
2: And we know there are actual fans.
0: Yes. Yeah. For whatever reason, they're out there. Mm-hmm. And we're here to give them the show of a lifetime today.
1: And 406-657-2941.
0: Starting early, Jill. 800-441-2941. YPRadio.org. Cardinal rule of fundraising. Do not interrupt the numbers. 40. Go ahead. It looks like you have a thank you.
1: No.
0: No, you don't. Okay. Well, it looks like you do. It's
1: nope,
0: right there.
1: I don't.
0: Okay. Okay. Do you have a thank you?
2: I don't. I picked this up because I wanted to make a note, but it's actually somebody I know who was thanked yesterday.
0: Okay.
2: So I'm going to thank her again. Heather Belden of Levina.
0: Well, and let me remind you that you needed to be reminded that there was a person from last night whose check you brought in that
2: That's
0: you were going
2: right.
0: to thank
2: oh,
0: again this
2: thank
0: morning.
2: Thank you so much, Andy Pickens, for your check. I brought it in yesterday when I walked the dogs, and then I hopped on air, and we got to thank you in real time. But I'll thank you again today.
0: Okay, so what the deal is that we have these matches. We're going to put them out, and then when we're done, we'll have a total that I think is going to be about $17,000 remaining for us to do the old-fashioned way. So we're getting started right now, and it's 6:40 in the morning. We have no calls in the line, and that simply won't do because it is going to have to be all hands on deck all day long to get this done. This is really important. These are critical operating funds for Yellowstone Public Radio. This isn't about any of the people who are in this room. This is about the quality public radio programming that you depend on, whether it's syndicated national programming from NPR or the programming that we produce in-house day in, day out. The wonderful schedule across the week that is unique to Yellowstone Public Radio. 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You were motivated last year by the loss of federal funding to make a one-time gift, but have yet to make that gift again, yet to renew that. Do it now. It's very easy. Once you make the first gift, it's much easier to make subsequent gifts to Yellowstone Public Radio. So if you are sitting on the fence, you've made that gift because, oh, geez, they lost their federal funding. Guess what? We've still lost the federal funding. It didn't magically come back. That's why our goal is $310,000 this morning. We need to get this thing going. We've got no calls on the line right now. Robert Richards and Patricia Corey of Helena are matching gifts up to $1,000 and ask listeners from the Helena area to make their gifts, although it is available to everybody, but they're from Helena, so they're encouraging listeners from Helena to also make gifts. Robert is using his required minimum distribution from his IRA for this match and is encouraging others to look into this as an option for donating to YPR and other qualified charities. We do know the absolute record for concurrent calls is a morning edition record, 20 concurrent calls. at once. The record for this drive is still 8. So that is something that we could push for. We need to know that you're out there and that you're contributing this morning to the final day of the Fall 2026 Drive with Jill Hershey and Sarah Brown. Thank you so much to the both of you for being here today, although Jill's contractually obligated to be here.
1: We do have some thank yous.
0: Yes, well, let's hear them. Are you ready for them now?
1: I'm ready for them now.
0: 4-0.
1: Did you read yours?
2: I think...
1: No, they need to be read. They're from last night, ones that came in that didn't get read.
2: Okay.
1: Yeah. So, all right, I'll start. William from Shepherdly, Maryland.
0: Maryland. Okay. Oh, that's another one. Yes, we can. Yes.
1: Because I don't think we have that.
0: Right.
1: Lori Marchak of Bozeman. Thank you very much. A generous donor from Helena. Thank you. And Lee Hancock of Billings. Thank you very much.
2: Thank you so much. And thanks to Lorna Babby of Billings. YPR News and Talk is pretty much all she listens to.
0: Oh, excellent.
2: And thanks to a generous donor from Bozeman.
0: Thank you.
2: And what will be revealed next? Erin Howard from Belgrade. Thank you so much for your gift.
0: Thank you.
2: And thanks to Evelyn Jackson of Livingston.
1: Thank you. Evelyn, I think, was our first gift this morning. Early.
2: Oh, bright early
1: and early. She was up.
0: All right. Well, we are just a couple minutes away from getting you back to some programming. We wanted to set the table and let you know what we're in store for. But before we do that, check this out. Wyoming, Idaho, Washington, Arizona, Colorado, Ohio, Alaska, Michigan, California, Oregon, Massachusetts, New Mexico, Texas, Missouri, Maryland, and France.
2: France from yes. Michelle McMullen.
0: Yes.
1: Oh, is that where Michelle was?
2: Yes. Yeah. Yes.
0: All right, well, this is it, folks. This is the $54,000 to complete the drive. This is to $20,500 worth of matches. This is to $33,000 from listeners. We're going to keep track of all of this today. We will let you know to the bitter end how we do today. And by 6 o'clock, we need that $310,000 to complete the drive. We look forward to every single minute of it, don't we, Jill?
1: Every minute.
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4: 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I'm Michelle Martin.
5: And I'm Steve Inskeep. Here's the sound of one of the most dramatic moments in the history of English Premier League soccer.
6: Balotelli! Aguero! Staggering! Just staggering!
5: Sergio Aguero scoring a game winner during the last game of the 2012 season, which won the title for Manchester City for the first time in 44 years. We now have questions about that title and more titles that followed because the Premier League has found Manchester City guilty of hundreds of breaches of financial rules. Rory Smith joins us to discuss this. He's co-host of the soccer podcast Men in Blazers and football correspondent for the UK outlet The Observer. Welcome.
7: Thank you for having me.
5: What did Man City do wrong, supposedly?
7: So what they have done, it appears from an independent panel convened by the Premier League 2 years ago, is they have put equity effectively into the club disguised as commercial income, which means they have breached the financial regulations that govern how much teams can spend of their own revenues. In the Premier League, there are other offences. There are 115 in total. Some were to do with non-cooperation with the investigation. Some were to do with double contracts for players or managers. There was some stuff around image rights as well. But the really core allegation is that around $1.1 billion worth of income was presented as commercial income when it acted. In fact, was rooted from the club's ownership.
5: Wow, okay, so the club's ownership being the Abu Dhabi United Group, during those years, $1.1 billion. I want to understand why investing money in this football team would be illegal. Are there limitations on what they can spend?
7: Yeah, there are limitations in terms of how much of a club's revenue can be used. So it's not that there's no salary cap, there's no formal kind of rules like that, but clubs are not permitted under the Premier League's rules to kind of just have their owners put whatever they would like into the club. It has to be a portion of the money that you earn yourselves of your actual revenues.
5: And where did this money go? For player salaries?
7: Yeah, most money in soccer, like most money in all sports, goes on player salaries and, in our case, in transfer fees. So the amount of money you have to pay other teams for the right to buy the licenses of their players.
5: How does Man City defend itself? I mean, $1.1 billion is a lot of money to just forget in your accounting to put down.
7: Yeah, I think that's what's taken quite a long time to kind of understand in the last week or so, is not so much the fact they've been found guilty, but the scale of the offences. I don't think anybody over here was really anticipating that. In terms of their defence, they lodged an appeal on Thursday evening UK time. They had until Friday to do that. They've confirmed on Friday morning that appeal is in. We obviously don't know what shape that will take as yet, but the suggestion seems to be they might suggest the money that the Premier League believed was disguised funding was in fact a kind of payment from the Abu Dhabi government to the sponsors to help with cash flow issues. That seems to be part, at least, of City's defence.
5: Okay, so they're going to try to recategorize this money in the appeal. But what if they lose? Do their titles go away?
7: Potentially. As far as we know, the Premier League kind of has the full suite of sanctions on the table. That might involve taking titles away from the affected period. It might mean a massive points deduction. It might be financial. It might even be expulsion from the league. As things stand, all of those options are available, obviously pending the appeal.
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5: 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I'm Steve Inskeep.
4: And I'm Michelle Martin.
0: 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YPRadio.org. Just a brief little touch to let you know that we are raising some money. We have a call on the line right now, $54,000 to complete the drive. We have a couple. Thank you, Sarah. You have a thank you.
2: Thank you to my friend Amy Brown for her contribution.
0: All right. And Jill, do you have a thank you?
1: I do, from a generous donor in Bozeman.
0: Generous donor in Bozeman. Again, we're setting the table here. Robert Richards and Patricia Corey of Helena are matching gifts up to $1,000 and ask listeners from the Helena area to make their gifts, although the $1,000 is good for everyone. How much is left on the match?
1: $510.
0: $510. We have that match. That's fantastic. Robert is using his required minimum distribution from his IRA for this match, and encourages others to look into this generous donors.
2: You know, you could just correct
0: generously.
2: That.
0: Oh, no. Hey, I'm just the idiot who reads the stuff.
1: He's just like Ron Burgundy. If it shows up on the screen, he reads it. So I could write anything I wanted on these matches, and
0: my
1: he
0: favorite
1: would read
0: is
1: it.
0: Generous donors matching generously.
1: I fixed all of those.
0: Did you?
1: Yes.
0: This time? That's good. 2-4 this match and encourages others to look into this as an option for donating to YPR and other qualified charities so you can use your RMD from your IRA to support YPR.
2: Yes. Uh-oh. I hear a repeating phrase.
0: Yep, absolutely. It's like I'm like a dog with a toy. Here we go. We're down to our last little bit. We're going to hear from one of our great underwriters and board members, Gary Buchanan at Buchanan Capital. 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
9: From Marketplace in Washington, I'm Kimberly Adams. The latest monthly federal jobs report just landed. 29,000 jobs were added in September, bringing the unemployment rate up to 4.2%. For more context on the report, I'm joined by Julia Coronado, founder and president of Macro Policy Perspectives. Good morning, Julia.
11: Good morning.
9: Analysts were expecting upwards of 80,000 jobs to be added. We only got 29, and we saw the unemployment rate tick up a bit. What does this tell you about where we are in the labor market?
11: It still looks like a pretty decent labor market. Remember that August was a huge upside surprise, and one of the swing factors is state and local governments, which shed 17,000 workers this month after adding 44,000 in August. So that reflects teacher hiring season. That's just some volatility. On average, we're adding about 50,000 jobs a month over the last 3 months. That's pretty solid.
9: Any particular sectors that jumped out to you?
11: Well, we are starting to see the impact of data center building in construction hiring and manufacturing jobs. Those have been positive for several months after being a drag on the employment situation over the last couple of years.
9: Wage growth was kind of meh, up just 0.1%. What's holding back wage increases?
11: Well, there is a sort of weak rotation in the drivers of hiring. So we're losing a lot of professional service sector jobs and adding lower wage construction jobs. And that seems to be weighing on the wage growth run rate at a time when inflation is actually not slowing down very much. So that does squeeze consumer purchasing power.
9: Julia Coronado is founder and president of Macro Policy Perspectives. Thank you, Julia.
11: My pleasure.
9: Let's do the numbers. Dow, S&P, and NASDAQ futures are up in the 0.8% to 1.1% range, with the Dow future up 430 points. The 10-year Treasury yield is down at 5.18%. And checking oil prices, Brent crude is down 3.7%, trading at $89.41 a barrel. West Texas Intermediate crude is down 2.8% at $99.55 a barrel.
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9: In 2025, the unofficial Department of Government Efficiency, led by Elon Musk, began slashing budgets across government agencies. One of the agencies significantly affected was the National Institute of Health. There were layoffs, funding cuts, and frozen grants that left the scientific research community startled and looking for answers. That leads us to the next installment in our series, Clocked Out.
12: My name is Montrose Fell. I'm from Bethesda, Maryland. I'm 22 years old. I am moving out of the biotechnology industry and pursuing international relocation to Canada. So I started the year and was recruited in January. I worked for that company for about 6 months when I was laid off with no notice. I was really shocked at the time that I received my layoff notice. I got it on the last day of a paid vacation, and I just felt like immediately like I was scrambling to try and figure out what I was going to do next. This industry's proximity to NIH and the DOGE staffing cuts that took place that really flooded the market with overqualified people, and then people were kind of shut out from jobs that they would have otherwise been able to do. I made the decision not to look for a new job and to pursue other goals that I had. So I wanted to go into something that was more aligned with conservation biology, and I felt that the current scientific climate in the United States was not one that I felt like I would thrive in that career. I think a lot of Americans like the idea of moving to Canada, and I didn't want to bank so much on the systems changing or being able to be rebuilt quickly. So right now, a lot of what I've been doing is planning my relocation. I felt a bit self-conscious talking to my friends when they ask me about how my life is going because they all have jobs or are full-time students right now. And right now I am doing neither. I will start school next fall and I'm planning on taking a gap year to travel. Given that I felt that my first career choice sort of came from a place of idealism at the time, I sometimes worry that I'm doing that again. But knowing that I've done it once, it's also made me more confident that if I need to pivot again in the future, I can. And that's something that I think I've really carried over as a student of the pandemic and graduating into a time that was so tumultuous for the world.
9: Montrose Fell, currently in Bethesda, Maryland, soon to be in Canada. If you've left the workforce or you're just thinking about it, let us know at marketplace.org/clockedout. Our executive producer is Nancy Fargali. Our digital team includes Antoinette Brock, Emily McCune, and Dylan Miettinen. Our engineers are Sam Keenan and David Schreck. And in Washington, I'm Kimberly Adams with the Marketplace Morning Report. 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
0: And we are back in the YPR studios, 406-657-2941. 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Folks, we have met the $1,000 Robert Richards and Patricia Corey of Helena match. Thank you so much.
2: Thank you.
0: Robert Richards and Patricia Corey of Helena matched up to $1,000 in gifts and asked listeners from the Helena area to make their gifts now. Robert is using his required minimum distribution from his IRA to for this match and encourages others to look into this as an option for donating to YPR and other qualified charities. The RMD is an important way and one in which you might be able to contribute a bit more than you normally would to the fall drive and help us chip away at that. We now need $51,978 to complete the drive, folks.
1: The RMD is a good way if you want to make a bigger gift. And today we're going to need some bigger gifts. So if you want to do that, and if you...
0: Are we going to need a bigger boat?
1: We might.
0: From Jaws?
1: Yeah, I know. I got it.
0: That was for Sarah's benefit.
2: I mean, the only person
0: Sarah,
2: who doesn't know.
1: I got the reference, Ken. If you want to do an RMD and you are unsure of how to do things, you can send me an email, jill@ypradio.org. You can also just send me an email and say, hey, I'm going to do 2,000 from my RMD. Will you add it to the drive?
0: Yep.
1: I will add it to the drive. So please just be aware that that is an option for giving.
0: Yes. All right, 406-657-2941. 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Sarah Brown is here looking as if she is just got back from the Hamptons and is about ready to go antiquing.
1: She looks much better than
0: right.
1: The rest of us, I will say.
0: Yeah,
1: rest of us have been here,
0: yeah.
1: 70 hours.
0: No disrespect, but Jill and I are looking a little haggard by the
2: actually,
0: end of the
2: I
0: week.
2: I was going to say, you actually both look very spiffy.
0: We do have new swag.
1: We have new swag on.
0: Yes,
1: yeah.
0: But yeah. Nowhere near what this sort of oatmeal cream kind of,
2: sweater?
0: How do you even describe that neck? What is the neck on that sweater?
2: Cowl. It's a cowl
0: a
2: neck.
0: A cowl neck.
2: Yes.
0: A cowl neck sweater
2: yeah.
0: with some... Where we were like
2: Costco glasses.
0: No, but like sand. What are we talking about here on this color? This
1: the pants.
0: The pants.
2: The pants. These were left behind by my daughter.
0: Yeah.
1: Oh well, she left good ones for you.
2: She did.
1: Mm-hmm. She
0: it's
1: probably
0: all very
1: might
0: nice.
1: Want those back now.
0: The look is completed by the Costco glasses.
2: Thank you
0: the
2: very
0: tortoiseshell
2: much.
0: Sort
2: you
0: of
2: put them on.
0: Yes.
2: Smeared.
0: Yeah.
2: Slightly askew.
0: You
2: okay,
0: definitely
2: well,
0: look like you're somebody who knows what specifically what kind of brevet you like. 406-657-2941. Call or text donate to 800-441-2941. YPRadio.org. Sarah has some thank yous.
2: I do have some thank yous to read with my Costco glasses. Yes. Thanks to David McFarland of Billings.
1: Thank you.
2: Thanks to Brian Pepper of Billings. Excellent name. And to Anna Rivard of Billings.
1: Thank you very much. Thank you so much.
2: And
1: oh, Kayla's cheering for Anna.
2: Kayla's cheering.
1: Kayla must know Anna, so...
2: Thanks, Anna. And actually, I have a couple of thank yous as well. They didn't call in just now, but I had two conversations over this last week with two sustaining members, Dan Gray and Bob Barnett, both of whom I know from yoga. And Bob says that he loves Blue Light Boogie so much, he thinks that Art is a genius.
0: Oh, fantastic.
2: And he would like to see a Blue Light Boogie sweatshirt.
0: Oh, okay. The reason why we have the Dead of Night sweatshirt is because we have a specific logo for that. We don't necessarily have a specific Blue Light Boogie logo, but maybe that's something we could ask the brothers at Heinz Creative to look into
1: for us. We might be.
2: Bob's a huge fan.
0: Excellent.
2: So thank you to Bob and Dan for coming to my yoga classes and for being sustaining members of Yellowstone Public Radio.
0: Wow, that's right on the edge of a humble brag. 406-657-2941, which is something, it's wearing the outfit you're in. Thank you for coming to my yoga classes would be exactly the kind of thing that somebody dressed
2: as they just returned from the Hamptons. Ken. Nobody can see what I'm wearing.
1: You look very nice. I'm painting a word picture. Most of the time you're dressed as a yoga teacher.
0: Yes.
2: Right. In actual stretch pants.
0: With your dogs.
2: Most of the time I look terrible. I think this is what's really behind this conversation right now.
0: 800-441-2941. YPRadio.org. 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We have no calls on the line right now. 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That's absolutely fantastic. So you can see that we need $51,978 to complete the drive. $10,000, the $10,000 to meet the match, we're already down to $31,000. Yes. If we can get this $10,000 done by 9 o'clock this morning,
1: we will have
0: the opportunity to move on throughout the rest of the day. We are asking everybody to pull out all the stops. I know if you're a sustaining member, can you give us an extra $50, $75? 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We are looking to raise from listeners today a little bit more than $33,000, and it's got to come all the time. We've got to get the momentum built up. We've got to see these concurrent calls. We've got to have the pledges coming in. If we don't have the momentum, we just simply won't have a number of hours left in the drive to do this. Today is the last day of on-air fundraising. 406-657-2941. 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YPRadio.org. We're going to get back to the news here in just a couple of minutes. Of course, we'll be back throughout the next couple of hours, but we really need to prime that pump and get things going. Jill Hershey's here. Sarah Brown is here. Let's see. The Duchess Gilomena Eustace von Totenberg.
1: Wow, that's a good one.
0: That's, yeah,
1: Thank you. Full name. What's my middle name?
0: Eustace.
1: Eustace. I'm not sure I love Eustace, but okay, thanks.
2: I think we can bring that back. The old names are coming back.
0: Yeah.
1: And I don't think Gilomena has ever been an actual name. But
2: Kayla's enthusiastically nodding one more time.
0: Right.
1: Von Totenberg.
0: Von Totenberg. It's a duchess. Yeah. It's
1: some, I'm a duchess.
0: Yes.
1: Oh, thank you, Ken.
0: The duchy of somewhere.
1: You're just trying to suck up because...
0: In Eastern Europe.
1: you know you've already apologized beforehand for anything you say today. So well, you'll have to continue right. to you yeah. know, try to make
0: you
1: up
0: say
1: that.
0: Suck up until I start describing the Duchess Gilomena Eustace von Totenberg. There's an enormous gap between the teeth. Let's just put it that way. 406-65. Not, I know you don't have one, but I'm just saying in my the mind picture that I'm creating for Gilomena
2: There's
0: Eustace
2: There's so many
0: von
2: pictures
0: Totenberg.
2: Going on in your mind.
0: The Duchy. 406-657-2941. 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YPRadio.org. A $10,000 match on the table. Let's take care of it right now. One call on the line.
4: It's Morning Edition from NPR News. I'm Michelle Martin.
5: And I'm Steve Inskeep. Good morning. American consumers are heading toward the holiday season with their budgets not quite adding up.
4: Inflation is up, meaning people have to pay more for things they need or want to buy. But wages have grown less than inflation, meaning that many people who pay more also have to borrow more. And interest rates are up, meaning the borrowing costs more.
5: Those are the trends as we receive the government's latest update on the job market, which was not very impressive. NPR's Scott Horsley brings it all together for us. Scott, good morning. Welcome back.
13: Good morning, Steve.
5: Okay, the job market didn't look so great. Hiring slowed. What are the numbers?
13: Yeah, the U.S. employers added just 29,000 jobs last month. That's weaker than forecasters were expecting. And job gains for both July and August were revised down by a total of 60,000. The updated figures now show a net loss of jobs during the month of July. We're still not seeing a massive number of layoffs across the economy, but most industries just aren't doing a lot of hiring either. Sarah House, who's a senior economist at Wells Fargo, says the job market's kind of inching along in low gear.
14: You're seeing some modest hiring. The good news is you're not seeing a lot of layoffs, but it's really hard if you are one of those workers who loses their job or you're new to the labor force or maybe coming back. There's just not a lot of turnover, so it makes it harder to get your foot in the door right now.
13: One way to measure the strength of the job market is look at what's happening with wages. And in September, average wages were up just 3% from a year ago. That's a slowdown from the previous month. And, you know, in recent months, wage gains have not been keeping pace with rising prices. So the typical worker is losing some buying power month after month.
5: Okay, so what is the deal with inflation then?
13: Yeah, it's still high, although not quite as high as it had been. This week, the Commerce Department released its inflation scorecard for August. That's the one that the Federal Reserve watches most closely. And it showed prices in August were up 3.4% from a year ago. Of course, rising gas prices are a big part of that. If you strip out energy and food, inflation was a more modest 3%. But that's still well above the target that the central bank has. A couple of weeks ago, the Fed raised its benchmark interest rate in an effort to tamp down inflation. Rebecca Venter, who monitors interest rates at Vanguard, says investors are now wondering how much higher borrowing costs are likely to go.
15: The Fed has come on pretty strong, reaffirming its commitment to bring inflation back to its 2% target. Now the question is, if growth is strong, if inflation is pretty sticky, where do rates need to go for that goal to actually be met?
13: Of course, the Fed sets short-term interest rates. Long-term rates are set by the bond market, and they've been going up at a pretty rapid clip. The yield on 10-year treasuries is up around 5.25% right now. That's pushing up borrowing costs for everybody else. The average rate on a 30-year mortgage this week, for example, was just under 7.25%.
5: Wow, and that's going to keep a lot of people stuck in homes they might otherwise consider selling. What is pushing borrowing costs up so much?
13: Yeah, it's a variety of factors. Part of it is that stubborn inflation, which makes lenders demand a bigger return. Lenders are also concerned about the size of the federal debt. It's ballooned to $40 trillion, double what it was 9 years ago. And there's more competition for credit now because big tech companies are borrowing a ton of money to bankroll their artificial intelligence boom. Finally, you've also got consumers who are stretched thin. Mike Reed is head of U.S. economics at RBC Capital Markets. He notes that personal spending jumped almost a full percentage point last month, but personal income rose much more slowly.
16: When you become reliant on credit to fuel your spending, there's an increasing risk that the Fed hikes are going to start to bite sooner rather than later.
13: Now, so far, consumer spending has held up pretty well. But as we've talked about this morning, the job market is not generating enough wage growth to keep up with these rising prices. That means some people are having to borrow money to narrow that gap, and the cost of borrowing money is going up and up and up.
5: Okay. NPR's Scott Horsley, thanks so much for your insights.
13: You're welcome.
4: Let's dig deeper on these numbers with Mark Zandi. He is the chief economist at Moody's Analytics, which advises corporations and financial institutions on business risks. Mark, good morning. Welcome back.
17: Good morning, Michelle.
4: So as we just heard from Scott Horsley, this is a sobering jobs report. What do you make of it?
17: Yeah, I think that's right. There's nothing redeeming in the report. The job gain during the month was very modest. We saw downward revisions to previous months. In fact, with those revisions, we lost jobs in the month of July. We're seeing unemployment, you know, it's still low. That's good, but it ticked higher in the month. That's not great. And probably the most significant thing is wage growth. You know, that's really, you know, key for people's financial situation. It's growing, but the rate of growth is steadily slowing, and it's now below the rate of inflation. So people's after inflation purchasing power is declining, and I think that goes a long way to explaining why people feel pretty bad about the economy.
4: You know, it's not just that the job numbers were weak for September, but they were also revised downward for July and August. 60,000 fewer jobs were gained in those 2 months than previously thought. So this downward trend is, in fact, sharper than was originally thought. How concerned are you about that?
17: Yeah, that is concerning. I mean, these numbers, they go up, they go down, they go all around month to month. There's just a lot of volatility in the data. You know, there's measurement issues, methodological issues, survey issues. So we can't read too much in any given month. And the weakness this month probably is overstated. But if you kind of look over the past 3 months, say over even the past year, you know, you get a better sense of what is really going on. And, you know, it's not good. I mean, we're not creating a lot of jobs. The other thing I'd point out is, if not for the healthcare sector, we would be creating no jobs. There would be no job growth over the past year. And I'll take the jobs in healthcare. I mean, that's important to every community across the country, and it employs people with all kinds of skills, low skill, high skill, middle skill. But at the end of the day, that's not a healthy job market when relying on one sector of the economy to drive the train.
4: Let's talk about bond yields for a minute before we kind of loop back to the big picture here, because this is the final big picture economic report before the election, so I want to hear your thoughts about that. But let's talk about bonds for a minute. The 10-year Treasury bond yield peaked at 5.34% on Thursday. That's the highest since 2002. So explain for people who don't follow this what that means and why that matters.
17: Well, it matters a lot if you owe money. I mean, if you have a credit card, you got a problem because rates are going up. If you have a home equity line of credit, you know, rates are going up. If you have a consumer finance loan. If you're a small business person and you've been borrowing from the bank at a prime rate, that rate's going up. So interest costs are rising for people who owe money. And then if you want to buy something that you need to borrow for, like a home or a car, you know, that's now a lot more expensive, and actually I think prohibitively expensive for most Americans. Home ownership doesn't seem like it's really at all possible at these mortgage rates. And then, of course, the higher rates put pressure on other businesses, and that affects their ability to expand, invest, and hire. And that ultimately reverberates back on the labor market and all of us. So there's lots of different channels through which the higher long-term interest rates and the Fed tightening impact the economy. And Michelle, you know, this is something that plays out over time. It's not going to, you know, hit us immediately next week, next month, but over the course of the next few quarters, next year, it's a real weight on the economy's ability to grow.
4: And what's your take on why this is happening? Is this mainly traceable to the U.S. war in Iran?
17: In my mind, yeah. I mean, you go back the day before the war started in late February, the 10-year Treasury yield, that's the benchmark yield we're focused on, was below 4%, and it's headed higher ever since. And, you know, it's very intuitive, right? I mean, the war starts, it pushes up, oil supplies are disrupted, oil prices rise, other prices for other commodities increase, and that generates inflationary pressures. The Fed has to respond to that by raising interest rates and signaling it's going to raise more, and that translates into higher long-term interest rates. So the proximate cause for all of this is the war. There's other factors, you know, our large budget deficit and debt is certainly playing a role, but I think at root here it's the war.
4: And how are analysts like yourself, economists like yourself, sort of thinking about this or sort of forecasting around this? I mean, the president has said initially that this was going to be a very short term sort of campaign, etc. It isn't. He kept saying that, you know, oil prices are going to come back down as soon as the war is over, but it hasn't. So how are analysts like yourself thinking about this?
17: Well, a range of approaches. Some economists, Michelle, have actually thrown up their hands and said, we just can't forecast this because it's, so uncertain. The way we handle it is through scenarios, just consider different scenarios for how things could play out and try to assess what that means. But, that goes to a broader point, and that is the uncertainty around all this is also contributing to higher interest rates because, bond investors, if they are unsure of what the world looks like in the future, they're going to say, hey, yeah, U.S. government, you got to pay me more to compensate for the fact that I just don't know what you're up to or where this is headed. And that's adding to the higher rates.
4: So you've told us before that this is a two-tiered economy. I mean, consumer spending has proven remarkably surprising to some sort of resilient, but you've pointed out that that's because this is a two-tiered economy, that people at the very high end, high-end spenders can continue to spend, but people who are not at that are facing, all these tailwinds that we've just been talking about. So then the question becomes, when does that trend really start to affect the overall economy?
17: Well, you're absolutely right. I mean, for folks, the well-to-do, people with high income, high net worth that own the stocks and are benefiting enormously from the run-up in AI stock prices, they're fine. Their financial situation is probably as good as it's ever been, and they're outspending, and that's driving, the overall trend because they account for such a large share of spending. But for most Americans, but folks in the bottom 80% of the income distribution, so most Americans, it's a real struggle. They don't own stock to any consequence. Maybe some own 401k plans, but that's really on the margin. Many of those folks don't even own a home. So they're kind of stuck. They've been hanging in there. The unemployment rate is low, so they've got a job, but it's by their fingertips. And with if the war doesn't come to an end soon and we don't see inflation recede and interest rates recede, they might not be able to hold on.
4: Any care to hazard a guess about how this is going to play out at the polls?
17: How can it not be, hard on the Republicans, right? I mean, they're the incumbents, they're the party in charge, and things just aren't playing out like I'm sure they would like to see, certainly not in today's numbers.
4: That is Moody's Analytics Chief Economist, Mark Zandi. Mark, thanks so much.
17: Thanks, Michelle.

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1: 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Mm-hmm. Ken Siebert, Jill Hershey, Sarah Brown, we are all here. Duchess Gilhelmina Eustace von Totenberg. Today, we have some thank yous. We're going to go to Sarah Brown for some thank yous.
2: Thanks to Tracy Ellig of Bozeman.
1: Thank you, Tracy.
2: Thanks, Tracy. And thanks to Holly Summers of Bozeman as well.
3: And I have two as well, Ken, a generous donor in Bozeman. Thank you very much. And Mike O'Malley of Billings. And I also had a great email from Ginny Cowan, and she said that she had done her RMD last year as a gift to YPR, and she was thrilled to be able to do it again this year and add it to the fall fund drive. So she is sending us a gift from her required minimum distribution of her IRA. It is a great way to make a little bit larger gift if you are someone who needs to take a required minimum distribution. And most people usually have to take that by the end of December. So fall is a great time, and you can add it to the Yellowstone Public Radio Fall Pledge Drive. If you are interested in doing that, you can email me, jill@ypradio.org. But this is just a great way to make a larger gift to YPR and help the pledge drive out, too.
1: Today also, maybe a stock donation or two?
3: A stock donation or two would be great. We know the stock market has been doing well. So if you are someone who has some stock and you think, oh, I could get rid of a little bit of that and make a gift to YPR, please let us know. You can also email me about that. It's very easy to do. You decide how much, say I want to do $5,000 of stock in Pepsi. You tell your broker, they transfer it over to our broker, and everything is done. Yep. And you can just tell me, oh, I'm going to do $5,000 of stock, and I will add the $5,000 into our pledge drive. So, and we get a lot of stock donations, especially between now and the end of the year, because people make donations to get that tax break at the end of the year.
1: Mm-hmm. All right. Well, if you would like to play along with the totals of the fund drive, you can go to ypradio.org. We do have a couple of little modules on the website. One that is counting down what we have left, which currently now is $50,800. And we also have a tracker that is tracking our progress toward the $310,000. We are 83% complete at $259,200. Now, the other thing is,
2: that's a passing grade.
1: Yeah, right? An 83? Yeah, so we've got a solid.
3: But I don't want a passing grade.
1: We've got a solid B minus at this point. We do want the A plus here. So we have one call on the line. Let's change that. The Friends of Yellowstone Public Radio Board of Directors is matching all gifts up to $10,000. And how much do we have left on that?
3: We have $8,825 left.
1: $8,825. Let's get that down to about $5,000 right now, folks. We have the pressing need of thousands of dollars that we need to raise. We think we have about $19,500 left in matches. Once all of that is matched, we have a little less than $13,000 left to raise to complete the $310,000 drive. I know it's been a long haul this week. I know that we've come to you many, many times. I know you've heard this urgency in my voice before, but this is it. This is the final push. We're going to have more than one call on the line if we're going to make it through. Let's get some calls on the line right now. It's 7:22 in the morning on a Friday. I know there's a lot of people out there who have sat on their donation until Friday so that they can make a big splash and so that they can be a part of that last day enthusiasm and that last day support for Yellowstone Public Radio. All of the great journalism that you hear on Morning Edition, Here and Now, All Things Considered, the journalism that comes. I would say if you look at the homepage of YPR, you will also be able to see all of the great journalism that is being produced right here in-house at Yellowstone Public Radio. All of this is so very meaningful. Kayla DeRoche, our general assignment reporter, is out in the pledge room giving us a wave right now. So all of that news programming, the community programming that you love, all of it produced right here in Yellowstone Public Radio. Yellowstone Public Radio is public radio for you. 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And again, we have done this amount before on a Friday.
3: We have, yes.
1: This is a doable amount. This is not some...
3: It's not something that we think is completely out of reach. However, we feel like it seems a little bit slow this morning already.
1: Yeah, we would like to...
3: We would like to see a little bit more...
1: Jump that up.
3: Yeah. Yeah.
1: So let's get some more people calling, 406-657-2941. Call or text donate to 800-441-2941. YPRadio.org. You know what I think people need? I think they need some of my October horror movie recommendations.
3: That will do it,
1: Sarah. I think that will.
0: What do you think? Sarah has a look of like
2: actual horror.
0: Actual horror on her face. Like, oh, Lord, now we're going to have to hear Ken's recommendation.
1: This is going to be kind of a rewatch year for me. I'm going to go back into the stacks and rewatch a few things that I haven't seen in a few years. I think one of the ones that I am really looking forward to is House of the Cemetery.
2: Mm.
1: It's a 1981 film directed by the great Lucio Fulci.
2: Mm.
1: It's part of the Italian giallo subgenre.
3: I love how you just say,
1: Well, my favorite thing.
2: I haven't seen any movies at all.
1: My favorite thing about House of the Cemetery is that, so there's this whole Italian subgenre of horror films that were sort of a reaction to a lot of the late 60s, early 70s horror movies and crime movies where things got a little grittier and the violence and the blood sort of jumped up. Lucio Fulci and Dario Argenti are the two filmmakers who really, really catapulted this to popularity in Italy. But House of the Cemetery is great because it is set in rural New England. But all of the actors are Italian.
2: Nice.
1: And they are speaking phonetic English. They learned the script phonetically, even though they didn't really all speak English, but they learned English phonetically to say their lines. So it is a bunch of New England people with very, very heavy Italian accents.
2: Which, I mean, compared to a New England accent, you know, it's...
1: Well, and what I the other thing I love about it is that this family moves into this house that is the titular house by the cemetery. And they start to notice some strange goings on. And there is a character in this movie whose honest to God name is Dr. Freudstein. So it is, there's an awful lot in this movie that is definitely worth watching. So House by the Cemetery, the 1981 Lucio Fulci masterpiece, highly recommended for an October watch.
2: And
1: we have
2: on
1: a thank
2: that
1: you.
2: Note, yes, three thank yous, thank goodness, to break this conversation up. Thanks to a generous donor from Bozeman. And thank you to Andrew and Hillary Anderson of Melville, Montana. Where's Melville?
1: I'm kind of lost on that one.
3: I think Melville's central, maybe up closer to...
1: Great Falls?
3: No, I think more... It's not that far from here.
2: No, it's not. I think you drive...
3: Like up through Roundup that way.
2: Yeah,
3: yes,
2: definitely.
1: Yeah, unincorporated community in northern Sweetgrass County.
2: Okay. I know I've been through. And then thanks to Christian Hafer.
1: Oh, Christian Hafer.
2: We crossed paths yesterday, and that's how the dogs managed to bust into
1: Yeah, he came in because he forgot his glasses, so he came back to pick up his glasses.
2: And then he didn't realize he needed to just make a barricade, and so then the dogs just blew by him, and... There ensued the chaos.
1: 406-657-2941. 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YPRadio.org. Are you done with your thank you, Sarah?
2: I'm finished with my thank yous.
1: All right.
2: Yes. I would actually like to talk a little bit about what you referred to earlier about the different public radio stations across the country.
1: Yes.
2: And how it is that they sound different from one another. Because
1: yes.
2: I always do like to ask you about how we select our programming at Yellowstone Public Radio and how that works. So, like, we are raising this money. It's critical operating funds. And part of that is that we have to make the decision to purchase these different programs.
1: Correct.
2: Can you talk about that
1: a little
2: bit?
1: So the program fees, they're called carriage fees because we carry the programs, carriage fees. And we go to our nationally syndicated programmers like National Public Radio, American Public Media. We also pay individual producers. For example, Justin Angle of A New Angle. We pay individually. And we also produced programs from specific member stations throughout the country, like Away With Words and Philosophy Talk and things like that. There is another platform called Public Radio Exchange, the PRX, which also produces and markets these programs. And so we pay a fee to the PRX, and then we can subscribe to individual programs from PRX. So we go out and we look around. We look at what we want to. And for Yellowstone Public Radio, it has always been there's a term called affinity. And the programs that are sort of linked together that have an affinity to each other are the ones that we assume people will listen to from one program into another. 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Like we come out of Morning Edition, and then, boom, we go into that classical segment through till noon, and then we're back into news and talk, and then we do jazz, and then we're back. And that has evolved over time, and we've kept it that way for a while. 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One call on the line, and folks, two calls on the line. Can we get four or five? We desperately need more concurrent calls here this morning if we're going to make a big chunk out of this $10,000 Friends of Yellowstone Public Radio Board of Directors match. So that was the weekend programming. We changed up our weekend programming. This is now, I'm going to say, ooh, geez, could be as much as 10 years ago. 10, maybe a 9, 10 years ago. And that's where I'm really talking about that affinity. That's where coming out of Weekend Edition Saturday into It's Been a Minute, into Wait, Wait, Don't Tell Me, into Live Wire, all of that is of one piece that then gets you to the point to where we can go into This American Life and TED Radio Hour. Then we make a hard pivot into Mountain Stage and so on. 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
1: 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Two calls on the line. I know you've been clickety-clack. We're on the adding machine. Where are we at on the match?
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0: Casey of Billings. And thanks to Elizabeth and Robin Gerlach of Bozeman.
1: Thank you.
0: Thanks to Michael Kent of Lewistown, Montana.
1: Thank you.
0: And to Chelsea and Josie Quinones of Belgrade.
1: Quinones.
0: Thanks to Lisa Davis of Bozeman. And to Craig Bueller of Lewistown.
1: Bueller.
0: We enjoy the programming, says Craig.
1: Bueller.
0: Thank you so much.
2: I'm sure he never hears that.
1: I know. Yeah. It wasn't exactly the pinnacle of witticism there. But all right, we are coming up. We've got about a minute to go.
0: I would love to thank my friend Jennifer Moser Olson.
1: Jennifer Moser, thank you so much.
0: Thank you so much. And thanks to John Hess of Livingston.
1: Thank you very much. We really, really appreciate it.
0: I miss Jennifer.
2: You miss Jennifer.
1: Yes. If you're nasty.
2: 406. You were saying Miss Jennifer.
0: No,
2: and
0: I miss Jennifer.
1: 406-657-2941. 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YPRadio.org. Ken Siebert, Sarah Brown, and Jill Hershey is here to take us through the rest of today. Folks, we're down to our last... We have tens of thousands of dollars
2: our
1: to raise, folks.
2: Moments of a break.
1: Last moments of this break. We'll be back to update you on our progress.
3: This is Morning Edition from NPR News. I'm Michelle Martin.
4: And I'm Steve Inskeep. The Supreme Court starts hearing oral arguments again on Monday. The court's docket includes big cases on religion, semi-automatic weapons, climate change, immigration, and probably election law. NPR legal affairs correspondent Nina Totenberg has a preview.
5: It used to be that the first Monday in October marked the beginning of a new Supreme Court term. And that's still true, technically. But in fact, the formerly quiet summer months after the court finishes its opinions in all argued cases, that quiet period, for all practical purposes, no longer exists. Indeed, as Georgetown University law professor Stephen Vladek observes, the number of emergency appeals has ballooned during the Trump administration, at the same time that fully briefed and argued cases have dropped precipitously over the years.
6: Now we have twice as many full court rulings on emergency applications as we have on the merits docket, and that is a very new phenomenon.
5: The difference is that decisions on the emergency docket are rendered quickly with little briefing, no oral arguments, and ultimately little or no explanation of the ruling. In contrast, a decision on the merits is typically worked on for months after full briefing and lengthy oral arguments. Of late, the court seems to be making an effort to offer some limited explanations of its emergency docket rulings, but lower court judges, both liberal and conservative, complain that isn't enough to provide them with adequate guidance. So let's look at the cases that the court's scheduled to hear in the coming weeks. The opening case involves climate change and whether state and local governments can sue energy companies for allegedly deceiving the public about the damaging effects of fossil fuels. Deepak Gupta teaches at Harvard Law School and practices law in Washington, D.C.
7: The theory is that the energy company defendants deceived the public for many years, telling the public the opposite of what the companies on scientists knew, and the local cost of that deception.
5: That said, most court observers see this case as an uphill battle for environmentalists. Perhaps the biggest case of the term so far, in terms of ripple effects, involves religion, a subject on which the court's conservative supermajority has dramatically changed legal doctrine. Indeed, for the better part of a century or more, the Supreme Court emphasized the First Amendment's separation of church and state, and to a lesser extent, the right to the free exercise of religion. At the current conservative court, however, things have changed dramatically. Here's Michigan State University law professor Frank Ravitch.
8: It's literally the opposite of what the law was not that long ago, and it is just a complete shift.
5: The court may, in fact, be on the verge of requiring taxpayers to fund religious schools that discriminate against LGBTQ students. At issue is a Colorado law that provides universal preschool kindergarten programs that are open to all students, regardless of race, ethnicity, religious affiliation, sexual orientation, or gender identity. St. Mary Catholic Parish in Littleton, Colorado, wants the state funding guaranteed in

0: the universal pre-K law, but it does not want to admit LGBTQ students or students with LGBTQ parents. The parish maintains such admissions would violate its rights to the free exercise of religion. The court's conservative supermajority has, in multiple cases, ruled in favor of religious exemptions from generally applicable laws. Until now, however, the court has never said that religious schools are entitled to full taxpayer funding. But given the current court's views, taxpayers could well end up having to fund not just religious schools in Colorado, but public charter schools elsewhere. Later this term, the court will hear arguments in another controversial case, this one involving guns. At issue is whether state and local governments violate the Second Amendment right to bear arms when they ban semi-automatic weapons like the AR-15. There are many more cases waiting in the wings, among them a case that seeks to reverse a 1980 decision barring the Ten Commandments from being posted in public school classrooms. More immediately, the probability is that, like it or not, and they don't like it, the justices will be drawn into the election. It's unclear what efforts the Trump administration may take to influence voting procedures. Democrats have a battalion of lawyers lined up to deal with problems on the ground, whether it's moving polling places at the last minute or ICE agents stationed near polling places. But if there are serious voting problems, they will likely end up at the Supreme Court on the emergency docket. Nina Totenberg, NPR News, Washington.
1: There is now a satellite in space that can run artificial intelligence. It launched yesterday and belongs to Google, which is a financial supporter of NPR. NPR's John Ruich reports the satellite is part of a research project to pave the way for orbiting data centers.
2: The project is called Suncatcher, and the idea is to harness the sun's nearly unlimited and free energy to run data centers in space. Travis Beals runs the project.
3: Solar's the best way, really, to power things, and it turns out the best way to tap into solar power may actually be in space.
2: Google and other companies are looking into the sci-fi-sounding concept of space-based data centers because demand for AI is skyrocketing. The industry's supply of computational power can't keep up. Plus, there are energy constraints here on Earth and growing political opposition to data centers. As with many things that have to do with space, though, it's complicated. Google's satellite has four AI chips on it that they've deployed in data centers on Earth. Now they'll test them in space. But one problem is that chips get hot.
4: And that's, on Earth, not as much a problem.
2: Brandon Lucia is a professor of electrical and computer engineering at Carnegie Mellon University.
4: You can push water through the system or you can blow air over the components and they'll cool off. In space, though, all you have is radiation.
2: Google is going to use radiator panels to wick the heat away, but it says it can only run the chips in the satellite for 15 minutes at a time before pausing to let them cool. Eventually, Google hopes to launch constellations of similar satellites to form floating data centers. Each satellite will have dozens of chips, and they'll communicate by laser, which is fast, but the distances are long, so there will be latency, a challenge to ponder. Also, how do you fix a broken data center in space? Travis Beals again.
3: People need to know that this is a moonshot. It's going to take a long time.
2: He says it will not be a straightforward journey.
3: I'm sure we'll have some surprises along the way. And if we didn't, in fact, I would say that probably means we're not being aggressive enough.
2: Google plans to launch two more satellites next year to test the laser communication system. John Ruich, NPR News.

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1: 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This is an incredibly important piece in our ability to reach the $310,000 by the end of the day. Today, we have $5,724 left, almost halfway through. We're at 7:43 in the morning. We need to get this done, this $10,000 match done by 9 o'clock to be able to complete the day, I think. This is what my thoughts on this.
2: Yeah.
1: Okay. All right, folks. And it's correct. We need $46,826 to complete the drive.
2: All right.
1: We've raised more than $263,000. 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Jill Hershey, Sarah Brown, we have some thank yous.
2: I do. I just have one. Nick Kosarok of Roberts, Montana. Thank
1: Roberts,
2: you so much.
1: Roberts, Montana. Thank you so much.
3: Thank you so much to a generous donor from Gallatin Gateway. And thanks again to Karen Semero of Belgrade.
1: Oh, well, Karen, thank you. Karen has made it to many of our events recently.
2: Yeah. And Karen made a pledge earlier and then made another one to help try to get us over the top this week.
3: Well, you know, it's so fun.
1: Don't
3: one
1: say
3: of the
1: over
3: things.
1: The top.
2: Oh, I can't. Okay, sorry. I don't want to say over the top because there's a Sylvester Stallone movie that's had a bit of a theme to our drive.
1: We did get two $500 pledges, though.
2: And it's called Over the Top. And Sarah, it may be what you would probably call one of the worst movies ever.
3: I mean, how does it compare to the Italian?
1: Oh, The House on the Cemetery?
3: Right.
1: Well, entirely different genres. This House on the Cemetery is laughably bad, but it tried. Over the Top just was like...
2: It's just bad.
1: Generic Sylvester Stallone vehicle.
2: Mm. Whole premise is that he's going to win an arm wrestling competition.
1: He's a professional arm wrestler.
2: And the prize is a semi-truck.
1: Because he's a semi-driver.
2: Because he's a semi-driver. So, yeah, if that tells you anything...
1: It's plot contrivances, bad acting, all sorts of tropes, cliches...
3: So hearing from Karen for a second time, hearing from all of the people who've called in and webbed in, as we like to say.
1: No,
3: at
1: we
3: YPR.
1: Don't like to say that.
3: today just brings to mind this idea that contributing to Yellowstone Public Radio is different from listening to Yellowstone Public Radio. So
1: yes.
3: Public radio is for everybody and we want everybody to listen. But when you become a contributor, you're really stepping up and coming into the sort of family of YPR listeners.
1: Yes.
3: And we really value that. And this really is what it sounds like when you listen to the drive. We really do know our listeners and appreciate our members, and we are like a family here. So if you would like to jump to the next level, not to go over the top, but to just go under the top, please do call us or text us, 406-657-2941, 800-441-2941. You can also find us at ypradio.org. We value you.
1: Yes, text donate to the 800 number. That's how you get that done. Otherwise, give us a call. The 406 number is sort of like vestigial because the greater Billings calling area, you can get us locally. Everywhere else uses the 800 number.
3: I don't comprehend.
1: Well, and actually, I think what we should do is just retire the local number. But the problem is we do pay we pay charges on the 800 number.
3: Oh.
1: And those can be pretty substantial. So for everybody in the Billings, Red Lodge area that can use the local 406-657-2941 number, it does save us a bit of money. So we're always looking for ways to be budget conscious here at Yellowstone Public Radio.
3: Ooh.
1: Except for when it comes to the programming and the broadcast infrastructure.
3: Things are falling apart, but I actually do have a couple of thank yous.
1: Let's
3: and I definitely want to read this one. My friend Joy Honey called in. Thank you so much. And thanks to Mike Hitch of Bozeman.
2: Thank you, Mike.
1: Thank you, Mike. This is the fourth time that we've read Mike's name.
2: Yeah.
1: Thank you so much, Mike. We really appreciate it.
3: And thanks to a generous donor from Cameron, Montana.
1: Cameron, Montana. That's a new one.
3: Where the heck is that?
1: That's completely unknown to me. Jill, do you have any?
2: I was going to say Paradise Valley, but I could be wrong. I'm probably wrong, in fact.
1: Let's see what we say.
2: I think I've seen a sign for it before.
1: Oh, let's see. Welcome to Cameron, Montana, Southwest Montana.
3: Okay.
1: Let's see. Madison County.
2: Maybe. Oh, okay.
1: Sits in the middle of a lush valley that has nourished ranchers since the 1880s.
3: Gosh, sounds gorgeous.
1: Named after the founders of the Town Brothers, James and Addison Bovey Cameron, since 1919, the town has sat on U.S. Highway 287, one of the gateways to Yellowstone National Park. The rich hay and pasture lands around Cameron reach almost all the way up to the Madison Mountains and their most distinctive peak, Sphinx Mountain. A jagged 10,000-foot slab of red rock, Sphinx Mountain juts out of the valley, its red size contrasting beautifully with the lush golf course green ranch land.
2: It sounds like we all need to go visit Cameron.
3: It really
1: I know.
3: Does.
1: Can I recover from the fundraiser there? Does anybody have a spare bedroom?
3: For a catatonic?
1: Yeah.
3: Ken Siebert?
1: Can I bring my cat, I guess, would be the other thing. Can Kevin and I come spend some time? 406-657-2941. 800-441-2941, ypradio.org. Let me say that slower. 800-441-2941. One call on the line right now, but I'm relying on the fact that it does seem like we're getting a lot of contributions from ypradio.org, the website. Maybe you're hitting that view the thank you gifts and checking out all of our great new swag, the new sweatshirt that Jill is wearing, one of the pre-production models of, our Dead of Night t-shirt. Our long sleeve shirt and our t-shirt, as well as our pint glass and tote bag and coffee mug.
3: And the socks. This sweatshirt's nice, though, because it's sort of a midweight.
2: It's
1: actually lightweight. We went with lightweight.
3: Oh.
2: Well, I think it's not terribly lightweight,
3: yeah,
2: though.
3: Yeah, I'd say mid.
2: It is a nice weight.
3: We were talking about how in Montana you can't wear thick things when it gets colder because then you can't fit into your coat.
2: Your coat won't fit over them.
1: That's true. 406-657-2941. 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We have some thank yous.
3: Thanks to Libby Kumalo of Bozeman.
1: Thank you.
2: And also to Gary Daniel of Billings. And he says, what's happened to Marvin Granger?
1: Marvin Granger is still around. He's still in Billings. And it wasn't too long ago that his son Marshall directed a film, Your Opinion, Please, about that program that was on for 10 years. And his other son, Lauren, was the director of photography for
3: it. That was such a super little movie.
1: We had two nights of screenings of that at Art House. And Marvin and I participated in a panel along with Gordon McConnell to talk about, and Marshall and Lauren Granger to talk about the film and talk about the show. And it was great. Marvin is, I believe, 87 years old.
2: Wow.
1: At this point, mm-hmm. and gets around. I know he hangs out at the Black Dog
3: Harper in Madison.
1: The old Harper in Madison, and holds court there with a group of other elderly gentlemen and talk about things and all of that. So, yes, Marvin is still certainly around.
3: And actually, you can see the film on PBS, Montana PBS,
1: oh, yes.
3: I think.
1: Well, yes.
3: Can you call it up? Or?
1: Yeah, I think if you just Google it, I think it is also on Vimeo. I think it's a Vimeo thing that you can look. So the name of the film is Your Opinion, Please. I would just put Your Opinion, Please film or short film into your favorite search engine and should return. 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So
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1: Yes. 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
2: 4,324.
1: Can we get this down, well, like closer to 3,500 before the end of this break here in the next 9 minutes? 406-657-2941. 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Every single dollar that we raise now is one less dollar that we have to raise later today. We know that we have your attention right now. This is a time of day when many people are listening. Morning Edition, a very favorite program. And also, you know, I realize people go to work, have other things going on. 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I do know people check in on the regular to see how we're doing, and I know that this is going to be a real nail-biter, folks. So let's make sure that we can continue to chip away at this. We have one call on the line right now. Would really like to see some more phone calls so that we can talk about the number of concurrent calls that we have going at any given time. There's one right now. 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Last night was another one of those Thursday All Things Considered.
2: It was.
1: Where everybody stepped up. We had that call. And again, can you imagine if we were still working on that $3,000 match or that extra $2,500 match that we completed yesterday? I think it would be, we would be so much farther from the finish line. Folks, we can really do this if we get everybody working together right now. 406-657-2941. 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YPRadio.org. $45,426 to complete the drive. Now, that number is going to go down precipitously as soon as we finish this $10,000 match. That 43, I mean, we're going to be looking at about $30,000 by the time that we finish this match. So you can see why we are so excited to be here and to have a $10,000 match thanks to the Friends of Yellowstone Public Radio Board of Directors. It has been so great this week to talk to so many of our Board of Directors on air. We've Lois Steinbeck was here.
3: Emmy Chuck
1: was here. Christian Hafer, of course, is always here, but he is now a member of the Friends of Yellowstone Public Radio. Julie Hitchcock was here. We had Leslie Mondro and our president, Emma Fuller.
2: We had Gary Buchanan and Scott Mitchell
1: as well. So very, very well represented during the course of the week. Very excited, and also had a great conversation with Emma Fuller yesterday. I am still interested in hearing how the discussion turned out between she and her husband about knee-length socks and shorts for men.
3: Oh, I mean, I think it's good for temperature regulation.
1: I thought maybe walking through the brambles, you know.
3: Definitely. Like, so abrasion. in England, you never...
1: Negation.
3: People don't wear shorts to go walking because of the brambles and nettles and things like that. It would be foolhardy. So you would need either tall socks or long trousers.
1: Long trousers. I like this. Long trousers. All right. We have another thank you. Let's do it.
3: Let's see. Thank you to Sean Smith of Bozeman.
1: Thank you.
3: I listen to YPR every morning at work.
1: Excellent.
3: Thank you, Sean. And thank you to Miriam Lombardozzi of Billings. Thank you, Miriam.
1: Thank you. Thank you very much. We really appreciate it. All right, 406-657-2941. 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YPRadio.org at the top of the hour. We'll get you hooked up with more Morning Edition. But right now, we are chasing down the last...
2: $3,774.
1: $3,774?
2: Yes.
1: 74. Can we get the $774 in the next 5 minutes to get under $3,000? That would be fantastic. Let's do it, folks. Again, can you imagine that $10,000 vaulting its way into our campaign total? Yes.
2: You're very, very chipper this morning, Ken.
1: Well,
2: he's got money vaulting around over the place.
1: I would like to go home. I think this is the, let's get this done. So
2: I am guessing people would like us to go home at some point, too.
3: Probably.
1: Yes. Yeah.
2: Probably sooner rather than later, which is why you should make your gift right now.
1: But we've had a fun week. I mean,
2: we have had a fun week. Well, I've had a bit of a cold and...
1: I know.
2: Yes,
1: everybody knows you've had a bit of a cold because if it's not you blowing your nose or
2: coughing. Hannah, my child, sent us a text this morning. She says, does Ken's mouth get dry from talking so much?
1: No, because I get 100% cranberry juice, Ocean Spray cranberry juice, and I sit and I drink about a gallon of it over the course of the week. The viscosity of the 100% cranberry juice coupled with the tart, extra tart taste really does help keep...
3: The juice is flowing.
1: Yeah, keeps my mouth lubricated. 406-657-2941. Call or text donate to 800-441-2941. YPRadio.org. That's not even the beginning of the gross, because earlier in the week we were talking about the fact that I've worked here for 35 years, that the sheer amount of dead skin cells that I have sloughed off
3: during the course of my life. So I'd like to change the subject and just remind our listeners that federal funding for public media is now permanently gone.
1: Yes.
3: I think we had a sort of drama last year when that vanished, and we had a lot of donations, thankfully, as a result of the news of the day that funding had gone, but it has never returned. So there's currently no mechanism to restore it, and we really rely on our listeners to make up the difference. So what is that difference, Ken?
1: It's about $300,000, so we have jumped from raising comfortably about $1.2 to $1.25 million annually from our listeners to now needing $1.6 million from our listeners. So it is a big jump, and it's something that I think anybody who's been involved in nonprofit fundraising understands, that you can't just change your fundraising amount that much in a short period of time. We are struggling at this point. You know, Jill is kind of a one-stop shop. She's got herself, and then Nicole works on the underwriting and some of the community engagement. But truthfully, we really could use another full-time employee just in the development office to deal with this uptake in what we need from listeners.
2: Because it is, yeah.
1: A lot of it is still, and it's one of the things that I get kind of jammed up on too, being the general manager but also the program director. I mean, involved with the production of Field Days, working with Sue on Dead of Night. I do a lot of hands-on things that a lot of other GMs don't, and I know Jill does a lot of listener support things that most development directors don't do. So we do wear a lot of hats here at Yellowstone Public Radio. But of course, at this point, we just, until we see how things play out, we don't have the money to just hire someone else in the development office.
2: Yeah, and I think the next few years are really going to be what show how stable we are.
1: Yeah.
2: Don't get me wrong, because I think we're very stable, but getting our funding to that stable point where we are comfortably,
1: emotionally, I don't know how stable
2: we are. Well, that's true. Comfortably raising this $1.6 million, so it's not this big push on Fridays.
1: Yep.
2: We hope that that will eventually happen, and people will just expect that to be our goal rather than having to push so hard.
1: Well, I will say, though, a fantastic show of our match funds this year and the pre-drive. I mean, I think the two things that are always critical in the success of the fundraiser is what we get in the pre-drive leading up to going on the air, and then what we have in matches. Mm-hmm. And jumping from 250 to the 310, I think we did get what we needed from the matches and from...
2: Absolutely, absolutely.
1: I think it's really just the pacing. Jill and I were talking earlier that we really think if we'd been able to raise an additional $7,000 to $9,000 on Monday, that we would be much more comfortable about where we're at today.
2: And Monday was just so slow.
1: Yeah. But it happens.
2: Yep,
1: and
2: it does.
1: It just means we got a little bit more to do today. All right, mm-hmm. Well, we've got to get back. We'll update you on the progress. In the meantime, here's some news. YPRadio.org. Make your contribution now.
0: Live from NPR News in Washington, I'm Corva Coleman. New York Governor Kathy Hochul says she has signed an executive order naming New York Attorney General Letitia James as a special prosecutor. James is going to investigate a reported case of a gang rape at Cornell University in 2024. Hochul says the university police did not turn over all the information about the case, and the local district attorney did not completely examine the facts of the case of what the woman reported.
4: She spoke to the police. She sat for hours and told them exactly what happened to her. And according to new reports, she could not have been clearer that she was 100% confident that she had been raped. Yet, shockingly, those words never made it into the account that the Cornell police sent to prosecutors.
0: Attorney General Letitia James says it will take time to examine the facts. She says she will bring criminal prosecutions if the evidence demands it. Stocks opened higher this morning after the Labor Department delivered a weaker-than-expected jobs report. NPR's Scott Horsley tells us the Dow Jones Industrial Average jumped about 260 points in early trading.
5: U.S. employers added just 29,000 jobs last month, far fewer than forecasters had predicted. Factories and construction companies added workers in September, but government and financial services cut jobs. Employment gains for July and August were also revised lower, and the unemployment rate inched up to 4.2%. Investors think the lackluster jobs report makes it less likely the Federal Reserve will raise interest rates later this month. The Fed raised its benchmark rate by a quarter point in September in an effort to curb stubborn inflation. Average wages in September were up just 3% from a year ago. That's probably not enough to offset rising prices, so workers' paychecks won't stretch as far as they used to. Scott Horsley, NPR News, Washington.
0: Ever since the 2024 presidential election, there has been a surge in Democratic voter turnout. That's been especially true among black voters in the U.S. South. As NPR Stephen Fowler reports, voting groups expect that to continue this November.
6: A lot of the turbocharged turnout is driven by opposition to President Trump's agenda. The U.S. Supreme Court's decision this year that made it harder to prove race as a factor in the crafting of new partisan congressional districts has also been a motivating factor, too. Marcus Bass with the North Carolina Black Alliance.
7: I think more and more we are finding across the state disaffected voters, individuals that feel that the political process has not improved their quality of life.
6: Strategists say increased black turnout in the South could make a key difference in several governor and U.S. Senate races across the region. Stephen Fowler, NPR News, Atlanta.
0: On Wall Street, the Dow is now up more than 280 points. This is NPR.
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1: This is Yellowstone Public Radio. I'm Carl Lengel. Good morning. Some newly released polling of voters in Montana's competitive U.S. House District 1 shows Republicans and Democrats feel differently about taxes and wealth. A survey conducted by the University of Maryland's Program for Public Consultation found 92% of District 1 Democrats support the use of a wealth tax to increase revenue. 58% of Republicans agreed. The same poll found distance between both when it comes to capital gains taxes, with a majority of Republicans only agreeing that the tax should be imposed on households with incomes of $1 million or more. A majority of Democrats also supported raising corporate taxes and imposing a tax on stock purchases. A majority of Republicans disagreed with both. The polling was conducted between July 21st and August 3rd. The Safe Pass program is now officially in effect along Wyoming's Teton Pass Corridor. First announced last month, the self-certification program aims to improve driver awareness of the challenges of mountain pass driving. Nearly 1,900 drivers have self-certified during a soft launch period. Officials say the process takes about 10 minutes, requiring a driver to review simple safety materials, including videos, maps, and braking information. Recreational vehicles, any type of vehicle towing a trailer, and vehicles or combinations with a gross weight rating of 10,000 pounds or more fall under the scope of the program. Drivers of the above vehicles or combinations who have not completed the program are not permitted to drive on the pass and must find an alternate route. The Wyoming Fish and Game Department is monitoring an increase in epizootic hemorrhagic disease and blue tongue virus cases among wildlife around Casper and Glen Rock. Officials say white-tailed deer are thought to be the most impacted species, with isolated cases reported in pronghorn. EHD and blue tongue are seasonal viral diseases transmitted through midge bites. Those insects breed in moist, exposed mud along drying stock ponds, reservoirs, and riverbanks. Affected animals may appear lethargic, show excessive salivation or facial swelling, suffer respiratory distress, or demonstrate a lack of fear toward humans.
9: Neither illness can infect humans or be transmitted to pets such as dogs or cats. Officials expect both to run their natural courses until central Wyoming experiences its first hard frost, which will reduce the midge population. For Yellowstone Public Radio News, I'm Carl Lengel.

0: It's Morning Edition from NPR News. I'm Michelle Martin.
1: And I'm Steve Inskeep. The woman the state of Tennessee tried to execute on Wednesday is still alive and in critical condition.
0: Krista Pike was convicted of the 1995 murder of Colleen Slemmer when they were both teenagers. She had received a death sentence. Pike was given two full doses of the lethal injection drug pentobarbital and is now getting quote-unquote life-saving care at a hospital, according to her lawyers.
1: From WPLN in Nashville, Mariana Bacalhau is covering this story. Good morning.
2: Good morning.
1: What went wrong on Wednesday?
2: There's still a lot we don't know, but Krista Pike was given two rounds of pentobarbital. Usually just one is considered a lethal dose. Her lawyer, Stephen Farrell, says that she has problems with blood draws, and that's something they had brought up ahead of time in court.
3: Her blood draws were difficult. She has a blood disorder that contributes to that. And we knew this was coming. So back in January, we asked that this problem be addressed in a way that would not lead to the torture that happened last night.
2: Her attorneys are now calling on Tennessee Governor Bill Lee to commute her death sentence because they call it cruel and unusual punishment. All the governor has done so far is pause executions and call for an independent review of the state's lethal injection protocols.
1: I wonder why he would call for that now, given that this is not the first time it's happened. The state had another failed execution earlier this year.
2: Right. Reporters directly asked Lee that question, and he did not directly answer that question. He mainly just talked about how important it was to do a review now. He does acknowledge the state has a death penalty and that it's his responsibility to carry it out. But about Pike's failed execution, he said this.
4: It's a tragedy, and it's deeply disturbing to me that that has happened in this state. The people deserve better than that.
2: In that other failed execution back in May, medical staff could not access the veins of a man named Tony Carruthers, and the governor halted that execution. So there's a sense that one is a fluke, but two is a pattern. And speaking of patterns, this is also the second time Governor Lee has paused executions to do an extensive review of the process. He did so from 2022 to 2025. They found that the drugs used in the state's executions had not been properly inspected. The current process is the result of that review. Lee says the Department of Corrections followed this new process, and they don't know what went wrong.
1: This has all happened during election season, and there's a governor's race in Tennessee. I understand this has become a topic in the governor's race.
2: Right. So Lee is term limited. His moratorium is really only good for the next few months he's in office, and it will be up to the state's next governor to determine what to do with the review's findings. U.S. Senator Marsha Blackburn, the front runner to replace him, says she supports the review, but she's also calling for the state to bring back the electric chair. It's still an option here for those who were sentenced before the year 2000, like Krista Pike. Her Democratic opponent, Jerry Green, says she would extend the moratorium and just have death row inmates serve out a life sentence. Governor Lee says even if he won't be governor, the review should take as long as it needs to take to make sure something like what happened to Krista Pike doesn't happen again.
1: Mariana Bacalhau with WPLN in Nashville. Thanks so much.
2: Thank you.
0: For more on this, we've called Randy Spivey. He is one of Krista Pike's lawyers and works inmates on death row. He's on the line with us from Nashville. Mr. Spivey, welcome. Thank you for joining us.
5: You're welcome.
0: Is there anything you can tell us about Krista Pike's current medical condition? How is she?
5: Well, we don't know a lot yet. I think today is a pretty important day. It's my understanding that doctors are dealing with the poisonous chemicals that were put into her body and trying to see if we can get past that, to see if there are any lasting effects and what those effects might be. At this point, we don't know a whole lot, but we hope to know more soon.
0: Has she regained consciousness?
5: Not that I'm aware of.
0: Hmm. You were a witness to the execution attempt. Would you mind telling us, as briefly as you can, what you saw?
5: It was pretty awful, from the long wait of the day to when they began to try to find a line on Krista's arms for the IV to put the drugs in. It took almost an hour. They used at least seven needles on her left arm that I could see. One of the needles looked like it came back bent when they pulled it out, and then they thought they had established the two lines, I guess, and and the execution began, and the two doses were administered. And it's very strange to sit there and see Krista helping the IV team to where she thought they could find the best line. She was at peace. She was ready to die. She was polite and helpful, and was trying to bless people as it was all happening. Mm. But then there was a moment where you realized something wasn't going right, that she was still breathing, and I think people will may term it as kind of a snoring sound. I thought it sounded like choking, and that went on for so long. And then when you realize you were kind of outside of the protocol is when we started to reach out to outside counsel, and a phone should have been readily available for me, but it took about 7 minutes and 6 locked doors to get to a phone to be able to call co-counsel to say that something had gone terribly wrong.
0: Well, so as we just heard, Tennessee's governor has stayed executions for the rest of the year. Democrats in the Tennessee House are led by Representative John Ray Clemens, who told us that this is the right move. We'll hear what he said.
6: This reflects poorly on the state of Tennessee and its people, and it's truly embarrassing that we are even addressing a circumstance like this in this day and age.
0: So the governor's launching a third-party review into the execution protocols. As my understanding, there was already a review. Do you think do you have any faith in this outcome?
5: Well, I think stopping the executions for the rest of the year and a review is important. You are right that there was a review a couple of years ago. And the report that came out of that review was substantial. But the result that came out of that review was a new protocol that seemed to be more vague than the first, with fewer safeguards. And so we have concerns, obviously, about all of that and what that might look at. But stopping and looking at this again is really important, because yesterday was not just inefficient. And yes, TDOC, the Department of Correction says they follow the protocol. That may be, but if they did, something's wrong with the protocol as well.
0: So before we let you go, we just have a couple of seconds left here. As we just heard, you're looking to get Krista Pike's sentence commuted. I'm sure you're aware that there are many people who don't have any sympathy for someone convicted of murder and do not care that she experienced what another of her lawyers called torture. Would you just explain why you feel that this matters, even if you might feel that way?
5: Yeah, this is not about whether Krista has been punished or punished enough. She was held in solitary confinement for 20 years, endured a full attempt at execution. She has endured more than severe punishment than anyone in the history of the American death penalty. This is not about punishment, it's about torture. And we should all care about whether we're willing to torture someone. And it's not just Krista. Like, her main concern throughout the day as it dragged on and on was the effect this was having on the victim's family. Mm. And my heart is broken for them. And what they went through on Wednesday, I'm sure, was excruciating. Everyone was tortured on Wednesday, and that should never happen again.
0: That's Randy Spivey. He's with the Tennessee Office of the Post-Conviction Defender. He's one of Krista Pike's lawyers. Mr. Spivey, thank you.
5: Thank you.
7: All right. Well, we come out of that just brutally horrific story, and I guess that is one of the things to say about what you hear on Morning Edition and what you hear on Yellowstone Public Radio. The news isn't always pretty. The news isn't always upbeat. The news is not always about the best things, but they are all stories that require coverage, that require you. I mean, it's hard to hear, but it is part of bearing witness to the American experience to have this kind of debate, to have this kind of story out there. And when it is put in such stark and horrific terms, it is just yet again one of the things that, but again, if I would say that if you listen to that story, the entirety of that story, the nature of the reporting, number one, the tone with which it was delivered, the respect that was given to this story, is not always available on other media outlets. There are other media outlets who are commercially driven who necessarily go after the most salacious bits of a story like that and present it in the most salacious way that they can with people who are paid to be confrontational with each other on the air. So what I would say about that is what we just heard was, I think, the kind of excellence that you expect from public radio, the kind of respectful reporting that is fact-based and does not shy away from the darker aspects of the story, but still bring it to you and give you the opportunity to come to your own conclusions about what you just heard. So I hate to say it, but having just said all of that, 406-657-2941, call or text donate to 800-441-2941. YPRadio.org. We must turn to the business at hand, which is finishing off this $10,000 match and finishing the day of this fundraising at $310,000. Jill Hershey is here, Sarah Brown is here, and Sue Balter Wrights has joined us as well. Hello, Sue.
8: Good morning.
7: Great to have you here. And we have a number of thank yous, but once again, Jill, what are we left on our match right now?
8: $1,824, Ken.
7: $1,824 on a $10,000 match. This is going to so greatly reduce the total that we have left to raise. This fantastic space to be in. Will we satisfy the last $1,824 during this break? That is my hope. Can we get there before the bottom of the hour? We've got one call on the line. We did have three concurrent. Nope, now we've got none. But we did have three concurrent calls on the line, and YPRadio.org is just lighting up the boards. 406-657-2941. Call or text donate to 800-441-2941. YPRadio.org. Sue, we'll start with you.
8: All right. I'm going to give a giant thank you to Barb Leininger from Billings. Thank you, Barb.
9: Thank you, Barb.
8: Matt Sankey from Bozeman. Thank you.
9: Thank you, Matt.
7: Thank you.
8: Kira Ogle from Bozeman. Thank you. Henry Schnankenberg from Fort Benton. Thank you so much. We have a generous donor from Billings to thank. Ian Davidson from Billings. Thank you. A generous donor from Bozeman and from my hometown, Ann Cook from New York, New York.
7: New York. I think we can add New York onto our list of states.
8: Awesome. Thanks for those of you calling from in and out of area.
7: Woohoo. All right.
10: And thanks as well to Bruce Porter from Lewistown, to Quentin King of Bozeman, Kristen Lugo of Cody, Wyoming. Have we had some Wyoming donors?
7: Yes, of course.
10: Of course.
9: Yeah, we actually have had quite a lot.
8: We love Wyoming.
10: Thanks to Laura Patterson from Granville, Ohio.
7: Ohio is on the list already.
10: Ohio's on the list. Okay. And Kendra Herman from Clancy, Montana. Thank you so much. To a generous donor from Livingston. And to Dan Huffman of Billings. Hang on a second. Carrie Taggart from West Yellowstone. Thank you.
7: Thank you.
8: Thank you. What a great
7: list. Great run of thank yous. That's fantastic. And now less than $2,000, $1,824 to meet a $10,000 match. And folks, we have $43,450 to raise. Of course, once we meet that $10,000, to be able to take that off, that's going to dramatically lower the total for the day. Since we added New York, we'll go through the list one more time. Wyoming, Idaho, Washington, Arizona, Colorado, Ohio, Alaska, Michigan, California, Oregon, Massachusetts, New Mexico, Texas, Missouri, Maryland, and now New York and France.
8: So we need Minnesota, because I know I've got Dead of Night listeners in Minnesota. I know. Did we already say California?
7: We did say California.
8: Oh, okay, good. Yay, California. I also know North Carolina calls in, and Texas. So
7: we do have Texas, too.
8: Oh, excellent.
7: So we could use North Carolina, and we could use Minnesota. You know?
8: Yeah.
7: 406-657-2941. Call or text donate to 800-441-2941, ypradio.org. Two calls on the line. We're down to our last little bit here on this match. Will we get it done before the bottom of the hour? We certainly hope so. Sarah Brown with another thank you.
10: Thanks to Hallie Camper and Coulter Lease.
7: Oh, thank you.
8: And I have a thank you to Melissa Hance from Helena. Thank you.
7: All right. And we don't have a location for those individuals?
10: Oh, okay. No.
9: Do you not? Oh, I can tell you where they
10: okay.
9: live.
10: Okay.
7: Jeez, Jill.
10: And stand by.
9: I know, I'm
10: meanwhile,
9: sorry.
7: Come on.
9: I'm falling down on my job.
7: You had one job.
10: Well, you're doing that, Jill. I've got
7: three calls
10: giant
7: on the line.
10: Shout out to Hunter Bierbach.
7: Oh,
10: Biggs.
7: Hunter Bierbach, thank you so
10: thank
7: much.
10: Thank you. Used to play trivia with you.
7: Yeah. So good to see you at Art House a while ago and share a beer. We should do that again sometime soon.
9: Haley Camper and Coulter Lease are in Bozeman.
7: Bozeman.
10: Thank you. Thanks so much.
7: Three calls on the line, folks, as we chase down this 1824. Now, as soon as we do that, we have another match. We're going to get to a point where we need probably $11,000, $12,000, $13,000 from listeners to finish off the day. $310,000. My estimate at this point is that if everything goes well, somewhere in jazz, I think we're going to finish up. So after Science Friday, so about 3 o'clock this afternoon, so we got a good 6 hours more of
10: wow.
7: this on top of the 70 some that has already passed throughout the course of this week. Three calls on the line, the last fraying edges of my sanity also on the line. We have thank you.
10: To Lori Tuck from Helena. Thank
7: four
10: you.
7: Calls on the line right now. Four calls on the line. Remember, we have eight concurrent calls as the record. Can we get to nine concurrent calls? Can five more people get on the phone right now to chase down the last $1,800 of a $10,000 match? 406-657-2941. 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I would let listeners know that tonight at 9 o'clock, there's a brand new episode of The Dead of Night.
10: There is, and tonight we have oh my gosh, we have Michael Falzerano, who was a guitarist not only with Hot Tuna, but also with the new Riders of the Purple Sage. So
7: talk
10: about somebody whose whole experience encapsulates the jam movement. Meanwhile, I have Dan Albrecht from Malt, Montana,
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7: 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Five calls on the line, Jill. We could beat our own record from the other night on All Things Considered. 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
7: 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What's left on the match, Jill?
9: $459.
7: Oh, nice. Jill, that's absolutely fantastic.
10: She's popping over here on computer.
7: Yeah, yep.
10: We're getting a lot of donations.
7: We are getting a lot of donations online.
9: Yes, we are.
7: And Jill, it's Friday.
9: It is Friday.
7: And your cold is still
9: a little bit lingering, but not too bad. I sound a little better, I think.
10: Passing it along to everybody else.
7: Yeah, I was like, given what came out of your sinuses the last couple of days.
9: I could have stayed home. However, Ken says I couldn't stay home because it's the pledge drive.
7: Holy moly. Let's see. 1, 2, 3, 4, 5, 6, 7, 8. There's eight calls right now. We need one more to hit the concurrent call record. Who will be that one person right now? Folks, it only takes a couple of minutes to make this. So as soon as, we're going to end up with somebody coming off. But right now we do have... Oh, no, it's back down to seven. Oh, look at that. We have seven. We were at eight for just a minute. Can we get two more people to call and get us to that? Nine concurrent calls, 406-657-2941. 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The last $459 of a $10,000 match, and that will greatly reduce the amount of money that we need to raise for the day, making everybody feel oh so much better. Now, folks, here's what I don't want to have happen. We're going to come out of Morning Edition. We're going to get into performance today. We're going to listen to some classical music, and this whole thing is going to come to a screeching halt. We cannot have that happen. We have to keep this level of momentum. We have to keep this energy up. We have to keep moving forward so that we can get all of the money that we need like a shark. We have to keep moving. Otherwise, we will simply die. And again, sharks have been around for hundreds of millions of years, so they got to have something right about this idea of keep moving forward in the water. 406-657-2941. 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
9: Woo!
7: 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This is fantastic. 9 people on the line right now. As we chase down the last 459 of a $10,000 goal, and again, all of this in service of this, the remainder of what we need for the day, we have Sarah Brown.
10: I would like to thank my husband,
7: James
10: Brown.
9: I forget that he puts in James.
10: Jill just handed this to me without any kind of fanfare. So I think this James Brown is my husband.
9: I believe it is,
10: he is from Billings. and he's a fan of the Saturday show on Sunday.
7: All right. Great to have TJ repped on the last day of the drive.
9: Thank you, Matt.
8: I have a thank you to a generous donor in Jefferson City, Montana.
7: Thank you so very much. 9 calls on the line. This is absolutely fantastic. So we crest the bottom of the hour. How are we doing on the match?
9: $259.
7: But of course, we have 9 calls on the line, so that's going to take a while to process. All right, folks. Now, here's the deal. We got to keep this going because, again, this is the last day of the drive, and every single dollar. Look, if you miss out on the $10,000 match, we're immediately going to go into another match coming up. So we've got more money out there. So don't sit on your hands
9: and
7: just for a match.
9: And we still need unmatched money.
7: And we still need unmatched money.
9: If you are giving, we are going to run out of matches.
7: Yep, down to 7. Down to 6 calls now. 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Let's put this $10,000 match to bed so we can move on to bigger and better things today. I really do feel like Carnival Barker is going to be the post-retirement. I should join the circus anyway because I do feel like I would be among people of like-mindedness.
10: Not the bearded lady, but the bearded.
7: No, well, that's Jill. 406-657-2941.
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7: Gallatin Gateway.
8: Oh, excellent. I want to go back to being out of here sometime during jazz.
7: Yeah.
8: Because there were two things I thought. First, let's get you out of here before jazz starts. But second, I always feel like I'm going out of here sometime during a jazz
7: event. Yeah.
8: Although I love jazz. Uh-huh. My brain just is like mushy.
7: Oh, okay.
8: Yeah.
7: You like the mushy brain jazz? Is that the...
8: I mean, all jazz is
7: all
8: mushy.
7: Jazz. All jazz is mushy. Wow. Bold statement by Sue Balter Wrights this morning. I wonder what Scott Jeppesen or John Roberts would have to say about that statement.
8: They might like it.
7: All jazz is mushy. 406-657-2941. Call or text.
10: That's what it's for. The sneeze sleeve. You were wondering why I was wearing the sweater.
8: It looks fabulous.
10: Thank you.
7: The
10: I'm getting lots of compliments.
7: Using the cowl neck sweater as a sneeze guard is one of the greatest things that I've seen on a last day of a drive.
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7: That's fantastic.
10: Happy to help. Thank you to Anne McAvoy. Anne McAvoy of Billings. Sorry, Anne. Got carried away there.
7: Yep.
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7: This has been, seriously, one of the snottiest fun drives
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7: 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Our last 45 seconds before start 8. And have we met the match?
9: Yes,
7: we have met the $10,000 match. Absolutely fantastic. Some last minute thank yous.
8: All right. Maya, Abby, and Jim from Montana City. Thanks to the whole team. Keep the good news and journalism coming.
7: All right. Excellent. Thank you so much. So here's the deal, folks. Once we get all of this stuff processed, the next time we come back on, we will have another match to throw out, and we'll get you updated on our total. I'm thinking it's going to be somewhere around the $30,000 mark for the rest of the day. 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
12: Start date October 2nd. Saturn is a superior planet. Among other things, it's the second largest and second heaviest planet in the solar system. Technically, though, what makes it superior is its location. It's the sixth planet from the Sun, so its orbit is outside Earth's orbit. Superior planets can line up opposite the Sun in our sky, a point known as opposition. And that's what Saturn is doing now. It'll reach that point early Sunday, so for a while, it'll be in the sky all night and shine brightest for the year. Only a few planets and stars will outshine it. A planet looks especially bright at opposition for a couple of reasons. For one thing, it's closest to Earth. Saturn, for example, will be about 100 million miles closer than average. Another reason is the viewing angle. At opposition, a planet is reflecting more sunlight directly toward Earth than at any other time. In effect, the planet is a more efficient mirror. We see the same effect with the Moon. A full moon, which also is in a superior position, is about 6 times brighter than a half moon. The change in the moon's brightness is complicated by other factors, but the principle is the same. A superior moon puts in a superior show.

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1: 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I'm Michelle Martin.
2: And I'm Steve Inskeep. We should warn you first that this story includes descriptions of sexual violence. Kathy Hochul, the governor of New York State, has appointed the state's attorney general, Letitia James, as a special prosecutor to take over the alleged rape case at Cornell University. The governor says she does not have faith that the local prosecutor can manage the case, the prosecutor who decided not to investigate or press charges a couple of years ago. NPR has confirmed that the woman who alleged she was raped at a Cornell frat house gave campus police a very detailed account, but those details never made it to the local prosecutor. NPR's Brian Mann is in Ithaca, New York, covering all this. And Brian, what is Governor Hochul saying?
3: Yeah, Steve, she says that yesterday's big revelations about this case raised serious questions about how it was handled, not just by that DA, but also by Cornell University and the campus police. Hochul spoke at a press conference a short time ago.
4: In what world would the police learn from a victim that she'd been literally gang raped while intoxicated by five men in a fraternity house and not elevate those allegations to the district attorney? In what world does the district attorney not even interview her or anyone else involved?
3: Now, Steve, the woman has actually alleged that seven men were involved in this incident. It's unclear why Hochul mentioned only five. NPR did reach out to the local DA, Matthew Van Houten, for his comment on this. We haven't heard back.
2: I appreciate that. Now, let's just talk a little bit more about the details here. It seems that the victim in this case, there was a written statement that she signed, but also something else. There was more evidence. What happened here?
3: Yeah, so we know now that the woman offered this lengthy, detailed, and really graphic description of her alleged assault during an initial investigation. This is in 2024. And as part of that interview, she told police at the time, quote, "I can say with 100% confidence that I was raped." Van Houten says he only received a 6-page condensed summary of that the woman had signed. And based on that 6-page account, he's been describing her involvement in drug use and sexual activity at the frat party as consensual. Again, it now appears many of the key details she provided weren't given to him before he shut down the investigation. As you heard there, Steve, Hochul called him out for not requesting all of the woman's interviews and transcripts and not talking with her directly.
2: So there were hundreds, if not thousands, of additional words from the victim, and the prosecutor never saw them and maybe never asked for them?
3: That's right. Tons of nuance, lots of pretty harrowing details that she included in this lengthy interview with police. None of that made it through to the 6-page filter, this final statement that we've seen parts of. So something broke down in that process.
2: Including the sentence, quote, "I was raped." Now, you were at a student gathering last night. What was that like?
3: Hundreds of students gathered in this stately Ivy League hall, Steve. They were devastated, heartbroken. Some people sobbed as they spoke. Savita Sastry is one of the women who testified.
5: There was rage. It was really, really nice to see people be emotional about this. We are her. We experienced that. And this entire week, we had to think about the fact that we were raped.
3: And I heard this from a lot of women. They know women on this campus who've experienced sexual violence, and they want big changes to the culture.
2: What's the university saying?
3: Not much. NPR has repeatedly asked for an interview. They've said no. One important detail I want to mention quickly. Earlier in the week, Cornell claimed on its website that police did share all investigatory information with prosecutor's office. They then quietly removed that claim. We don't know why.
2: NPR's Brian Mann in New York. Thanks so much.
3: Thanks, Steve.
1: We're going to go back now to one of the other major stories we've been following, the fight in the cockpit of a Fly Dubai plane this week. We heard from the Indian pilot who was apparently stabbed by his co-pilot for the first time today, Captain Smit Macher, in a conversation with Indian Prime Minister Narendra Modi. The captain described the moment he realized he wasn't just fighting for his own life, he had to get back up to save the passengers. Saudi Arabia says the co-pilot

0: pilot has been handed over to the United Arab Emirates. The flight from Dubai was headed for Israel, where Prime Minister Benjamin Netanyahu said the co-pilot, quote, underwent Islamist radical indoctrination, unquote. We've called Philip Mudd to help us understand what investigators will look for now. He served as deputy director of the CIA's Counterterrorism Center and the FBI's National Security Branch, serving under both Democratic and Republican administrations. Good morning, Mr. Mudd. Thanks for joining us once again.
1: Good morning. Thank you.
0: So, Mr. Mudd, what kind of personal information would give clues about potential radicalization?
1: Well, there's a couple of basic pieces you'd be looking at this point, which is fairly early in the investigation. First, obviously, you're looking at his digital footprint, how he communicates, whether he's emailed people, whether he texted people, what his search history is over time, whether there are documents on a laptop that show radicalization, whether he watches YouTube videos. The second piece is more physical. Not only do I want to search where he lived, where he worked, but I want to conduct interviews of friends and family to see what his mindset was, whether he talked about this, whether his mindset changed over time. So you can think of it broadly in the baskets of digital and physical and say over the course of a few days, a few weeks, you should be able to get a picture of a mindset.
0: Okay. And President Trump was asked about any links between the co-pilot and Iran. And he said, quote, the answer based on what I'm hearing is yes, unquote, but he did not give any details or proof. So how would you determine if another actor was involved, including possibly a state actor?
1: You want to look at things like travel patterns. You want to look at who his friends and family talk about him associating with. Obviously, you want to look at communications. But the Iranian Security Service, I worked against them for years, is very good. The likelihood that they would have been easy to, that connections would have been easy to uncover, I think, is not high. So if there were connections, those would have been, I think, difficult to uncover in the short few days that this investigation has been underway. Possible, I think, but man, that is not easy to find out.
0: So I'm wondering if this is a circumstance where, or how, like public interest and political pressure could affect an investigation. And I note that because these are sort of, you know, look, the United States is at war with Iran. Israel certainly has an interest in this. Both Mr. Trump and Mr. Netanyahu has certain political pressures weighing on them. So I wonder, honestly, having been at the center of some of these, whether that would affect an investigation.
1: Yes, it would. And there are two things to think about. First, the public wants to know why, what just happened. And the investigators want to know whether there's another who. That is, the first question an investigator has might not be motivation. It's, did anybody know? Did anybody else participate? Are there people in a chat room, for example, who might do the same thing? Mitigating threat is the first question, not figuring out motive. So they're working on mitigating threat. The other thing I would say is determining motive, especially if you have a solitary individual who may have thoughts in his head or that are hard to determine, takes more than a couple days. He may say, for example, that he was motivated by extreme ideology, but what was his financial condition?
0: Okay.
1: What was his emotional state? Did that change over time? That is difficult to ascertain this quickly.
0: That's Philip Mudd, a former counterterrorism official who served in the FBI and the CIA. Mr. Mudd, thank you so much.
1: Thank you.
0: This is NPR News.
2: Greetings and welcome to Christy the Wordsmith. Buster Keaton, Jack Benny, Bob Newhart, and Stephen Colbert are noted for their deadpan comic performances. Deadpan is a delivery style characterized by immobile facial expression, an air of bored indifference, and perhaps a flat monotone vocal inflection, providing an ironic backdrop to the comic situation. The word deadpan was coined in the America of the 1920s. One of the first citations of this expression comes from the March 11, 1928 edition of the New York Times, which says simply, deadpan, playing a role with expressionless face, as, for instance, the works of Buster Keaton. Actor Keaton, nicknamed the Great Stone Face, was a master of the motionless visage during his silent film career in the 1920s. The pan in this expression has a long life history. In the 1300s, the word meant skull or head. Manuscripts from that era contain the words brain pan and head pan, both references to the skull. And thus the word remained until the 19th century, when it was appropriated by theatricals and vaudevillians as a slang term, not for the cranium, but the face. So in actor's jargon, a dead pan is a lifeless face, an impassive expression used to great effect by some of our funniest comedians. I'm Christy the Wordsmith, coming to you from KGLT-FM on the campus of Montana State University in Bozeman. Good day, Verbivores.

0: All right, here it is, folks. The final morning edition pledge break of the fall 2026 drive. We have done the $10,000 board match, which is absolutely fantastic. 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
1: No, I'm shopping on Facebook.
0: Oh, God.
2: She's looking at quilts.
1: This is the first moment I've had look at my phone, Ken.
2: I know.
1: I've been writing names like crazy.
0: And that's what you choose to do with it?
1: Well, it's estate sale weekend.
2: Somebody has a Cuisinart on there for $120.
1: Oh.
0: I know. All right, focus. We have $28,826 left to raise. We've raised more than $280,000
1: of
0: our $310,000 goal. This is it, folks. Greg and Ann Avis from Clyde Park are now generously matching up to $5,000 in listeners' donations from all listeners. Let's get this done in the next 15 minutes so that we can keep going.
1: Oh, my gosh, that would be so fabulous.
0: We think at this point now that we're going to be somewhere around $12,000 left once we've exhausted all the matches to raise. That's what's going to take us through the rest of the day. We've got to keep this focus, though. I know that we've got one call on the line. I know that people are going to be going to work. 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I know we're going to get there. 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It's taken us all week to get to this point. 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YPRadio.org. Two calls on the line. Sarah Brown, we'll start with you for the thank yous.
2: Okay, well, we have been doing quite a lot of business in the break. So thanks so much to Pamela Long from Haver. We love YPR, and it's always great to have it.
0: Perfect. Thank you.
2: And thank you to Orlinda Worthington.
0: Orlinda. Thank you.
2: Longtime Morning Edition host.
0: Morning Edition host and also journalist and TV presenter for in Bozeman.
2: And general friend.
0: And general friend of the station. Thank you.
2: And MSUB alum.
0: Yeah.
2: Thanks, Orlinda. And thanks to Tom Wolf of Nye, Montana. I'd like to thank the station for your thoughtful commentary. I started my day with the station for years.
0: Excellent. I don't think he means the fundraising when he says thoughtful commentary.
1: It might start out thoughtful. He means Saturday of the fundraising. Yeah.
2: And thanks to Sarah Plath of Billings.
0: Thank you.
2: Thanks to Jocelyn Fields of Bozeman.
0: Jocelyn Fields. That's a very, very nice name.
2: I like Sarah Plath, but I'm partial to those Sarah
0: Well,
2: names.
0: Tom Wolfe. I mean, his books are fantastic.
2: Yes, I mean, we've got a lot of really good names here.
3: Bonfire of the Vanities? We have to talk.
0: The right stuff.
3: Yeah, that's true.
2: I love Bonfire of the Vanities.
0: The white suit.
2: Thanks to Lois Steinbeck of Helena.
0: Oh, Lois, thank you. Yay.
2: Lois says she greatly appreciates the local programming and particularly would like to thank our own Sue.
3: Oh, thanks, Lois. I got to fundraise with her on Sunday and had a lovely time.
0: And she was in a Dead of Night t-shirt.
3: Yeah, it was cool.
0: Fantastic.
2: Clearly a fan. And thanks to Jennifer Von Salen of Bozeman.
0: Von Totenberg.
2: And thanks to Jane Howard of Sheridan, Wyoming. Jane says she loves to listen to us while traveling. It makes her feel connected to home.
0: Oh, excellent. Lois also likes what she calls the bickering that goes on between Jill and I during the fundraiser.
2: It's Jill and me.
0: Jill and me.
3: I need to do my thank yous.
0: Yes, please
3: do. Because I've been waiting anxiously to thank Mike, Joan, and Christopher Pizesnik of Fishtail, Montana.
1: Good, Sue.
3: Thank you.
1: Very
3: I worked.
1: Good. I gave Sue all the hard ones.
3: I was afraid I was going to totally butcher it, and I apologize if I didn't get that exact right. Then Jacques Quanbuck of Billings.
0: Oh,
3: thank you, Jacques.
0: Such a longtime supporter of Yellowstone Public
1: she
0: Radio.
1: She used to come and answer the phone.
0: Yes, yeah, that's going back decades. Yeah. Decades. Thank you very much.
3: And then Jamie and Tracy Islay of Bozeman. Thank you
0: Perfect.
3: So much.
0: Four calls on the line right now, 406-657-2941. Call or text donate to 800-441-2941, ypradio.org. We have four calls on the line. Currently, are we all 5,000?
1: 4,750.
0: 4,750 on the match. All right. And Sarah's got another thank you.
2: Thanks to Douglas Ayers of Big Timber.
0: Big Timber.
3: I love Big Timber.
0: We had a previous GM who was from out of the area, and he called it Big Timber.
1: Yeah, and we kept saying, no,
0: it's Big Timber. It's, you know, just kind of, it's weird, just those kind of things, the way that they evolve. And
2: emphasis on the wrong syllable.
0: Well, yeah, because my mom's from a town called Westchester, and it's two words. It's Westchester, because there's a Chester, Pennsylvania, as well.
2: But it's not Westchester, like in New York.
0: No, but you say it very similarly. Instead of Westchester, you say Westchester. With the emphasis on the West instead of the Chester, even though it's two words, and is differentiating itself from Chester, which is also a very nice area there. Lancaster County, you know, the Chester County area. Andrew Wyeth, many of his paintings. There's a Wyeth Museum there that's absolutely in the area that is absolutely fantastic. There's three generations of Wyeth painters. Five calls in the line, 406-657-2941. 800-441-2941, ypradio.org. I can't tell if the look on Sue's face is encouragement or derision. It's difficult.
1: It's difficult to discern. That we said one word and Ken was off on a tangent. To like something completely
2: She's marveling.
1: Different.
3: It's both.
0: Sarah. Do you have another?
2: I do. Oh. Thank you to a generous donor from Bozeman.
0: All right. I may or may not have had a Sudafed this morning to deal with my sinuses.
1: Along with my four shots of drip coffee
0: with three shots of espresso.
3: Friday mornings is when you and I usually edit the Dead of Night.
0: Yes, that's true.
3: And it's the day that I learn the most bizarre stuff. Like, there was the morning you brought in Donnie and Marie's cover of Steely Dan.
0: Yes.
1: I remember that morning. Yes.
0: That which song was that?
3: Reeling in the Years.
0: And I just could not, all I could see is Donald Fagen staring at his TV going, what the is this?
3: I have shared that with dozens of people.
0: Is it not? I mean, it is. It's literally just like the clash of 70s culture in a way that you can't get anywhere
3: else. And they end with ice skaters.
0: Yes. Oh, yeah. 406-657-2941. Call or text donate to 800-441-2941. YPRadio.org. How much now on the match?
1: $45.50
0: on a $5,000 match. I will say I miss the variety shows, those crazy, crazy variety shows. Donnie and Marie.
3: Sonny and Cher.
0: Dean Martin had one.
3: Oh, Captain and Tennille.
0: They all had these, right? And they were just the most ridiculous things.
3: Laughing.
0: Yeah. Yes. And they had these huge numbers where they would bring in all these dancers and the stage were moving parts and everything. And
3: was
0: then
3: this
0: it would
3: in
0: be
3: your
0: like
3: time?
0: Ice skating. And
2: was this, you watched this on television?
3: Yeah, in the 70s.
0: Oh, yeah.
1: We loved Donnie and Marie.
0: 70s. Yeah,
3: did
0: for sure.
3: Did you not watch TV?
2: I didn't see that.
1: I had a Marie Osmond Barbie doll.
0: Okay. There are some times where I wonder if Sarah wasn't incubated rather than raised, because her cultural touchstones are so completely different from most everyone I know.
2: When you were talking about that, I was thinking about the Saturday show on Sunday and how we do have our very own variety show.
1: I really was thinking about that.
0: Well, I would also say that Midnight Special, most people... It's Saturday night from 10 to midnight. It's also a true variety show.
3: Well, in Midnight Special, going back to what makes public radio so incredible has been on for decades.
0: Yeah,
3: and I think it introduced 60 years, a lot 60, of new 70 music.
0: Years. Yeah,
3: that couldn't break public or private media.
0: 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Actually, and this is true, the Midnight Special is really what TJ modeled the Saturday show on Sunday after. He just brought his sensibility to that type of programming, that sort of mix of history and humor and music. 406-657-2941. 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Sarah Brown's got some more thank yous as we chase down the last less than $30,000 of the drive with a $5,000 match that now has
1: $3,850
0: on it. Folks, we're doing it. We're doing it. We're living the dream here at YPRadio.org.
2: Thanks to Dave and Lolly Wagner of Bozeman.
0: Thank you.
3: And thank you to Mary Bauman from Powell, Wyoming.
0: Mary Bauman from Powell, Wyoming, who was here on Saturday. Oh, thank you so very much.
1: Thank you, Mary.
0: I love that.
3: Are you sure that TJ didn't model on Dr. Demento?
0: Well, some of the like the comedic bits certainly have that aspect to it, but Dr. Demento was almost entirely the wacky, like the song parodies and all of that stuff. I think there was, you know, TJ would remember how much TJ likes his women singer-songwriters.
3: Yeah. All right. I have a thank you for Eric McHenry from Bozeman.
1: Aaron McHenry.
3: Sorry, Aaron.
0: All right, of the McHenry clan.
3: Oh.
0: 406-657-2941.
3: What are the colors of the McHenry clan?
0: I don't know.
2: We were talking about clans earlier because Carl Lengel had a beautiful Boyd family clan scarf with a gentle orange. Would you say?
0: I would
1: say it was an orange rustish color.
2: It was your pants. Very pretty. Similar to my pants. Gosh, if only our listeners could see my outfit.
3: I think we can make that work.
0: We can make that happen. We can get a full, you know, 2-page spread on Instagram okay. here in just a minute. 406-657-2941. 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YPRadio.org. Before you go antiquing.
2: Before I head up. Actually, this mug would match my outfit very nicely.
0: Oh, yes,
2: I'm really
0: would.
2: Partial to this one. Our new 20-ounce bison mug.
3: Oh, I have one of those.
2: Oh,
3: and
2: you do?
3: Really nice.
2: Yeah, what do you like about it?
3: I like the shape. Mm-hmm. But I have to say that I'm particularly partial to the new Dead of Night hoodie.
2: Oh, let's discuss this. Dead of Night hoodie. So $180 for a one-time gift or $15 ongoing monthly gift will get you this lovely Dead of Night hoodie that is black. Is it thick?
3: I heard it is, although I haven't seen it
2: yet. You haven't had hands on. And it has that wonderful Dead of Night logo with our bison in a bed of roses, is it? I can't see.
3: I think it's actually supposed to be
2: sorry.
3: Stars.
2: Stars.
3: And there's a radio signal somewhere in there.
0: I thought there was a UFO in there. Or was that an earlier iteration?
3: I think that might have been the earlier iteration.
0: Where there was a UFO sort of off in the background there.
3: And we were able to have Kenny Schneidman, who is a graphic artist who is well-known in the Grateful Dead community, design our logo 6 years ago, and he did an amazing job.
2: It looks really, really good.
0: All right, where are we at on the match?
1: $3,250.
0: So let's get to halfway, $3,250. Let's get that down to $2,500. 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Two calls on the line. Sarah Brown with yet another thank you.
2: Thank you, Amy Van Dam of Big Sky.
0: Amy Van Dam, thank you.
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0: 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Jill's husband, Marty, really liked
1: it. I know. 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
0: When I called Jean-Claude Van Damme, Jean-Claude gosh darn. we have one call on the line right now, 406-657-2941. 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
2: Thanks to Christy Lindsay of Bozeman.
0: You know, I have a thought experiment that I think would be absolutely fantastic, which would be, could you imagine just sort of porting the last day of the YPR fundraiser into the last day of some other public radio station that would have no idea what they were in for in terms of, you know, a lot of the public radio do these very staid, script-driven things where they're on and people are reading these case statements, and it would be similar to a whole week of our pre-drive announcements that you and I record.
1: And that would be so boring, wouldn't it?
2: Yeah.
3: Well, and there's a lot of doom and gloom when I'm traveling and I'm listening to other funders. It's like, if you don't support this show, we're not going to air it anymore.
0: Yeah.
3: And we don't do that.
0: No, we don't. And again, you know, I mean, the one thing that I love about Yellowstone Public Radio, and this is true of our programming schedule as well as our geographic location, that there are programs that if we just looked at the amount of money that came in during the fundraiser that have no business being on our airwaves. And same with the communities that we serve. If we just looked at the amount of money that comes in from particular communities, we have no business broadcasting from them because it's a losing proposition. But it is the totality of both. The totality of the fact that we have this programming schedule that can support the depth and the breadth of the programming that we have on all week, same as the locations. We do have the benefit of having a Billings, a Bozeman, a Helena, a Great Falls that allows us to be in Wolf Point and Broadus and Colstrip and, you know, all of these other places. That is the beauty of working together, and that is the beauty of the community in, you know, encapsulated form. So everybody who's calling right now is supporting Away With Words, supporting Philosophy Talk, supporting, you know, American Roots on a Sunday, supporting The Dead of Night. All of these shows that we couldn't do individually, but working together and collectively, we all can.
2: Well, and supporting the shared experience of that programming. So
0: yes.
2: Unlike streaming, where you just sort of go down your own little personal portal, if you listen to Yellowstone Public Radio, and more importantly, if you support Yellowstone Public Radio, then you're a part of an actual community endeavor.
0: 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You know, the Salem witch trials were also a community endeavor.
2: That's true.
0: just letting you know. So we have...
2: They're not all positive. This person is potentially related to our own Kristen Hafer.
0: Okay.
2: Allison Hafer of Carbondale, Colorado.
0: Colorado. Oh, awesome. Oh, excellent. Thank you so very much.
3: Is that a new state? Or
0: no, that is not a new state. That is one that we already have on our list, so that's okay though. So now I don't have to read the. Although France, we did have France.
2: France, you know who called from France is Michelle McMullen.
3: Oh, wonderful! Mm-hmm. Oh, I miss the McMullens.
0: One call on the line. What do we have on the match?
4: Hold on.
0: What, Jill? You know this is time sensitive.
1: 28:75.
0: Okay. 28:75. So we're getting close to halfway, and we are down to our last couple of minutes before performance today.
3: I want to thank Steve Rumor from Santa Barbara, California.
0: Thank you, California. 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Sue, I am in no way knocking you, and I did the same thing with Amanda, and it's only because this was pointed out to me. When we would get done with the fundraiser, and I would do the thank you at the end of the fundraiser, there was, for a time, I would say, YPR wants to thank, or YPR would like to thank. Yeah. And somebody told me that the... That's a qualifier on the thank you, and that you should just say thank you. Now, it's a very common convention. Everybody does it. But ever since that person told me that, when you listen to our thank yous, what you will hear is YPR thanks all who contributed to. And every time I hear that, I just think of the verbal beating that I took about adding those.
2: It's also not, like, YPR itself can't thank, so that's the other problem with that sentence.
0: Yeah. YPR is a collective, and it can
3: it
0: thank.
3: Is us. Yeah. It is us, Sarah.
2: I don't know.
0: What, you've never heard of collective singular nouns?
3: I have some thank yous.
0: Okay.
3: All right. Barrett and Linda of Columbus increased their sustaining.
0: Uh-huh.
3: And Randy and Tanya of Bozeman increased their sustaining. And that is so helpful.
0: Yes.
3: Thank you for those of you who can find the space in your budget to increase your contribution ongoing to YPR.
2: Well, I have a couple of increased sustainers as well. Linda of Malta.
0: All right.
2: I love how that's written.
0: Linda of Malta.
3: That sounds very middle ages.
0: Yes, it does.
2: And thanks to Elizabeth and Doug of Billings, also increased sustainers.
0: Perfect. Thank you so very much. I do very much think of Yellowstone Public Radio as a living, breathing organism.
2: It is that's the issue, not the singular collective.
0: Okay.
2: Yeah.
0: It is a living, breathing organism.
2: Well, I mean, that's questionable.
3: Well, all of us are breathing in this little room together.
2: Yeah, unfortunately, we're all breathing together.
0: Don't make me go through and name which people are which organs. 406-657-2941.
3: I want to be the gallbladder.
0: Gallbladder.
1: Please don't. Oh, dear.
0: I think it just comes down to whether Jill is the large or the small intestine. 406-657-2941. Call or text donate to 800-441-2941. I've been waiting all week for that face. 800-441-2941, YPRadio.org. We've got 30 seconds and a thank you.
2: I don't know where this town is, Jill.
1: It's Rudyard, and it's up along the High Line.
0: Yes.
2: Okay, Rudyard. Thanks to Don Bryson of Rudyard, Montana, who loves TJ's show.
0: Oh, excellent.
2: He was one of a kind, like Johnny Carson.
0: Yes. Oh.
2: Agree with you, Don.
3: Another variety show.
0: That is not two people that I would put in the same thought, but
3: although they were both dapper.
0: Yes, that's very true.
1: They were both, yes.
0: All right, YPRadio.org, how much is left now on the match?
1: $27.55.
0: $27.55. We'll be back to update you on our progress.
4: 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I'm Valerie Kaler. If you ever happen to be in the musical city of Vienna, Austria, if you go just west of the inner ring of the city, there's a gorgeous historic performing arts theater, the Josefstadt Theater. It feels so cozy on the inside, plush red velvet, deeply cushioned seats, about 300 of those seats on the main floor, and 200 more on three levels going up in a small horseshoe shape. And it's had that exact size and shape since October of 1822. That's when they did a complete rebuild of the theater. And then the Josefstadt Theater had a grand reopening concert. They hired a local composer to write a piece for the occasion, and he conducted the premiere as well, on an October evening in 1822. That guy was Beethoven. Let's hear the 10-minute overture he wrote for the event, a piece he called The Consecration of the House.

0: All right, a beautiful little bit of a respite with some classical music. I'm sorry, we are going to run roughshod all over performance today. I'm sorry, but we've got work to do. You can have all the uninterrupted classical music you want next week, but folks, this is the business of the drive. We've got to get this done. Whence last we checked, Greg and Ann Avis from Clyde Park, matching up to $5,000, had $2,755 on it. Jill, what is the update? Can you give us that up?
1: Yeah, hold on just one second.
0: Oh, my God, Jill.
1: No, one just came in.
0: Okay. All right.
1: $2,501.
0: Oh, all right. So we're at the halfway point on this drive. Let's get the rest of this $2,500 out of the way. Again, folks, we now need $26,135 to complete the drive. We have, amazingly, we have raised over $283,000. $800. This is absolutely fantastic. Just this last little bit to go, this last $26,000. And of course, once we get the $2,500 and the $5,000 of the match, that's going to take another $7,500 off that total. And then we've got a couple more matches, and then we're just going to finish up, and then we're all going to go home sometime this afternoon. We have Stella Fong and Marty Miller here. I'm a little trepidatious about this combination here. I don't know.
2: Trepidatious? Is that such a word?
0: That is a very, yes, that's, yeah.
2: It's a big word for Friday.
0: I know. Yeah, well.
2: But Ken is full of big words.
0: 406-657-2944. Many of them can't be said on the radio. 406-657-2941. 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YPRadio.org now. Stella Fong and Marty Miller have set an auspicious record they want to break. They want to have 10 concurrent calls so that they can be in on the glory.
1: They
0: of
1: want
0: the concurrent
1: glory.
0: Calls.
1: Ken and I are winning right
0: we
1: now.
0: We are winning. So.
3: We've been, you have nine, right?
1: We have nine.
0: We have nine.
2: Yeah, we want 10. The gloriousness.
0: The gloriousness.
1: Yes. Okay. I mean, you might be able to wear the YPR Medal of Valor.
0: Oh, yes.
2: Wait, is there a medal? I didn't know that.
3: I saw it on the table.
0: Jill got the medal, the YPR Medal of Valor yesterday.
1: I got it yesterday.
0: Oh,
2: okay,
1: so
2: right.
1: I was presented it by Juanita for having to work with Ken the whole week.
2: Okay. Well, I mean,
0: she forgot my superstar medal, which I'm a little upset about. But
2: no, you guys have done a monumental task in this last week. You've been climbing sand dunes, and we're almost over. So thank you for all you've done.
0: No, I'm already over it. We just have to raise the money to get to the end of it.
1: We're rolling down the other side, Stella.
0: 406-657-2941. 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One call on the line, $2,500 to raise on a $5,000 match that will get us down under $20,000 to go on the entirety of the drive. Stella, you have some thank yous?
2: I do. I want to thank Jane McDonald from Helena.
0: Thank you.
2: And T. Weaver from Bozeman.
0: Oh,
1: thank you.
0: A long, long time contributor.
2: Yeah. Comment is public radio is very important part of my life. It's replacing newspapers.
0: Perfect.
2: Thank you.
3: And I have Tim Martin from Lewistown.
0: Tim Martin from Lewistown. Thank you so much. Yes. So Stella and Marty here together, which I think is, again, you know, might be a questionable decision. We'll see.
2: I feel like
0: it might be trouble. That's all I'm going to say.
2: Trouble?
0: You might be just a little bit of trouble.
3: I don't know what you're talking about.
2: No.
0: I feel like if there's going to be a gang up situation along with Jill, she's going to lead a coup.
1: Did you guys go out for mimosas before you came? Because you maybe should have, because that might have been a
3: good
1: more
3: idea.
1: Fun. Yes.
0: 406-657-2941. 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YPRadio.org. Isn't there like a relay race where you drink a beer at the end of each?
1: The beer run.
0: The beer run.
1: There's one here that it goes from brewery to brewery, and Hannah has wanted to do it a couple times. I said, there is no way that I would ever finish that race. Because,
2: there's no way I would do it either.
0: But we should do fundraising that
1: way.
0: But,
1: you know, Hannah's 25, and so she probably would finish it. We could do fundraising where when we get to $10,000,
0: a certain amount, we got to chug a beer. And
1: that
0: then
1: would just make for some very ugly.
0: By the end of the day, I'm sure it would lead to some really, really great fundraising.
1: Yeah, I'm sure.
2: Can you plan that?
0: You think I've overshared before. Wait until...
1: I've been out with you at the brewery tours, and you've overshared far more than I have ever needed to know about you, Ken.
0: That's right.
1: Far more.
0: 406-657-2941. 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Two calls on the line chasing down $2,500 of a $5,000 match, which will unlock less than $20,000 to go. And then we have... We have two more
1: matches.
0: A 2,000 and a 2,500.
1: Yep.
0: And then we'll have less than 10,000 to raise and we'll be done. We'll be out of here. But what we can't do is let the momentum slow down or fade. I'm not seeing a whole bunch of donations come in at ypradio.org. We've got to keep the momentum moving forward. And that's why we have Stella and Marty here, because it's their job to keep that momentum moving forward with their
2: no pressure
0: scintillating conversation and topics of your choice. See, most of the reason that things end up going south when we're on the air is because other people aren't offering up things to talk about. So then it just sort of ends up in the, you know, the clutter of whatever is going on in my head, and then something pops out, and that's what we end up talking about. So if people, you know, came prepared with topics that they wish to discuss, we could stay perhaps on a different track.
2: Well, now you tell us, we could instead, have brought up right? topics and we could pull it out of the hat and
0: right?
2: let's talk about this.
0: We were talking about Italian horror movies from the early 80s a little while ago, which was good. I do have a double feature because, you know, during the month of October, I curate a list of horror films to watch and also curate a list of horror novels to read. But I do have a great double feature if you would like. 406-657-2941. Call or text donate to 800-441-2941. YPRadio.org. The first is a 1999 film that I feel really got sort of left out and could have been a much bigger film if it had been promoted better. And that film is called Ravenous, 1999. Guy Pearce is in it. And it's got, what's his name? Robert Carlyle, you know, from the Full Monty and Trainspotting. He's in it as well. David Arquette. Jeffrey Jones is in it from Beetlejuice and from Ferris Bueller's Day Off. He plays the principal in Ferris Bueller's Day Off. And
2: yes.
0: Right, character actor. He's been around for a very long time. He's been in a lot of Tim Burton movies. Anyway, the there he is.
3: I pull these up as you say them because I don't know who you're talking about.
0: So this movie combines a number of things. It is about a Civil War officer who is... given a Medal of Valor, even though he didn't really earn it, and then is set off to command a fort way out in the middle of nowhere in our area of the country. And it's very snowy. It's dire situation in terms of the food. And then some people show up. And things go south in a big way. And you can sort of see, with the title being Ravenous, where it might go. It also incorporates some Native American folklore involved in there. Super creepy. It just keeps mounting. But it's also quite hilarious. It's very dark humor in this movie. So that's the first movie. The second is...
2: Wait, do you watch these late at night? Do you actually sleep after you watch these?
0: Oh, my God. I have a whole lifetime of watching like the most... ridiculous horror movies all the time, and I've never had a problem
2: see,
0: with
2: I thought Godfather was a horror movie.
0: Oh, well, I could see parts of it.
1: It's a little more realistic than these things that Ken watch.
2: Right. Yeah, because it's really like in your
0: face.
2: Well,
0: you've obviously never been really hungry. 406-657-2941. 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YPRadio.org. Just like this fundraiser, I enjoy... you know, being pushed to the edges of the human limits, you know. We have a thank you.
2: We have a thank you to Eileen Miller of Glasgow.
0: Eileen Miller.
2: Thank you so much.
0: Okay, so the second movie, real quick, 406-657-2941. 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YPRadio.org is a 1987 movie called Near Dark, directed by Catherine Bigelow. It's one of her first movies. Mm-hmm. It's got... Bill Paxton, Lance Henriksen in it, and it is a vampire movie. It's sort of a neo-Western horror movie. It's about this pack of vampires that sort of roam around in the Midwest and the Southwest And, you know, their various adventures and things. It's an incredibly dark movie. Also, some humorous minutes in it. But the tone, I think, would make for an incredible double feature with Ravenous and Near Dark. You probably wouldn't need to watch much any more horror movies for the month of October if you did that as a
2: celebration of Halloween.
0: Yeah.
2: Well, all right. Have you thought about auditioning for Jeopardy?
0: No.
3: You know a lot of facts.
0: No.
2: You do. You have a lot that fires in that brain of yours.
0: I would probably choke on Jeopardy. That was what would happen. Everybody would put a lot of high hopes on me, and then they would ask a question that I knew the answer to, but you would have that thing where your brain is like, as soon as you think about it, it goes away from the front of your brain. As people age.
2: Listeners, I think we should endorse Ken Siebert going on Jeopardy. Let's work on that.
0: Might be too many Kens because Ken Jennings is the host. So.
1: That's true.
2: Well, you could have Ken Square.
0: Ken Square.
3: Ken Squared. That's right.
0: All right.
3: I have a thank you for Ruth and Tom Toe and Billings.
0: Thank you. Oh, thank you so much.
2: Thank you.
0: By the glittery beard of Ken. We were talking about that earlier in the week, too, as an exhortation.
2: Glittery beard? Oh,
0: I have a beard oil that does have a certain sheen to
2: it
0: that gives
2: glitter?
0: Off a little. It doesn't have glitter in it, but it sort of gives off an iridescent shine in the right light.
2: Yeah. But you can. There is makeup with glitter on it.
1: Oh, I'm sure there's beard glitter.
2: Yeah, I'm sure there is, too.
0: I'm not if you look at me, glitter isn't the first thing you think about. Glam is not really the first attribute that you
1: would. I'm shocked that no one thinks of glam when they see you, Ken.
3: But in the right light.
0: 406-65. Well, in the right light. 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The last $2,500 on a $5,000 match. We are now almost at $284,000 for the drive.
1: And right now, it does not look like Marty and Stella are going to beat us with the phone calls unless their friends all kick in and call.
2: Right. I know, we're waiting.
3: We put the word out.
1: I saw you guys put the word out. Yes. So, good job.
0: Well, yes, because none is not 10. 406-657-2941.
3: One of the numbers is none.
0: 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We kid, we have fun. It's the last day of the drive. We're all horribly, horribly tired and ready for all of this to be done. You're ready for it to be done. All we have to do is pack away this last little bit here. We've got two more matches after this match and then some few thousand dollars left to raise, and we can be done. We can do this by 2, 3 o'clock in the afternoon, realistically, I think. Unless somebody wants to, step in and be a superhero. Somebody with, two or three people with some larger gifts could really help us out with that. And there's no shame in putting that out there. I mean, everybody has different giving levels. Everybody has different. And again, your larger gift to Yellowstone Public Radio helps to pay for the people who simply rely on the service but do not have the discretionary income to pay for it. And that is, I mean, there are a lot of people who are living on extremely fixed incomes. And when you look at what the inflation rate, what the price of gasoline, and what it takes to go to the grocery store now, that can be some real pressure. And I, we don't begrudge anybody who does not have the money to pay for Yellowstone Public Radio. And as a public service, we really want to make sure that that service is there for everybody. There's no paywalls at Yellowstone Public Radio. So if you are someone who can make a larger gift, would you consider making a larger gift in support of the people who cannot pay for the service? The rising tide floats all boats. That you can provide for members of your community, family, friends, neighbors, who simply don't have the money to help, who would give if they could.
1: Yes, we did talk earlier about giving from your IRA, from your recommended or required minimum distribution, and we did have someone take us up on that.
0: That would be great.
1: And sent us an email and said they were going to donate that way.
2: That's
1: fantastic. That's also some way that you normally donate or would like to donate, you can do that as well. And you can just send me an email, jill@ypradio.org, and tell me how much you want to donate out of your IRA, required minimum distribution, and I will add it to our total.
3: It truly is amazing what's been done this week.
1: Yeah.
3: The support from all across the area.
1: And we've seen
3: we can do it.
1: So many towns. I mean, we've had towns that we've not even heard of, or we've heard of, but we didn't even know where they were. So we've seen a lot of different towns.
0: Rudyard. Was great.
1: Yep.
0: Up along the High Line.
1: Along the High Line. Really? Cameron.
0: Yeah, Cameron.
1: Melville. We've had a lot of different places and a lot of rural places just this morning.
2: Mm-hmm. Yeah, our reach is huge.
0: It is.
2: And that whole, you know, giving up a little bit. I mean, $5 a month means $60 a year for us.
0: Mm-hmm.
2: You know, just giving up that one cup of coffee or, you know, that donut that you're having in the morning.
0: Well, and with an average of $15 a month for our sustaining memberships, all told, with 44% of our listeners who are, I mean, our supporters being sustaining members, that brings in $805,000 every year. Now, again, that's also a part of this pool that might not be contributing to the drive because they're already supporting Yellowstone Public Radio as ongoing monthly yes. contributors. So it's either an ongoing monthly contributor makes either an increase to their sustaining membership or they make an additional one-time gift in support of the drive, or we're looking for those people who only make contributions during the drive. And we love those people because that's great. If you give in the fall and give in the spring, that's great. You're supporting Yellowstone Public Radio. But there's also the people who don't support Yellowstone Public Radio. And there are the people who are just offended by the very idea that we fundraise, and they immediately turn off the radio the very first day that it's on. And there, you know, of course, there are those people who send in their check and then don't listen for the rest of it because they've supported it.
2: Right.
0: So
2: right.
0: It is a smaller group of people who are tuned in on a Friday. I know that there is, you know, a group of people who are waiting for the last vestiges of my sanity to fray away into the ether. I do understand that. That's always a people always
1: say,
0: like to
1: they're
0: say.
1: They're waiting for you to get to the depths of existential.
0: Yeah, my existential dread. Yeah, exactly. Yep.
1: It's coming.
0: The total collapse of my
2: that's
0: psyche.
2: That's very nice.
0: My psychological makeup. I'm down with it. Look, if it gets us to $310,000, you know, I'm
3: take
0: here
3: one for
0: it.
3: The team,
0: yeah,
3: Ken.
0: I'll take one for the team. Two calls on the line right now. Somebody probably saying, yes, I do want to watch Ken completely collapse on the air. $2,500. We're going to check the ypradio.org. We do have more classical music coming up. We'll get you back to a little bit of that. But, folks, we've got to stay focused on this last 25. Is it?
1: 2,151.
0: All right. 2,151.
1: Wow. Wow. So
0: in the year 2,151.
1: Working it right. down.
0: Working it down. Yep, chipping away,
1: yes.
0: I like to say. I've been saying that one for a number of years. Chipping away at the last $2,100 of a $5,000 match.
1: Yep.
0: Here on the Smooth Jazz, Yellowstone Public Radio.
3: I think you were onto something earlier. I think we should start the Spring Fun Drive with the pub crawl.
0: Yeah,
1: there we go.
3: Instead of yes. afterwards.
0: Yeah. We'll start at Saturday afternoon instead of Saturday
2: was
0: morning.
2: Was that a crawl or a relay race? You know,
0: yeah, right.
2: I
0: yeah.
2: see Marty, you're like running from brewery
1: yes,
2: to brewery.
1: Can you see Marty running?
2: Yes, yeah. I can.
0: Although,
2: actually.
0: Mimosas and Bloody Marys, I think,
2: okay.
0: to start things off at 7 in the morning on Saturday.
1: Yeah, but we have to come back on Sunday. That's the problem.
0: Ooh, yeah.
1: You
0: well,
1: know?
0: I don't know.
1: I mean,
0: Hangover Sunday could be the next tradition where everybody's like, oh my God, we got, oh. It
1: yeah,
0: can't.
1: That may not be what everyone wants to hear. I'm pretty sure it's
0: here's
1: not.
0: Here's an extra segment while I go throw up. 406-657-2941. Well, this whole week is a hangover, really. I mean, at this point.
2: Well, we can do Bloody Marys in the parking lot. We won't tell anybody, though.
0: Well, I think you just did.
2: I think you did.
0: To the hundreds of people

0: Anybody wants to have us add on-air fundraising days in the middle of December, like many stations have had to do, to go to a third, so much so that NPR has actually shifted its coordinated fundraising weeks when they put out the special fundraising editions of all their shows. They've moved it closer into September and then later into March so that stations can fundraise in December. We haven't had to do that. We don't want to do that. We desperately want to keep the promise that we have with our listeners to come to you for 12 to 14 days in an entire year, the seven during the fall drive and the seven during the spring drive. That's it. We want to be able to get in and get out and get you back into uninterrupted programming. One last thank you.
1: Well, I have full faith in our listeners that they are going to take you down over that sand dune hump and to the finish line. I have a thank you for Daniel Weaver of Billings. Comment is, I appreciate the programming and content.
0: Excellent. Thank you so very much. All right, one last check on the 2151 was where we were last time. Do you have another update for us?
2: 1951.
0: Wow. We're now under $2,000. All right, we're going to get you back to some classical music. When we come back, where will we be? How much of that? Can we get under $1,000 by the time we come back?
1: So. That would be fantastic. We're still waiting for the 12 listeners online.
0: With donating. The concurrent listeners?
1: Yes.
2: Yes. Wow.
3: Come on, people.
2: Make your calls
3: Make
2: right
3: the
2: now.
3: Calls.
0: All
3: Make
0: right.
3: the calls.
0: 800-441-2941, ypradio.org.

What a rich, sonorous texture. Two pianos, two cellos, and French horn. An experiment with an unusual quintet by Robert Schumann, his Andante and Variations. It's most often played as a piano duet, but this unique quintet, this is how Schumann originally wrote the piece. We heard Wuhan and Heyun Park each at a piano, David Finkel and Dimitri Tappan each playing a cello, and Kevin Rivard representing on the French horn. From Music at Menlo in Menlo Park, California, the heart of Silicon Valley, Wuhan and David Finkel launched the festival in 2003, and in 2025, they announced they'd be stepping down at the end of the 2026 festival. Their final season as co-artistic directors wrapped on August 8, 2026. Taking the reins, another musical couple, pianist Heyun Park and cellist Dimitri Tappan, who came of age as players, then as faculty members at Music at Menlo. Heyun Park says, quoting from her Facebook page, "Music at Menlo has shaped us. It's where we found our artistic

authentic voices and our purpose. To be entrusted with its future is the deepest honor. Heyoon Park and Demetria Tappan will take over as artistic directors of Music at Menlo in 2027. What a delight to hear the old guard and the new guard together on stage in that unusual quintet by Robert Schumann.

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1: 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One call on the line. We will be back in just a little bit to update you on our progress and exhort you. We do have Stella Fong's got a quick thank you.
2: Extreme gratitude to Bruce and Karen Chesham in Seattle, Washington.
1: Oh, thank you.
2: Thank you.
1: Excellent. All right. We'll be back to update you on our progress.
0: Around 2 years old, the average child is able to string together a couple of words. Eat with a spoon. They can run, they can kick a ball with some success. The vast majority of two-year-olds are not at the developmental level to start taking piano lessons. Makes a lot of sense that Llewellyn Sanchez Werner's mother, Martha, could not find a piano teacher who would teach her two-year-old. But she knew Llewellyn had a rare gift. At two, he'd sit under the piano and listen to others play, and then he'd try to play what he heard by ear. So Martha found a workaround. She signed herself up for piano lessons and just happened to bring Llewellyn along. During the lesson, Llewellyn did exactly what he normally did at home. He popped over to the piano and played, responding to the music that he'd just heard. The teacher was quickly convinced that this little guy was ready for instruction. And the next time a lesson rolled around, it was Llewellyn, not his mom, on the bench. Llewellyn Sanchez Werner is now in his late 20s. He's performed for several presidents and dignitaries around the world. His international career is blossoming. Let's hear from a concert he gave in Jacksonville Beach, Florida. Llewellyn Sanchez Werner playing the Polonaise Fantasy by Frédéric Chopin.

0: Okay, here we go. We're getting close to the top of the 10 o'clock hour. We have $1,851 remaining on this $5,000 match from Greg and Ann Avis of Clyde Park. And folks, we still have a $2,000 match and then a $2,500 match and then a few thousand dollars left to raise after that. So let's get it done. 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This has been such a successful week.
1: It really has.
0: And I know everybody wants to be a part of a success. So help us with the last little bit of this successful drive so that we can reach our $310,000 goal and get you back to uninterrupted programming. We know it's what you want. We know it's what we want. Working together, we can get it done. And I do really love that working together part because it truly is. It's the combination of the on-air advocates who come in here. It's the people who responded to the mailing that Jill sent out. It's people who responded to our pre-drive recordings. It's people who've been responding since Saturday with their on-air gifts. And we're down just to the last little bit here. And if we can get this done, we know that we've worked together to really bring it home for Yellowstone Public Radio at a time when we need more from our listeners than ever before. We've got Marty Miller. We've got Stella Fong. We've got Jill Hershey. And we now are going to say thank you to
1: Jerry Kiltz from Billings.
0: Jerry Kiltz from
1: thank
0: Billings.
1: You.
0: Wow. I love your menswear. The kilt.
1: Got it. It's getting late.
0: It is.
2: It's been a long week.
0: It has been a long week. Although I will say that I feel like we've stayed more on topic this drive than we have in previous drives. I don't think we've gotten so far way out there, loopy.
1: No, I think it's because I had a bad cold. And
0: I think that's probably part of it.
2: Well, there has been a YPR cold that's been going around.
0: Yes, we've all been feeling it a little bit.
2: Yeah.
0: Well, it's also this time of year when everything's around. And, you know, if you're a seasonal allergy sufferer and would like to make a donation to Yellowstone Public Radio, we'd love to read your maladies on the air. Are you draining? Are you stuffed up?
2: Right, here we are. We are now moving
1: on. I'm not sure we need to read all of those maladies on the air.
0: Well, and
1: we had
0: talked about the fact that, and I think it's just because the public radio audience is too nice, but we have talked about many people will make a donation in memory of someone or in honor of someone.
2: Yes.
0: And I think we should be calling out people's mortal enemies. I think that what we need is you call in with your nemesis and you talk about the ways in which you detest this individual and we'll read it on air for your donation. I think it could be a real added bonus to our fundraising endeavor because I do think, you know, that there are people out there who... I mean, have a nemesis.
2: Your neurons are now firing in the wrong direction now.
0: But again, I think it's because the public radio audience is so nice that we don't have people doing that. And instead, we have these beautiful memoriams and in honors of people that we've talked about. We did put a call out during From the Top or right before From the Top yesterday. I had long done this when we did fundraise during From the Top. Call out to a music educator who was influential or helped change your life. And then we amended that just to any educator who was somebody who was influential in your life or somebody who helped steer you in a direction that turned out to be fortuitous and a positive change for you in your life. So be thinking about that, too, as we close down. I'm just basically any excuse that you have to make a donation to Yellowstone Public Radio. Let us know what you're thinking. We do have so many people who give great comment. To us while we do the drive. Unfortunately, the ypradio.org online function, the comment section has been taken out because the user experience people are really honest about any time you add anything to a donation form, you lose people because any additional question other than what's your credit card, what's your name and address is extra time that they, you know, either get frustrated and bail out on it or I don't know if I 100% agree with that, but I guess I can see where, you know, the vendors that put this up for us are coming from, but they took out the comment form from the online form. So you can get your thank you gifts if you want, but you can't leave us neat messages like you used to.
2: Oh.
0: But if you call 406-657-2941 or 800-441-2941, and you can also text donate to the 800 number or ypradio.org, you can still make a donation to Yellowstone Public Radio. So we're just going to sit here in it, I guess.
2: I still want you to write a song. You know, working together almost seems like, you know, we could...
0: You want me to cook pies? You want me to write songs? You have this big list of things that...
2: I have incredible belief in your abilities, Ken.
0: To write a song? Jingle? A public radio jingle?
2: Yes, that's right. Working together and make pies.
1: I like that we're giving Ken things to do, because earlier in the week it was me that I should knit adult onesies for people. And
0: no, well, it was onesies. I perverted it into the adult onesies. Well,
2: I do think that Jill should knit maybe a pair of socks, and then can we auction off pairs of socks for benefiting YPR?
0: No, we have to have a gaming license to do anything like that. Any kind of auction or many of the giveaways or things like that. Yeah, we would have to have a gaming license to do.
2: Okay.
0: So the state of Montana.
2: That's something else you can do.
0: Let me get that gaming license. Just like we tell people, 406-657-2941. 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We're not necessarily a retail outlet. So if you don't get your sweatshirt right away, it's because it does take longer. It's like an 8 to 12 week thing. It's not going to show up next week. So you do need to adjust your expectations to the fact that we're a radio station. 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So we really want to get you your new T-shirt or your new sweatshirt or your new socks. It's just, we have a fulfillment group that we work with and stuff like that. So I want to get back to this pie thing, because Stella comes in and opens the door to the station. And she says, "Ken, I need you to cook this pie." And I'm just like sitting at the table. This comes completely out of nowhere. No context for it, whatever.
2: I just procured a pie from Montana Pie Company because I went up and talked to the proprietors.
0: Right.
2: And then they generously gave us a pie.
0: Right. And then it was supposed to be
2: strawberry rhubarb pie.
0: Strawberry rhubarb pie.
2: By the way.
0: That Stella was going to just, you know, take care of putting it in the oven. And then all I had to do was remember when the timer went off to take it out. So there's the preheating of the oven, and then Stella, who has a million things to do, grabs the field kit and takes off, and then texts me, "I forgot to put the pie in the oven." So now
2: I text him and asked him kindly to put the pie in the oven, because I was sharing this pie with the YPR staff.
0: But what we didn't realize was that Stella actually wanted to have some of the pie herself.
1: We ate it all.
0: But we ended up eating the whole pie. So Jill went out and got ice cream. We had strawberry rhubarb pie with ice cream. Stella comes back. There's no pie.
2: No pie. But it was so good that you guys ate it all. So, you know, that warms my heart.
0: Yeah.
2: But I do a little FOMO there that I did not even bite of this
1: really
2: incredible pie.
0: It was a good strawberry rhubarb pie, I do have to admit. It was very good. I tried to describe it to Stella so that she could, you know, have the experience without eating it, you know.
2: Yeah, without getting the calories. Right, you know.
0: A flaky, buttery crust. And yes. It's a little bit heavier on the strawberry than the rhubarb, and, you know, just tried to do what I could to explain.
2: And then the ice cream. But, again, thank you to people like Montana Pie Company for, you know, providing us these great flavors here under the big sky.
0: It was a fantastic afternoon. We have some thank yous, 406-657-2941. Call or text donate to 800-441-2941, ypradio.org. Stella, what you got?
2: I have Gilmore Franzen of Gallatin Gateway.
0: That's a fantastic name, Gilmore Franzen.
2: I know, I love it.
0: Love that.
2: It's like a movie star name.
0: Or a poet. I could see Gilmore Franzen could be a poet.
2: Some kind of artist.
0: Yeah, definitely.
2: A creative.
0: I'm seeing an ascot.
2: All right.
0: What? Or a cravat? One or the other.
2: Oh, my. Your neurons are firing, interestingly. We have a thank you to Elizabeth Dominique of Sheridan, Wyoming.
0: Oh, thank you. Sheridan, good to hear Wyoming represented.
3: And we have a generous donor from Livingston. Thank you so much.
0: Thank you, Livingston. Thank you so much. Livingston, I presume.
1: And there's a couple more.
0: All right.
3: Oh, keep them
0: Let's
3: coming.
0: Keep them coming.
3: Yeah,
0: Let's
3: do we have 10 on the line, Jill? Do we have 10 on the line?
0: No.
1: I don't think so.
0: You have zero.
3: Oh. There again.
4: So
3: zero.
4: We have to do is add one to that zero on the
0: Yeah,
4: other
0: yes.
4: Side,
0: right?
4: And then
0: yeah.
4: we get the
3: We've
4: 10.
3: Got one of the numbers. Yeah. I want to thank Taylor Hansen from Bozeman, and he says, I want to thank YPR for all they do. And I said he, but Taylor could be a man or a woman.
0: That so is true.
3: Whatever you are, thank you, Taylor.
2: Yeah, thank you, Taylor, so much. Eric Scantron, Bozeman.
1: Scranton.
0: Scranton.
2: I'm sorry.
1: That's all right. My handwriting gets bad as the week goes. So.
0: That's all right.
1: And but, I... Yeah.
0: A Scantron is one of those test sheets that you get that has the A, B, C, D that you fill in with your number two pencil.
2: Was that back in the 1980s or something?
0: Yes, the Scantron. I'm going to say if you've ever smelled the mimeograph paper, give us a call with your pledge of support. That's right in the pocket of the YPR demographic right there, the age group for the people who remember the mimeograph machine.
1: I haven't heard of that long time.
0: That was one of the things that, like, when I was in elementary school, like, if you were really, really good, you could go help out in the
1: yes.
0: office, and you would sit there and do the hand crank on the mimeograph machine, and, yeah, and it was that purple color, everybody just right up to the face and sniffed the mimeograph.
2: Yeah, plastic and ink.
0: Yep.
2: The essence of plastic and ink.
0: Yep. 406-657-2941. Call or text, donate to 800-441-2941, YPRadio.org. Like, seriously, the people of a specific generation, we were so deprived as kids that when I was a kid, it was, like, super fun to go to my dad's office because they had a photocopy machine. And, like, the
1: photocopy
0: the
1: your hand and your face.
0: The idea of making photocopies was, like, can we use the copier? Meanwhile.
1: I said, we just rode our bikes around.
0: Cash Quinn is hanging out with Emma Fuller using a 3D printer.
1: Yes.
0: And Emma's talking about the laser that they... And I really want a laser now. I can... We need to figure
1: like
0: out...
1: a laser to cut things with?
0: I just want a laser.
1: Oh, okay.
0: I just think that I would really... My life will not be fulfilled until the station gets a laser. Well, our next drive may need to be about 325 or 330.
1: So you can have a laser?
0: A
1: laser beam.
0: Yep.
1: I would like to give an update on our match.
0: I would love to hear an update on your...
1: Well, $266 left is all.
0: That's
1: 266.
0: So fantastic.
2: Wow. That's incredible.
0: All right. Thank you. All right. Well, help us out. We are now at the top of the hour. Let's see. I think I'll tell you what. We'll give you back some news and a composer's datebook. Lord.
1: Sorry.
0: And we'll come back in a little bit and chase down the last
1: $266
0: of this $5,000 match and then move on from there. Again, if you love smelling the mimeograph, let's hear it right
2: Dittles.
0: Now.
2: Dittles. They were called Dittles.
1: Ditto machine.
5: Live from NPR News, I'm Lakshmi Singh. The Attorney General of New York is now leading a criminal investigation into an alleged gang rape at a Cornell University fraternity house. As NPR's Brian Mann explains, New York Governor Kathy Hochul says she appointed AG Letitia James in the hopes of finding out why the 2024 case was not fully investigated.
6: Hochul says she's troubled by the behavior of university leaders, campus police, and a local prosecutor who dropped the investigation 2 years ago after seeing only a partial transcript of the woman's allegations.
7: I will not allow anyone to sweep this case under the rug.
6: Letitia James, the state attorney general, will now take over the criminal probe. Hochul says she'll also push to close a loophole in state law that makes it harder to prosecute sex crimes when the victim has been drinking or using drugs.
7: Voluntary intoxication is not a license for sexual assault or gang rape, period.
6: Cornell University has also agreed to Hochul's demand that an outside counsel review the school's handling of the case. Brian Mann, NPR News, Ithaca, New York.
5: The U.S. bond market is showing some relief after the government's latest jobs report eased concerns about a potentially overheating economy that pushes inflation higher. NPR's Scott Horsley has more.
8: The U.S. employers added just 29,000 jobs last month. That's weaker than forecasters were expecting. And job gains for both July and August were revised down by a total of 60,000. The updated figures now show a net loss of jobs during the month of July. We're still not seeing a massive number of layoffs across the economy, but most industries just aren't doing a lot of hiring either.
5: That's NPR's Scott Horsley reporting. Looking at Wall Street, we see the Dow is up 188 points. S&P has risen 59. The NASDAQ is up 347 points or 1.2%. Democrats are expanding the map of congressional races that they say could be winnable in this fall's midterm elections. NPR's Tamara Keith reports the new list includes 66 districts.
9: The Democratic Congressional Campaign Committee is pushing into traditionally Republican territory, adding districts in Kansas, North Carolina, Texas, and Oklahoma, among others, to its districts in play list. That is a list of congressional districts where the party committee thinks it can be competitive. It doesn't mean the Democratic candidates in these races have an easy path to victory, but it does mean Democrats are bullish about their chances overall. Republicans are projecting confidence as well, with Speaker Mike Johnson traveling around the country saying he thinks his party will expand its House majority. Tamara Keith, NPR News.
5: Yesterday, President Trump was in Texas and Oklahoma, and Vice President J.D. Vance was in Florida. It's NPR News. G7 leaders say they plan to release 100 million barrels of oil, beginning with substantial amounts of diesel. The fuel's record high prices in the wake of wars in the Middle East and Eastern Europe have hit global delivery networks hard, including in the United States, where many farmers say they are struggling to afford diesel. Amazon's pledging a $1 billion investment in data center communities as the facility's heavy reliance on electricity and water face public pushback this midterm election year. Executive Matt Garman says in a blog post today that Amazon is no longer using non-disclosure agreements with government partners on projects. Authorities in the Democratic Republic of Congo say that more than 4,000 people have died from Ebola in the Central African nation. Michael Koloki has the latest.
10: The latest Ebola death toll figures come in the wake of several strikes by health workers in the country. Earlier this week, the workers held a protest in Ituri province, the epicenter of the outbreak, over what they called delayed wage payments. Meanwhile, the United Nations has accused members of the country's military of recently burning down a transit center for Ebola patients in the east of the country, as soldiers carried out a search for weapons in the area. And the World Health Organization has raised concern about the Ebola virus spreading rapidly into new health zones in Congo, stretching already limited resources. For NPR News, I'm Michael Koloki in Nairobi.
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12: 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I'm Valerie Kaler. So glad you're here for our musical adventures and discoveries. Mahan Esfahani is one of today's leading harpsichordists, been playing harpsichord professionally since 2008. He is well aware that some people find the harpsichord challenging to listen to, or they assume the instrument just plucks away with no range of expression. Esfahani is happy to break those stereotypes. Sometimes he gets reviews after concerts from audience members, surprised to find that the harpsichord can express a range of emotions. Esfahani told our friends at New Classical Tracks that timing is everything when it comes to being expressive.
13: At the harpsichord, you have to be a master of timing, right? Everything is about timing. And I think if you master timing, if you master this sort of where do notes begin and where do they end, where does the sort of parabola of sound reach its climax, then you can make the instrument expressive.
12: Let's hear that master timing in action from a concert in San Antonio. Mahan Esfahani is playing harpsichord, Brandon Patrick George playing the flute. This is the sonata in A major for flute and harpsichord by J.S. Bach.

0: but I will promise to do it.
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1: Okay, 406.
0: Pray tell, who was that?
1: No, the secret's safe with me.
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1: 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YPRadio.org. Taylor Hansen sent me an email to update his comment and how that comment was to be interpreted. My comment during the fundraiser was meant to be a joke. I told the lady on the phone I wanted her to say, I want to thank YPR for all they do. Referring to your way of saying,
2: I probably fixed it.
1: Yeah, the thank you. Since I only wanted to thank you, thank you. All right. Thank you, Taylor. Thanks for playing along with
2: and
1: that.
2: And thank you for sending the email to clarify. Yes. We appreciate that.
1: Yep, I'm glad I saw it.
2: And we do love anyone who wants to, make a good joke.
1: All right. Well, Jamie is still adding, and we will find out because we have satisfied the $5,000 Avis match. Thank you so much.
0: That's
1: to
0: fantastic.
1: Greg and Ann
0: thank
1: Avis
0: you.
1: For that $10,000 total because they had two $5,000 matches. Jill,
0: which is amazingly generous.
1: Yeah, we're going to put Jill in. Yes, it is amazingly generous. Jill's iron lung has not shown up yet, so when it does, we'll be able to get her the help she needs for whatever respiratory thing is going on with her this week.
2: It's much better. We need a donation of cough medicine. Yeah.
1: My favorite, the chancellor was here yesterday, and the chancellor's talking about retention rates, and in the background you hear this.
2: It was me blowing my nose.
1: Jill's blowing her nose.
2: I apologize to all of our listeners. I would not be here except for Ken makes me come here every day.
1: Yeah, it's all me. All right, we have some thank yous. Stella Fong.
0: Well, you guys have been pulling in 12 hours a day since last Saturday. So
2: yes, we have.
0: I'm going to say I salute you guys.
1: Congratulations.
0: So thank you to you. Thank you to the generous donor from Livingston.
2: Thank you.
0: Thank you to Mike Burke from Helena. And a huge thank you to my cousin Darwin Yee in Mill Creek, Utah.
1: Oh, Mill Creek, Utah.
0: Yeah,
1: so now we can add Utah.
0: Thank you.
1: We can add Utah to the list. Wyoming, Idaho, Washington, Arizona, Colorado, Ohio, Alaska, Michigan, California, Oregon, Massachusetts, New Mexico, Texas, Missouri, Maryland, New York, and now Utah and France.
0: Wow, that's fantastic.
1: Yes, that's fantastic.
0: So again, I'm just touched by my cousin and his generosity.
1: Yes, thank you so much. It's great to hear from Stella's extended family. I'm sure they have some great stories about Stella. Maybe we should...
2: Maybe they want to share
1: maybe
2: some.
1: Maybe we want to contact and find out. Folks, we are 30... Yep, I'll get to you in just a sec, Marty. I just want to say that we are now $30 away from $292,000.
2: So
1: we're getting there, folks. $18,030 left to raise on the day, on the drive, to get to $310,000, our last $18,000. And, folks, Gloria Zimmer of Bozeman is matching, well, longtime supporter Gloria Zimmer, who has since moved from Bozeman.
2: Yes, she was from Bozeman and living in Bozeman.
1: Is matching up to $2,500 in donations from all listeners in loving memory of Ralph Zimmer. This now represents her fourth $2,500 match of this drive for a total of $10,000 from Gloria Zimmer. And in loving memory of Ralph Zimmer, one of our longtime and one of our most favorite participants of every single drive. Email.
2: Who's sorely missed by all of us here at the station.
1: Such a fantastic spirit and such good humor from Ralph, and so encouraging over the drives. And Ralph and Gloria, so much. Jill and I had multiple opportunities to sit down with Ralph and Gloria in their house and talk with them.
2: Yep.
1: And it's just really great. So that's really fantastic. Marty, you have... thank you.
3: I do. Catherine Roberts from Lewiston, Montana. Thank you so much.
1: Lewistown.
2: We were corrected earlier this week. Somebody said it Lewiston as well. So.
3: Lewistown, Montana. And thank you to Kurt Weiss from Billings. And he challenged Stella and I to match his donation. And we did.
2: And they did. And yes, they did. So thank you, Stella and Marty. And thank you, Kurt, for that little challenge.
3: Thank you, Kurt.
1: So now we have to start raising this $2,500 to match Gloria Zimmer's match.
2: Yes.
1: And so let's get doing that right now. 406-657-2941. 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YPRadio.org. Marty and Stella's highly overly optimistic idea of getting 10 concurrent calls.
0: Well, does it count, though? We've had a lot of white sheets come through here.
1: Yeah, but they've all been online. They haven't been phones. It's the concurrent calls on the phone.
2: It has to be the concurrent calls.
1: Yes, yeah, yeah.
3: But friends and relatives, we've had more of those.
1: Yeah, oh, yeah, you guys have really brought in the friends and relatives. That's great.
0: Yeah, my cousin from Utah, that's a big deal.
1: That's a big one, yeah. We really appreciate that, too. Thank you very much. 406-657-2941. 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YPRadio.org. And we're here now to raise this $2,500. And once we do that, we have $2,000 more from a generous donor from Red Lodge. And then we have a few thousand dollars to clean up after that. And then we are done. And we are laser focused on being done. It is 10:20 in the morning. I still am estimating about 2 or 3 in the afternoon. I would really love noon or...
2: Me too, but you know. I think we have to be realistic. And so, you know, if you want us off the air sooner than that, if you're tired of me coughing and Ken talking, now's the time to call in and you can move back to regular programming sooner rather than later.
1: Right. I think that the hip-hop artists call it drop in science.
2: Really?
1: Yeah, they do. Okay. Yep.
0: That's like, let me think about that.
1: Or spitting facts. 406-657-2941. 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
0: YPRadio.org. So someone who can write a $25,000 check and you guys will just disappear.
1: Yeah, Ted Turner died. See, we had always wanted to reach out to Ted Turner.
2: And you won't hear from us for 6 more months.
1: Except for the thank you. I will record a thank you and thank everybody.
0: All right, okay.
1: And I will say that...
2: Ken just can't give it up. He has to continue to be on air. It's kind of his, like,
0: guys, you should see that look that Jill just gave. The whole
3: look of love.
0: High row eyeball thing.
2: It was really good, wasn't it?
1: Well, would you prefer that we just leave and not thank the listeners for their tremendous...
2: No, I just think it's funny that you always have
1: pouring of support. 406-657-2941. 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YPRadio.org. Stella with a thank you.
0: A very big thank you to a generous donor from Bozeman.
1: Thank you. And we are now over $292,000. $292,770, leaving us just $17,230 to complete the drive. Folks, we're getting so close.
3: Come on, people.
1: Help us out.
3: And how about thanking Jim Berg from Livingston?
1: Oh, we'd love to. Thank you.
0: Thank you so much, Jim.
1: We really appreciate it. All right. Well, listen to that lull in the conversation. 406-657-2941. 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YPRadio.org. I'm furiously updating the website.
2: Okay, well, I have a question for Stella while you do that.
1: Okay, yes.
2: Stella, when you were a kid, did you like to cook, or like, did you have an easy bake oven, or did you, what drove you to becoming a chef? I mean, like, we had an easy bake oven as a kid.
0: You know, it was my family's love of food. My father, he was an experimental cook.
2: So you just know, try all kinds of things?
0: And I did have an easy bake oven.
2: See, she did.
0: And I did go to the library and check out cookbooks.
1: Oh, excellent.
0: Because that was a way to get around. I mean, I love to read, but it was a way to get to those 10 books that I needed to make, like the library book club or whatever, the little star that I would get. So I would sneak in cookbooks. And if I made a few things in the cookbook, then that counted towards my reading.
2: There you go.
3: That was ingenious, Stella.
0: Yeah, no, so, but, and you know, I always loved that. But it was my family love of food. So what about you, Jill? What about your love of food?
2: Oh, I love food. I just
1: wrong.
2: Am rather particular about how I eat my food. I have some texture issues.
1: Let's just remove textures from that.
0: All right, I'm going to go to Marty on my right side.
2: Well, you know, Stella, I mean, I know you think my food issues are a little strange, too, because I don't like chicken skin, no matter how crispy it is. Just please remove
0: Maybe
2: it from
0: we'll
2: my chicken.
0: Maybe we'll integrate it into the...
1: Chicken skin is so wonderful. It is its own appetizer.
2: Well,
1: that's
2: it's
1: how
2: somewhere,
1: fantastic
2: but
1: it is.
2: It doesn't mean I have to order it.
1: Crispy chicken. I mean, think about what it does to the meat. It keeps the meat so wonderfully moist
2: well, I don't
1: underneath
2: know because
1: the chicken
2: I don't
1: skin.
2: Buy chicken with
0: I'll
2: skin
0: sneak it
2: on
0: into
2: it, so.
0: The yeah. peanut butter.
1: There you go.
3: Exactly. What is that crunch?
2: Oh, that doesn't taste like peanut butter or Captain Crunch.
1: But it has a wonderfully unctuous fatty taste to it.
2: And see, I don't like fat on things. I don't like fat that I can see on things.
0: Right,
2: I
0: because
2: say.
0: I was going to say there's butter.
2: Like
3: and
2: I
3: lardo.
2: Like butter.
3: Yeah,
2: but
3: yeah.
2: No, I had to taste the lardo once.
3: Oh, I was so excited when you were talking
1: I
3: about
1: know.
3: The lardo.
1: Lardo is oh. so fantastic. Is
3: in
1: it
3: Italy.
1: Not?
3: And, yes. And, they, and these huge vats, these yep. marble vats.
2: Oh,
1: yep.
2: oh no.
3: And they, oh, it's yep. just wonderful.
1: All of that pork fat. Just
0: and they slice just the slices and put it on
1: cured with
0: a
1: rosemary
0: plate.
1: And
0: yes.
1: salt, salt. And it just... 406-657-2941. Call or text donate to 800-441-2941, ypradio.org, the union yes. in Helena.
3: You
1: has,
3: were talking about
1: has
3: that.
1: The lardo. Yes. That's where
2: did,
1: you go.
2: I did try the lardo, and I think Ken could see my face as I tried it. And he was like, oh, yeah, she's only trying that once.
3: Well, good so, for you, Jill.
2: I tried it.
1: The $292,770 that we have raised so
2: yes.
1: far is 94%.
2: Oh, yay.
1: Of the $310,000.
2: That's so much closer.
1: We have a tracker. 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
2: $1,750.
1: Hey, that's pretty good. While we've been talking about the incorrect way that Jill enjoys food. 406-657-2941. 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YPRadio.org.
0: Well, I think I want to know how Marty came to love food.
1: Yes. Oh, let's hear that.
2: Yes. Yeah.
3: Well, growing up, if we didn't like something, we had to have a no thank you helping. And that was 8 peas for me because I just did not like peas. But then I got a great appreciation for food when my first job in food service, and I worked with chefs and they took me under their wing, and it's just been just pleasurable.
0: Do you
3: then.
0: Like peas now?
2: That's what I was going
3: to
2: say.
3: Fresh peas, but still.
2: Oh, my sister is very anti-pea as well, like, and never liked them when we were kids either. And so she really, and when we were kids, my mom would make new potatoes and creamed peas from the garden, like fresh,
3: yes.
2: and
3: mm-hmm.
2: new carrots. Mm-hmm. And my dad always just loved it, and which I like it, but my sister like cringes at the thought of having to eat cream peas and potatoes.
0: Oh,
2: yeah.
0: So London mushy peas with
3: no.
0: fish and chips?
3: No. And I pick peas out of like a chicken pot pie.
2: You pick the peas out?
3: There's a whole ring of green
1: That's
3: peas.
1: Peas are what are usually left over when I'm eating a chicken pot pie
0: really?
1: As well.
0: Yes. Seriously? I love
2: yeah.
0: peas.
2: I like peas, yeah.
0: Yeah. Mm-hmm. Okay,
2: but Ken,
0: well,
2: you don't like carrots, which I also
1: no,
2: find to be
1: No, I am not a carrot fan. I just do not.
0: Roasted carrots?
1: No. Okay, that would be about the only iteration of carrot that I would enjoy. The roasting, it really makes everything better. I never ate Brussels sprouts until I had roasted Brussels sprouts.
3: There's hope for you.
1: Yeah. Well, I mean, I think that, you know, there were so many things about... We grew up in an age, too, where you just hammered pork until it was so overcooked because of the
2: yes,
1: fear of trichinosis.
2: Yes.
1: That the best part of the pork chop was the crunchy
3: the fat
1: on exactly
3: yes.
1: because the rest of it was so dry and inedible. But now that you can actually cook pork to, you know, still have a nice rosy pink center, pork is absolutely delicious.
0: Yeah, but the Chinese roast pork was always really delicious because they had brined it, you know. So
1: well, that they
2: well that
1: yeah they
2: is,
1: brined
2: yeah.
1: it and they've painted it with that delicious sauce on it too. I mean, that's the you know. I mean, the roast duck or roast goose, the Peking style,
0: mm-hmm.
1: oh, with the lacquer right. over it, where they just, you know.
3: Lacquer?
1: Well, I mean, this.
0: Well, it is.
1: Yeah, because the
0: it
1: skin
0: is,
1: gets
0: yeah,
1: to the point
0: with
1: to where it's.
0: Croissants,
1: yeah.
0: right? Yes. Yeah.
3: lacquer, just kind of lacquered. Yeah.
1: For it's one of my favorites. I love watching Anthony Bourdain on TV, and there's a whole channel on Amazon that just sort of repeats his shows over and over and over again. There is a scene when he is in Hong Kong, and he's sitting right next to this kitchen, and he has a whole goose. There's nothing else on the plate. There's no bao buns. There's no any other side dish or anything. It's just goose. He's just devouring an entire goose. 406-657-2941. Call or text donate to 800-441-2941. We're going to go back to some classical music. We will come back within this half hour, and then it will be, 11 o'clock coming around. We've got Amber Parrish.
2: Amber Parrish is coming.
1: Coming in. So, and I believe that will do it for you guys.
0: Yes.
1: Okay, I'm going to say, sadly, unless something significantly changes, I think your dream of the 10 concurrent calls has gone up in smoke. We do have one. So if you really want to try to ratchet it up for
0: tell
1: nine
0: us
1: more,
0: how to make us feel better here?
2: I'm sorry.
1: Well, there was a little bit of a confident swagger out in the room out there that you guys were going to come in and crush it with 10 concurrent calls. And
0: we
1: so,
0: tried.
2: We did try.
1: Yeah, you did. You tried your best. And again,
0: we had a lot of white sheets come through.
1: That's
0: here, though.
1: That's true. We set a lot of thank yous.
2: Yes.
1: We satisfied a $5,000 match
2: and started another.
1: Started
2: one
1: another end. Match that we're well on our way to completing.
2: Yep.
1: So yes, it's not like it's been a failure.
0: We can
1: at all.
0: Swag it just a little bit.
2: Performance today has not performed exceptionally well this week as far as fundraising. It's not
1: That's
2: been our
1: true.
2: Best time for fundraising. So today has been a really successful performance
0: okay,
2: today.
0: You can
2: as
0: at least
2: well.
0: Give us that.
2: I will give you that. I will give you that. Ken maybe won't.
0: Ken won't.
1: See, now I think you are both starting. You're both starting to understand.
0: Forgive you for not saving me a piece of
1: pie. I know.
0: Pie.
1: Well, that's what you get for making me do it all. 406-657-2941. Call or text donate to 800-441-2941. Blam! I need you to cook this pie. It was just
0: No, it was not a good morning that morning.
1: Yeah, because that was the same morning that you and Sue ganged up on me about
0: the
1: studio.
0: Yeah.
1: All right, we'll be back to update you on our progress.

Spain, a piece for viola, piano, and string quartet inspired by the sounds of flamenco. Imagine a warm summer night in the south of Spain. The viola and the piano are the voices of two lovers. The string quartet is almost like a Spanish guitar behind them, setting the scene while the viola and piano sing to each other. Violist Kirsten Doctor and pianist Timothy Lovelace with the Thalia String Quartet in that performance of Andalusian Scene by Joaquin Turina. Folks at the Gitche Zibi Center for the Arts in Brainerd, Minnesota got to hear that live during the Lakes Area Music Festival. And we got to hear a splendid capture of that concert because that's what we're all about here at PT, sharing the power and intimacy of live performance.

It's not a name we hear very often, Franz Schmidt. We rarely hear his music either, partly because Schmidt was overshadowed by other 20th century composers like Gustav Mahler, Richard Strauss, and Erich Korngold, and partly because in his final year of life, Schmidt's music was embraced by the Nazis. In 1938, the Nazis proclaimed Schmidt the greatest living composer in what was formerly known as Austria. They loved his oratorio based on the Book of Revelation and co-opted its premiere. And then Hitler commissioned him to write a cantata called The German Resurrection. I'm sorry to say that Schmidt took the commission, but the question remains, was he truly a willing participant in the project? He died before he finished the cantata, and he'd actually set it aside to work on other pieces, including one for Jewish pianist Paul Wittgenstein. Although he never pushed back on the Nazis' embrace of him, never disavowed the regime, and did allow himself to be used by it, his close friends maintained that Schmidt did not share the Nazis' anti-Semitic views. A complicated legacy. Let's hear something Schmidt wrote in simpler times, the second movement of the Symphony No. 2 by Franz Schmidt.

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1: Correct.
0: Left on a $2,500 match. Two calls on the line. Ooh, holding out hope. This is our last 17 minutes.
2: Hopefully they're $20,000 donation so we can bazooka you off the air.
1: Yes, I was going to say, because you don't want to hear that.
0: Oh, bazooka gum. Bazooka, I get it. The bazooka, yes.
1: Way to go, Stella.
0: That's fantastic. All right. Eight concurrent calls later. I mean, if we can get eight more calls on the line,
1: they'll be the
0: we
1: winners.
0: Can realize the dream.
1: We will let you guys be the winners if you can get us eight more calls.
0: Oh,
1: right,
0: well,
1: now.
0: One went away,
2: there
0: so now it's nine.
2: Rubbing it in.
0: 406-657-2941. 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They completed the call. It really only takes 3 or 4 minutes. See, that's the whole problem with getting the record of the concurrent calls is you get 2, 3, 4, 5. By the time you get to 7 or 8, the first one is already done.
2: Completed.
0: So they
2: now
0: go away,
2: right.
0: And now it's down to 6, and you have to, well, but we still managed to get to 9. 406-657-2941. Well, the law of averages actually favors Jill and I because we're on the air a heck of a lot more than you two, so that is true. It's
2: my
0: unfair advantage.
2: My bazooka is loaded right now.
0: And pointed directly at me. I know. I can feel it. 406-657-2941. Call or text, donate to 800-441-2941, ypradio.org. We've got one call on the line. Marty Miller's got a thank you.
3: Yes, Steve of Billings, increased sustaining member.
2: Thank you so much for doing that.
3: Thank you, Steve.
0: Steve of Billings. And that's another clickety-clack word, the adding machine, and that means that money is coming off the $1,750 that we need to complete the $2,500. And now, just a little more than $17,000 to complete the goal. $17,170. That was a really deep sigh at 10:44 in the morning. I mean, we still have 6 hours of this to go.
2: It might be less. I'm being hopeful for you guys.
1: Thank you, Stella. I appreciate you being helpful.
0: Yes.
1: Hopeful.
0: I have to be pragmatic and realist, however, and I have to keep my energy level up to be here until 6 or 6:30 in the afternoon. Think about how weird it'll be then. Stella, what you got? And a thank you.
2: Tremendous thank you to Judith Diana of Bozeman.
0: Thank you
1: very much. And appreciate it.
0: Marty, did we get you caught up on thank yous?
3: Yes, you did.
0: All right. Well, let's get a spate of calls in here right now. We have one call on the line. We have some contributions coming in over the web at ypradio.org. Yes, that was Chuck Hingle who came up with the phrase "web in your pledge."
1: Web in. That was early
0: in the internet days.
1: Internet,
0: I think back when we still used to call it cyberspace.
1: The interweb.
0: The information superhighway. Remember that one?
3: Oh, yes.
0: You
3: can
0: get on the information superhighway. There was always the. And this is. My mom is not super connected to the internet. But she has her phone and, loves to text with friends and all of that. But she gets a little ding every time she gets an email.
3: Mm-hmm.
0: And I said, if I had I get like 250 emails a day.
2: So you'd be dinged away.
0: Oh, my God. It would just be horrible. But what all that to say that back in the day, 406-657-2941, call or text donate to 800-441-2941. We had the four phones in here, and then we had the one computer where everybody was entering, or we call it the super volunteer, would enter information in from the paper forms that the volunteers would fill out. Marty, you know
3: that
0: this. You did this. Yeah,
3: yes.
0: Right. Well, when we started getting online pledges, the way that it worked was the pledge went through to the company that managed our fundraising stuff, and they would send us an email. And so we had that set up, and it would go ding, and that's how we knew, like the little Microsoft
3: like the
0: ding.
3: Clack of the.
0: This was back on the Windows 95 computer, so that's how we knew that we were getting an online pledge. And back then, it was like 1 or 2%. of all of the donations came in over the web.
1: And this morning it's been
0: nearly 100%. Yes, I mean,
1: nearly all of them have come in on the web.
0: It's kind of quaint to think about. 406-657-2941. Call or text donate to 800-441-2941, ypradio.org. Recently, MSUB's IT undertook the process of updating everyone's computer from Windows 10 to Windows 11. And I was explaining to the tech who was helping me out that it was Windows 3.1 when I started working here. It was
2: You're
0: still
2: dating yourself.
0: It was still DOS-based. You did everything off the command line. And it was Windows 3.1. Yeah, I remember when Windows 95 came out and everybody thought, wow, this is the future. We live in the future.
2: I do miss the volunteers out there.
0: I know, me too.
2: It really just gave us a great vibe and the support.
1: It did. Yeah.
0: Well, we still have a great vibe here.
1: We do.
0: As the kids say, I'm vibing.
1: Do they say that?
0: Yeah.
1: Or just
0: and apparently
1: you say
0: I
1: that?
0: Have great riz. 406-657-2941.
1: Absolutely don't think that was the conversation yesterday.
0: Are you saying that's sus? 406.
1: That is a little sus, yes.
0: 657-2941.
2: I think we call need or text, Eddie back here.
0: Donate to 800-441-2941, ypradio.org. Three calls on the line.
1: I will say yesterday, Eddie was here, and Eddie did not agree with Leah about Ken having riz.
0: I think that's revisionist history on your part, because I think I've got a lot of riz.
1: Well, you think that. It doesn't mean the kids think that, but even though you like to say it.
2: Well, who does Eddie think had riz?
0: I'm hip with their lingo. I'm down with the lingo that the kids are... I'm picking up what they're putting down, or they're picking up what I'm putting down. 406.
3: To be square,
0: right?
3: As Huey Newton would say.
0: Huey Lewis.
3: My mom used to say Huey Newton in the
0: news. Oh, Huey Newton in the news. That's great. 800-441-2941. Three calls on the line.
1: Yay.
0: 1750 is now...
1: 1714?
0: 1714.
1: Yes.
0: Okay, 1714. No, that's 18. In 1814, we took a little trip.
1: Down the...
0: Mississippi to the mighty... Or no... to the mighty Mississippi. We took a little bacon and we took a little beans and something New Orleans. 406-657-2941. 800-441-2. Four calls on the line. This ridiculousness has gotten us four calls on the line.
2: Four
0: calls.
2: Six more to go.
1: Six more. They better hurry and call all at the same time, though.
0: Can you imagine if we did get the 10 and these guys walked out of here with the bragging rights?
1: Can you imagine what the rest of the day is going to be like of you and I trying to get 11?
0: We would have egg on our face. Now, that's a Christie. The phrase, egg on your face. How did that originate? Six calls. We've got four. How about a fifth call? 406-657-2941. Call or text donate to 800-441-2941. YPRadio.org. At 10 minutes to 11, folks, let's have some significant workage on this match.
1: Workage.
0: I know. My brain stopped.
1: Ken's making up words now.
0: Well, workage.
1: Is workage a word?
0: No, work stoppage. That's what it, like a work stoppage.
1: We don't want work stoppage. We want work.
0: That's true.
2: Yeah, workage. Because her word of the day today was deadpan, right?
0: Mm-hmm. Yes.
2: It was deadpan.
0: Yep. Yes, deadpan. And the humor of Bob Newhart and the way in which he would say hilarious things, all while having a very
2: deadpan
0: serious face.
2: Expression.
0: Yes. Yes.
1: Workage is a person... According to Urban Dictionary, Urban Dictionary, you know, is always...
0: Well, be careful. Did you censor? Okay.
1: A person who works excessively. Works so late, there's no time for life, for family or social life. And this can lead to a partner leaving or suspicion.
0: Suspicion.
2: Well, have you guys been doing workage this week?
1: We've been doing a lot of workage, but I don't think that there's any...
0: There's no suspicion.
1: Because by the end of the week...
0: Everybody knows where we are because we're on the radio every 5 minutes.
2: Yeah, don't tell anybody.
0: Right?
1: Yeah.
0: 406-657-2941. 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YPRadio.org. You know, this is one of those things. This, what we do, is something that AI will never be able to replace.
2: Are you sure?
0: I don't think AI will ever be able to do the free association
1: think so either,
0: that happens in this room. I think that will be human.
1: It's so random.
2: Have you actually heard a talk to someone with the AI?
0: Oh, like the AI agent?
2: They can respond.
0: Yeah, they can, and they sound ridiculous. I'm not a fan of the whole AI thing. I think that I've seen a lot recently of restaurants that are using menus, or they're every week they're generating specials, and they're using AI to and the food never looks natural in any way, shape, or form. I mean, I think you could maybe just leave the pictures of the food out of it.
1: I was
0: going
1: to say, yeah, I think that's probably better.
0: Just do the text and the prices.
1: The menu, yeah.
0: But 406-657-2941. Call or text donate to 800-441-2941. YPRadio.org. But what do we, I mean, what do I know? I still use Notepad. I mean, that's like one of my favorite text editors is just Notepad, so...
2: And little stickies.
0: Sticky notes. Yeah. Someone took.
2: Yeah, you have a pencil in your right
0: hand.
2: Yeah,
0: the Ticonderoga number 2. The HB2, not the soft, but just the HB2. That's the way to go, the number 2 pencil.
3: And an actual notepad in your hand.
0: Yes, the reporter's notebook.
3: Flipping
0: that I can flip back and forth to read the states when we need to. I've got some notes here about Lucio Fulci. I was talking about the House by the Cemetery from 1981, mm-hmm. the horror movie that is absolutely hilarious because Lucio Fulci hired a bunch of Italian actors, flew them over to the United States, and made them learn the script phonetically so that they could speak the English, and it's all set in New England. So we're supposed to believe that all of these guys, all of these Italian actors with slick European hairdos are like rural New England doctor, and they all have these deep Italian accents in rural New England, America. Yeah, it's a great film. The House by the Cemetery, 1981. Also going to be on my rewatch list, I think.
2: Or is it okay?
0: Yeah.
2: Your weekend. Are you going to watch it this weekend?
0: I don't know what's going to... I mean, this weekend might just be staring at the wall and contemplating my existence, I think.
1: Yeah.
0: 406-657-2941. There's a sort of aphasia that sets in after this is all over. It's just that you just sort of power down most of the way.
2: Because you've been on all week.
0: Yep. 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
2: The YPR beach towel. Why not?
0: Oh, a beach towel. Well, I mean, mostly because there are a few beaches in this
1: Elmo.
0: Area. Lake Elmo, yeah. Yes. Yep.
2: But we can take the towel out to the world.
0: Yeah. Yeah, that's right. Take the towel out. Lake Elmo, would you like to get itchy? 406-657-2941. 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YBRadio.org. What's the truth? Anytime anybody has gone to Lake Elmo, you come home itchy. It's itchy. Just the way that it works.
1: Well, my kids have swam triathlons in Lake Elmo.
2: Yeah.
1: And it is an interesting thing because they peel off the wetsuit and it's like dirt.
0: Yep.
1: Yeah. But I mean, where else would you have one in Billings?
0: That's
1: is the place that they swim. So
2: it's organic.
0: Yep. 406-657-2941. 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Where are we at on the match now, Jill?
1: 13-14.
0: Whoa. Look at that.
2: Good.
0: Yes. All right, 13-14.
2: He crosses the number off with his pencil.
0: And then updates it so that I know, so I can look at it and know exactly how much is left until Jill tells me otherwise. We're down to our last couple of minutes. I did see Amber Parrish circling around out there, so we're going to get into some longtime listeners to Yellowstone Public Radio will know the long history of Amber and I fundraising during Classical Guitar Live. Back in the day, Kent Brody would have a 3, then it was a 4, then it was a $5,000 match that had to be completed in the hour of Classical Guitar Live, and there were some squeakers. There were some times we would either finish it within 20 minutes and it would be the hugest anticlimactic thing in the world, or it would be this nail biter and we'd be down to the last 10 minutes and have $1,000 to go. We had a pretty good success rate on the Kent Brody 3, 4, 5,000, and he would keep upping it, you know, as because he was really great about giving money to the radio station, but it was just like increasingly harder and harder to hit that amount of money in a single hour.
2: Amber's nickname is the closer, then.
0: The closer, yes.
2: She is the closer.
0: Well, I hope. I mean, yeah, if we can get this done. I mean, we've got this match, one more match, and then a few thousand dollars more. We're down to our last $1,300 on a $2,500 match. We have, sorry, just two concurrent calls, you guys. Jeez.
2: We tried.
0: I know.
3: Yeah, but we did have a lot of white sheets come through here.
0: That's like less than 25% of the nine that Jill and I got. 406-657-2941. Call or text donate to 800-441-2941. YPRadio.org. Here we go with some last-minute thank yous.
3: Peter McNair from Bozeman, thank you so much. And Roger Sanders from Sheridan, Wyoming, in honor of Stacy Page. He enjoys the morning programming, and he misses the piano puzzler.
0: Oh, we all miss the piano puzzler. Yes, we do. Although Bruce Adolph, the pianist from the piano puzzler, was recently in Bozeman.
1: In Bozeman, yeah.
0: And Yellowstone Public Radio co-sponsored the concert with Montana Chamber Music. And Stella.
2: I have thank yous to Art, Kim, and Missy from Great Falls.
0: Art, Kim, and Missy, thank you so much.
2: And Marty and I really have to thank Kara Shear of Billings.
3: Yay, Kara.
1: Thank you, Kara.
0: All right. Well, we are going to say thank you very much to both Stella Fong and to Marty Miller. Thank you both for being here and for being here early in the week. And thank you and Joe for your generous $1,500 match during the course and for the peanut butter crack cocaine that you brought not once, but twice this week.
1: Three times this week.
0: Three separate pans of this concoction, this marshmallow concoction with peanut butter Captain Crunch,
1: my favorite,
0: whole mini Reese's peanut butter cups, and pretzels.
3: Soon to have chicken skin.
0: Oh, that would give it that savory twist on it. Just that pairs well with
2: the pretzel.
1: Right. I don't think I would eat that one.
0: Just some cracklings over the top there.
2: I won't tell Jill. That'll be the secret sauce.
0: Right? The secret sauce. Okay, we will be back here in just a little bit with Amber Parrish. And, of course, Amber will be the one to get to the 10 concurrent calls.
2: She's the closer.
0: We're putting a lot on Amber here. We'll be back to update you on our progress. Once again, Marty, Stella, thank you so much. Really, really appreciate your patience as well as your being here.
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5: 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I'm Tony Morris. 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But first, music by Mozart. This is performed by the Henderson Colk Duo.

0: The Henderson Cult Guitar Duo opened this special pledge drive edition of Classical Guitar Alive with Mozart's Sonata Kursche Listing 284. 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
1: Okay, well, you know, what a difference a few minutes makes. Amber Parrish truly is the closer.
2: Yes.
1: Walked in at a very fortuitous time for Yellowstone Public Radio. We have a thank you.
2: Yes, we have just one. Robert and Nancy Brown of Evergreen, Colorado.
1: Evergreen, Colorado, thank you so much. We're done. We are over. I know that when last we talked, we needed a significant amount of money, but we met the Gloria Zimmer match, and we met the other match, and we have now exceeded. We are at $313,566 on our goal of $310,000. So we're now officially $3,500 over our $310,000. Stella Fong and Marty Miller had to come back in.
2: Yeah,
1: for
2: you
1: this.
2: Had to
1: this,
2: like wrangle us back in.
1: This all happened at the last minute. So we are officially done with the drive, hours earlier than I thought that it would take. A huge, huge thank you to everyone. Amber, for apparently just walking into the building.
3: That's the power she has.
2: Absolutely.
1: Talk about bragging rights.
2: I know.
1: Yeah.
2: This is only, I think, the second or third time I've been here for the end of the drive, and always feels so good.
1: Really? And this time you didn't even have to do anything.
2: I know. This is it.
3: No, she showed up.
2: My presence. That's the whole. My presence.
1: But I do have to say, I was really looking forward to...
2: I know. We hadn't done the...
1: Yeah.
2: Yeah.
1: And things usually got pretty weird with us anyway.
2: They did.
1: As a matter of fact, you and I are some of
3: the
1: origination of some of the weird conversations.
2: Yes,
1: I think.
2: Absolutely.
1: We got off on an Aquaman thing one time that went on for a really long time.
2: Too long.
1: Yeah.
3: Eternally grateful to our listeners and supporters.
1: Yes, very, very much so. But I will say, just on to put a pin on the Aquaman thing, we joked about it, and it wasn't that a few years later
2: they came out with
1: that there were two Aquaman movies. We were
3: they were fabulous movies.
1: We were watching it, talking about the viability even of an like it would be the most ridiculous thing in the world for there to be an
2: Aquaman. Yeah.
1: And then there were two. 40. Oh wait, I almost gave the phone numbers. We're done.
3: But if people want to call, they still can.
1: No, we will, and I will of course do the thank you, and we'll let everybody know. But at this point, we have exceeded our $313,000 goal by $3,500 here on a Friday at a little after 11 in the morning. So what's going to happen now is I'm just going to go back to the regular Classical Guitar Live. The rest of the day will be its normal self, and we will move on uninterrupted for the next 6 months. An enormous, huge thank you to all of our listeners.
3: Thank you, thank you.
1: Who stuck with us for the whole week, who were there when we needed them during the pre-drive, to the people who provided all of the matches, and to everybody who gave, increased their sustaining amount, made an additional gift for... even though they had a sustaining amount, for everybody who gave whatever they could to get us to this point. We even have somebody on the line right now, so there's somebody who's still making a donation.
3: That counts towards our 10.
2: You're not going to let that die.
1: Stella, again, let me say it has to be 10 at once. It can't just be the aggregate.
2: Okay. She's just had 10 to all of y'all.
3: Yeah, Marty and I will work on that next drive.
2: That's right.
1: Well, I mean, yeah, okay, you're welcome. I mean, I think, again, I'm going to say it's the law of averages. Just Jill and I being here so much more gives us the opportunity to be the ones. But, again, I'm just going to say thank you so much to our audience. We really, really, I feel, especially when other public radio stations across the country are really struggling just to even meet their goal. I think Yellowstone Public Radio has listeners who really step up when we ask you for your donations. And obviously, over the course of the weekend, the operators are still here. We're, you know, we'll have them through the weekend. The thank you that I will write will have some of that in it. We do have all this new stuff. So, again, if you want a sweatshirt, if you want a Dead of Night sweatshirt or some of our new items, the tote bag, the socks, all of that stuff, you can still go to ypradio.org. Over the course of the next couple of weeks, we will still sort of mail will still come in and all of that. So we'll actually be growing this $313,000. $766 is where we officially will end the on-air portion of the drive. Again, thank you to everybody. Thank you to the staff of Yellowstone Public Radio for all of your hard work, and the community programmers as well. Stella, you are in there as well. So we thank you for all of that. Really, truthfully, just a fantastic... So now you can let all your friends and neighbors know it's over and they can listen to the radio again.
3: All right. It's safe. Thank you so much.
1: Thank you very, very much, everybody.

Scott Tennant performing the Lute Sonata No. 34 in E minor by Silvius Leopold Weiss. You're listening to Classical Guitar Alive. I'm Tony Morris. The Arte Mandoline Baroque Ensemble is a group based in Luxembourg that specializes in early music for pluck-stringed instruments. They perform Brescianello's Sinfonia No. 5 in F major.

Bresciano's Sinfonia No. 5 in F Major, performed by the Arte Mandolin Baroque Ensemble. Next is music by a 21st century ensemble, the Youth Plucked String Orchestra of Baden-Württemberg. They're joined by violinist Lisa Randalu in the Concerto for Violin, Two Flutes, and Plucked Stringed Orchestra by Konrad Wolke.

The Concerto for Violin, Two Flutes, and Plucked String Orchestra by Konrad Volkey. We'll close this week's edition of Classical Guitar Alive with Norway's Arctic Guitar Trio, performing Far But Near by Bjørn Alterhaug.

0: Closing this week's edition of Classical Guitar Alive, we've just heard the Arctic Guitar Trio performing Far But Near by Bjorn Alterhaug. You've been listening to Classical Guitar Alive. 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
1: From NPR and WBUR Boston, I'm Peter O'Dowd.
2: I'm Indira Lakshmanan. It's Here and Now. Coming up, New York Governor Kathy Hochul is appointing the state's Attorney General, Letitia James, as a special prosecutor to investigate sexual assault charges at Cornell.
1: Also, a single mom got a surprise in her mailbox, a letter that said thousands of dollars in old medical debt had been forgiven.
3: I thought it was fake, I'm not gonna lie. Like, I was just like, this is not real.
1: It was real.
2: And exhausted new parents will try anything to get a good night's sleep, and the $60 billion annual baby products industry knows it.
4: All of the sleep sacks, all of the noise machines, including a vibrating whoopee cushion paddle thing.
2: Coming up, Here and Now.
1: First, the news.
5: Live from NPR News, I'm Lakshmi Singh. The U.S.'s big employment report is out. Businesses added 29,000 jobs last month, far below what economists projected. But Gus Fouché, the chief economist for PNC Financial Services Group, seems upbeat about the fact that the unemployment rate rose slightly to 4.2%.
6: The reason it rose is because we had more people looking for work over the month. That's actually a good sign. We've seen fewer people looking for work in recent months, in part because of restrictions on immigration. But if we see more people entering the labor force, more people looking for work, that means they're encouraged by the job market.
5: Gains in wages, an important measure of the job market strength, have not kept pace with rising prices in recent months. The overall economy is a dominant issue ahead of the November midterm elections. Well, President Trump heads to Alabama today for a campaign rally. He had vowed to help Republicans in the most competitive midterm races. Instead, he's hitting reliably red states. Yesterday in Durant, Oklahoma, thousands of people waited hours in the rain to see Trump. From member station KOSU, Sierra Pfeiffer reports.
7: Throngs of people from across Oklahoma and Texas snaked outside the Choctaw Nation Event Center hours before Trump was scheduled to appear. Despite sagging approval ratings, those who made the trip still back him. That includes Mona Adkinson, who traveled down from Seminole to see the president. She says she wants to support the people Trump is endorsing.
8: When he puts his stamp of approval on these candidates, we believe that they will legitimately toe the line for our party, for our conservative values, for our Christian values.
7: A handful of Republican candidates attended the event, hoping Trump's blessing will translate into victory in November. For NPR News, I'm Sierra Pfeiffer in Durant.
5: The Fly Dubai pilots in an altercation this week that forced an emergency landing of their plane are now in the United Arab Emirates. Most of the passengers who are on the plane are Israeli. The UAE is investigating the case and potential motives. NPR's Abba Traoui has more from Saudi Arabia.
9: Saudi Arabia says the pilots left the city of Tabuk on Thursday and were flown to the United Arab Emirates accompanied by an Emirati security team. Israel's Prime Minister Benjamin Netanyahu says the plane's captain was stabbed by his co-pilot before Israeli passengers entered the cockpit and subdued the attacker. In a video call with India's prime minister, the Indian captain of the plane tells him from a hospital bed in the UAE that he managed to open the cockpit door while being attacked. The plane made an emergency landing Wednesday morning in Tabuk, where both pilots were hospitalized for injuries. Netanyahu says the pilot who attacked the plane's captain is from Oman. This has yet to be confirmed by Emirati, Saudi, or Omani authorities. Aya Batraoui, NPR News, Riyadh, Saudi Arabia.
5: This is NPR News. Thousands of people protested in the Indian city of Mumbai against what they say is a systemic effort by the government to disenfranchise voters unlikely to favor the ruling Hindu Nationalist Party. We have this from NPR's Adia Hadid.
10: Crowds chant, "Where does the vote theft happen?" In the office of the BJP. That's the party led by Prime Minister Narendra Modi. The protests were called by student-led political movement after a local daily, the Indian Express, reported that some 130 million people were struck off revised voter rolls, and that senior election commissioners repeatedly complained over what they saw as illegal or unwarranted actions during the campaign to revise voter lists. One protester who requested anonymity over fears of retribution said she believes the voter revisions were conducted to help the Prime Minister's party.
11: You're going to take away someone's vote. That's basically the only thing we have.
10: The Election Commission has denied the allegations. Dear Hadid, NPR News, Mumbai.
5: The Kennedy Center honors celebrating artists whose works have shaped American culture is being held this year at Washington, D.C.'s Capital One Arena instead of the iconic venue along the Potomac River waterfront. A spokesperson made the announcement today, weeks after the board voted to close the building. It says the center is badly in need of repairs, for which Congress has allocated $257 million. But President Trump has said it won't happen unless his name is put back on the building. 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

0: From NPR and WBUR, I'm Peter O'Dowd in Phoenix.
1: I'm Indira Lakshmanan in Boston. It's Here and Now. New York Attorney General Letitia James is now in charge of the investigation into an alleged sexual assault at Cornell University in 2024. That's after New York Governor Kathy Hochul appointed her as special prosecutor. Let's get some perspective from Moira Penza, a former federal prosecutor who has tried many high-profile sex assault cases. Moira, thanks so much for joining us.
2: Thank you, Indira. Happy to be speaking with you.
1: So this student, who's being referred to as Jane Doe, told Cornell police 2 years ago that she was raped by seven members of a fraternity. A campus police report summarized her allegations but left out her definitive statement that she had been raped. The local DA decided not to take the case, and the men who deny wrongdoing were never charged. So if you were in Letitia James's shoes being thrown this case 2 years later, what would your focus be on right now?
2: Well, if I were Letitia James, I'm going to be looking not only at whether these charges should be brought, but what were the failures 2 years ago and making sure that we don't repeat those failures. So now you're going to want to be interviewing witnesses, putting them before a grand jury, applying for search warrants for electronic records, and subpoenaing all of the information obtained by Cornell as part of the Title IX investigation. And the difference here is Letitia James is going to have an office with prosecutors who really understand being trauma-informed and misconceptions about victim behavior. And so I think now the important piece for her will to be to make sure that the public can be confident that if there is a case to be brought, it will be. And if there is not, to understand that the alleged victim and the alleged perpetrators were treated justly.
1: In this case, the student went to the frat house and she already felt inebriated, according to what she told Cornell police. New York is one of the states where it's harder to charge people with rape if the accuser was voluntarily intoxicated. There are also allegations that she was pressured to take ketamine at the frat. So I know victim advocates are trying to get the law changed, but talk about the confusion here of whether there might be some voluntary intoxication, some involuntary intoxication. How does that affect whether charges could be brought?
2: I think that's a really great point, because what you want to look at in any case involving consent is looking at it act by act over the course of time. So just because somebody consented at a certain point of in time to a certain act does not mean that that consent continues indefinitely. And so under New York law, a victim who cannot communicate unwillingness because of intoxication or has shown through her words or actions an unwillingness to continue is still showing non-consent under New York law, regardless of whether the intoxication was voluntary. But then the real question of, was there a point in time when the intoxication became involuntary? Did she experience any blackouts that would have rendered her physically incapable of showing consent? Those are all questions that the prosecutors are going to be asking, including whether there was non-consent communicated through other behaviors like hiding under the covers or hesitation that she showed.
1: Now, we spoke yesterday with the New York Times reporter who reviewed 1,000 pages of internal documents from Cornell's own investigation 2 years ago that showed that while the alleged victim was initially embarrassed by what happened, after talking to her friends and processing the event, she seems to have come to the conclusion that she was assaulted.
2: It is certainly the norm, not the exception, to see a shift in how a victim's story will evolve over time. And that in itself does not make it untrue. It is exceptionally common to see that. Trauma, shame, fear often result in incomplete narratives. People don't always even understand what happened to them, and they do sometimes minimize what they believe happened because of their own shame or simply because they don't remember. Now, when you're in a courtroom, when you're in a grand jury, it's not enough to just say believe women. And if this case does end up going to trial, the alleged victim's initial account will appropriately be part of cross-examination. But what you can see prosecutors doing to counter that is often you will bring in expert testimony to explain to a lay jury why victims often behave this way and why there is often an evolution in how they understand understand what happened to them.
1: Moira Penza is a former federal prosecutor who has tried major sex crimes cases in New York. Moira, thank you so much for joining us.
2: Thank you.
0: If you're drowning in debt, you'll relate to this story. Americans owe $220 billion in unpaid medical bills, according to a federal survey. It's one reason healthcare and affordability are key issues in the upcoming midterm elections and top of mind for people like Brittany Gurney.
3: You're pretty good at this, dude.
0: We met recently at her apartment in Mesa, Arizona, as she made dinner for her kids. Her youngest helped whip up the sauce.
3: All the way around, and there you go.
0: Jackson is 7. He likes soccer and airplanes. But in 2020, he was a little baby with a big problem.
4: I was calling 911. We were rushing him to the ER. He was vomiting on himself. Then he starts having seizures in the OR. And I'm just like, please don't need surgery. Please say we caught it soon enough.
0: Jackson had a bowel obstruction, his belly purple and distended.
5: This is all out of the blue one
4: this,
5: day?
4: To this day, the surgeon has no idea why it happened. Like, he had to have one-third of his large intestine removed. He had 9 surgeries within 3 months, so.
5: So, I mean, obviously, you're just, like, focused on getting him better, right?
4: Oh, absolutely.
5: So, at what point are you thinking, like, about the medical bills?
4: Immediately.
0: Gurney says Jackson's ordeal in the hospital cost more than $2 million. Thankfully, she and her now ex-husband had health insurance, but often that doesn't protect people from medical debt. Her share of the bill?
4: $15,000. I was like, I can't do that. I've just missed so much work.
0: At first, she paid maybe $50 a month, whatever she could afford. But the bills piled up. She couldn't pay. The debt went to collections. Her credit score crashed. And then, one day, recently, a letter arrived in the mail.
4: Right here.
5: That's it?
4: This is one of them, yeah.
0: Dear Brittany, it said, your debt's forgiven.
4: I thought it was fake. I'm not going to lie. Like, I was just like, this is not real.
6: People not believing the letter is one of the biggest problems that we have. So if you get one of these letters, like, look for it and believe it. It's real.
0: Allison Sesso is CEO of Undo Medical Debt, the nonprofit that zeroed out Gurney's unpaid bills. Sesso says her organization buys up bundles of debt from collection agencies for pennies on the dollar.
6: Where $1 gets rid of $100 of medical debt.
0: Which is possible because debt collectors understand there's no other way that bill will ever get paid.
6: That's why we're able to buy it so cheap, because of the fact that the ability of the individual who owns that debt and who actually owes it, their chances of getting them to pay the full amount are very low or non-existent.
0: Medical debt is common in this country. According to a 2022 investigation by KFF News and NPR, 41% of American adults have racked up unpaid medical bills. Sesso says it's only getting worse. Recent cuts to Medicaid and the Affordable Care Act will reduce access to health insurance for millions of people.
6: This is not the fault of the individual. It's really a broken system that has a real misalignment between what people's means are and what they actually have.
0: Across the country, states like Delaware, Connecticut, and New Jersey have paired up with Sesso's group to take a bite out of the problem. In Kentucky, Governor Andy Beshear announced last month the state would spend $2.5 million to cancel medical debt for 130,000 people. Arizona Governor Katie Hobbs, a Democrat up for re-election, said she'd spend $10 million of unused pandemic relief money to do the same. Here she is at a press conference in August with Brittany Gurney by her side.
7: As costs rise across the board due to senseless policies from Washington, this program is giving so many Arizonans the relief that they deserve.
0: Polls show getting medical debt under control is a bipartisan issue. In election season, with affordability on voters' minds, stories like this make easy headlines for politicians. But what's the impact on people's lives? I asked UCLA economics professor Wesley Yin.
8: That's a great question. And I think that I went into this research thinking, of course, it's a great idea. This is yet another way to spend resources in society to alleviate that burden.
0: Now, Yin says it isn't so clear. He and a team of researchers analyzed financial data from a large pool of people who received medical debt relief. They found credit scores did improve.
8: Of roughly about 10%. It's a modest but sizable impact.
0: But they also found that people who got debt relief often took on new medical debt.
8: And one of the reasons could be that consumers believe that other medical debts might be repaid. It could be that they're spending because they received the medical debt relief, they feel like they can spend on other things more, which can be a good thing.
0: Perhaps most surprising, he says, people reported no improvement to their mental health.
8: And we show no measurable impacts on depression, anxiety, self-reported sense of well-being.
0: Yin says it could be that canceling years-old debt that people never plan to repay anyway isn't as helpful as keeping them out of debt in the first place. Most hospitals have financial assistance programs for patients in need. Many people don't know they're eligible. Ultimately, he says debt forgiveness doesn't address the root cause of the problem.
5: Okay, you're flying over a big city with some mountains in the distance. There's the airport. What are you trying to do here?
9: I'm trying to land the plane safely.
5: Oh.
0: Back at Brittany Gurney's apartment, Jackson and I are playing video games.
5: Do you think you're going to make it this time?
9: I hope so.
5: I think you're coming in hot, and maybe a little high.
0: 6 years after his life-or-death medical crisis, Gurney says Jackson is healthy. She understands the structural issues as well as anyone. Gurney works for a hospital.
4: It's a difficult topic because there's no fixing it, honestly. Big Pharma's out there. He's huge and he's a shark. And, you know, patient care isn't what it used to be. It's really all about money and you can't defeat it.
0: Still, she's grateful. Gurney says debt relief has made her family's future a little brighter. She can focus more on taking care of Jackson.
4: What do you warn people about when you when you're playing sports and stuff? If they try and hit you, what do you warn them about?
9: Don't hit where my surgery spot is because I don't want it to hurt even more.
5: Yeah. Well, you sound like a really brave, strong kid.
9: I am.
0: Stay with us. It's Here and Now.
10: In Germany, the political center is fighting for relevance. That's after recent electoral gains for the far right and the far left. Germany has increasing political fragmentation, unstable coalitions, a dire economy. That echoes a past that led to the rise of fascism almost a century ago. Is history repeating itself? That story on the next All Things Considered from NPR News.
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1: It's Here and Now. The old proverb says it takes a village to raise a child. A new generation of pandemic and post-pandemic parents having children later in life is often finding their village on social media, where they're bombarded by ads driven by powerful algorithms and a $60 billion U.S. baby product market that's playing on parents' insecurities. Here's Ellen Fitzgerald, a stay-at-home mom of two young kids in Indianapolis.
2: I feel like the second you either announce your pregnancy on Instagram, or even if you just start Googling things or you're putting together your registry, you start, the algorithm clocks that and you just get inundated with ads for baby stuff.
1: Chibeli Carazana has been reporting on this for our editorial partners at The 19th, a nonprofit newsroom focused on gender and politics, and she joins us now. Welcome, Chibeli.
3: Thank you.
1: So you interviewed more than a dozen moms around the country about how they've been bombarded on their phones and digital devices with all sorts of pressure to buy products, services, and apps to raise the perfect baby. What inspired you to go down this rabbit hole?
3: So I have two little ones of my own. My daughter is 1.5. My son is 4. And right before I went on maternity leave with my daughter, I was talking to my editor about this. She also has young kids. And we were just sort of trying to figure out amongst ourselves, like, hey, did you experience this? And sort of realizing that we both had really felt bombarded, like you said, by ads. And I mean, I bought all kinds of things. I don't know how many kinds of swaddles. I remember scrolling in the night when my kid wouldn't go to sleep, trying to figure out what to purchase. And so we were curious if other people had had a similar experience. We put a call out. We started to talk to moms. And what we got back over and over and over again was the same experience, the same feeling of the internet is telling us we need to buy all of these things if we want to be good parents, if we want to do it right. And so that was the inception of our story.
1: Yeah, I really related to this because when I had my two kids, you know, I wasn't addictively on TikTok or Instagram for sure, but I was Googling everything that I wanted to learn about. And as you say, the algorithm clocks that. I was inundated by ads. Once I placed that first order for anything, suddenly every ad that popped up on my computer or my phone was for some other baby product. Even CVS knew that I was buying diapers or formula, and suddenly I was getting bombarded with coupons for other baby products. I wonder, how different is this from previous generations of moms? Like, I imagine that in the 1950s, you know, moms were bombarded by television ads for the latest baby product, or generations of magazine readers, ladies, you know, Home Journal or Red Book or whatever, they would have been bombarded with ads. Isn't this just an eternal thing since there have been children and since there have been parents?
3: In a way, yes. I mean, this has really evolved over the past 80 years or so, but it's gotten really intense over the past 20. I mean, when you add the internet to that equation, things escalate pretty substantially. You know, we had the mommy bloggers in the early 2000s, and they became authorities on parenting. People looked to them for advice, and eventually that involved, you know, asking them what they were buying their kids. Once you add Instagram to the mix around 2010, that becomes an entire enormous universe, right? Where these mommy bloggers are now mom influencers, and they're sharing videos and they're sharing content, and you can't escape it. It is everywhere. And so I think the intensity is what's been ratcheted up quite a bit on top of everything else that was already going on, right? With the mailers to your house and the ads in your email and the newsletters, that was also happening. But turn on your phone, start scrolling, stay on a video for more than 2-3 seconds, and that's it. Now you're going to be getting that nonstop.
1: I'm thinking about all the pressure there is on parents to be perfect. And, you know, one of the societal changes recently is more and more parents, especially in the millennial generation, are having kids later in life when a lot of the moms are already established in their careers. And, you know, they've been taught in the workplace, you know, you got to be perfect. You've got to optimize. And then suddenly they're thinking about how do they optimize child rearing as well. And there's so much pressure that you want to make your babies eat, sleep, and develop optimally. And you went to something called the Prego Expo in Orlando, where there were tons of baby products, and you found all these expectant parents standing in line for new devices that were going to be magic bullets. Were there all sorts of new technical fixes, or was it mostly snake oil exploiting parental anxieties?
3: I mean, there are some products that people swear by that really make a difference for their lives. And there's been, you know, a lot of innovation in this field. And we don't want to take away from that. I think more of what our focus is the way that these things are messaged to folks, to your point around, well, you need to get these things. If you don't get these things, like the other mom down the street, then something's, you're not doing something right. Or if your child is in any way different from some other kid, maybe you're wondering, is it something I did? It's the products have really tried to step in when some of our societal structures have not really supported parents. You know, talk about paid leave. We're the only industrialized nation that doesn't have a national paid leave policy. And so the products have tried to step in and solve for some of that.
1: I was struck by one of the women you interviewed, Sarah Moeller of Long Island, New York, who told you that she was influenced to buy all sorts of items when she had her first daughter, items that were supposed to make sleep perfect, including a vibrating paddle. Let's listen.
4: Before having children, everybody thinks that they remember or that they know what it's like to be tired. Like, we all think we know what it is to go without sleep for a little while. But I have not ever experienced something comparable to not getting any sleep and also, while not sleeping, having to care for somebody else.
1: Yeah. As anyone who has been a parent of a newborn knows, this is not just like pulling all-nighters in college. This is like deep, deep sleep deprivation that has been compared to like training for SEAL Team 6, you know, with crying baby sounds in the background. And, you know, I remember years of sleep deprivation when my kids were young and many trips to the doctor to try to figure out what to do differently. You found baby product companies are exploiting this age-old problem like never before.
3: Sleep is where all of this sort of comes to a head. I mean, there was a number of products the mothers sort of pointed out when we talked to them, but all of them had a story about sleep because that is really, for a lot of folks, the most intense piece of it. I spoke to a pediatrician who said, you know, sleep is a form of torture, and these products sort of exploit that. That really is the area where I think folks feel the most vulnerable, and because there's so much vulnerability and, like, genuine suffering, at least in my experience, you want to find something that's going to solve it for you or going to make it even just a little bit better, you're willing to pay for it.
1: Well, you talked to a mom called Rachel Martin in St. Louis who has an 8-month-old, and she told you that she did get training while she was pregnant about feeding her baby properly, but she got almost no information about sleep.
5: A lot of discussion about pumping. Are you going to try to breastfeed? How to do it? What bottles are good? Like, there's a lot of talk in preparation about feeding, and I don't feel like there's that much about sleep. Like, I think there's just a lot more of, like, it's a war zone, you know?
1: So if doctors and prenatal courses are not doing enough to prepare us for the so-called war zone of sleep, is there anything wrong with these companies marketing sleep classes or other products that could maybe help us make it better?
3: I mean, I bought a sleep course when I had my kids. I don't think inherently there's something wrong about them trying to find a solve. I think some of the marketing that we heard from folks, and Rachel's a good example, she purchased a course that she thought was going to help her. It was like $57. And then when she started taking it, she realized, oh, this is not telling me anything I didn't know or I didn't get from all their free advice, right? So I think there are players in the market that are really solving problems for folks and you know, people swear by. And then there are people who are jumping in because they know that this is an area where folks are desperate. And so I think, you know, I can run the gamut, but certainly sleep is the one where I think we heard the most of people saying, you know, there's some stuff out there that is just really just not helpful.
1: Mm. Well, I certainly remember the pressure that moms were under when I had my kids to like buy the $1,000 stroller, which I thought was just ridiculous, but so many people swore by it. And, you know, certain kinds of swaddles and this and that. And one expert you spoke to told you that in the end, all a baby really needs is a stable environment and someone who loves them. Talk about what your conclusions were at the end, even as we're bombarded by all of this advertising and marketing to sort of vulnerable new parents.
3: So that was Emily Oster. Emily Oster is a very well-known author of baby books and has looked into a lot of this data. She's an economist. And I felt really sort of relieved when I talked to her about it because she said, you know, at the end of the day, we're trying to optimize for the last maybe like 5 to 1% that we can. But does it really matter all that much? No, it doesn't matter all that much. If you bought the $50 swaddle or the $30 swaddle, it doesn't matter. If you bought the toy subscription or not, it doesn't matter. At the end of the day, we are already giving our kids what they need because we are caring so much about getting it right. And that matters so much more than any individual thing we buy.
1: Chibeli Carazana is a reporter with The 19th who went deep down the rabbit hole of the pressure that parents are under to optimize babyhood. Chibeli, thank you so much for sharing what you learned.
3: Thanks for going down the rabbit hole with me.
1: It's Here and Now.
6: Live from NPR News in Boston, I'm Josie Guarino. The U.S. military is deploying roughly 9,000 additional troops to the Middle East. This major naval buildup follows President Trump's warning of a potential post-midterm escalation against Iran. The move marks a stark shift from Trump's initial promise to Americans that the campaign would last only a few weeks. The judge overseeing Lindsey Clancy's murder case is rejecting her defense's request to find her not guilty of killing her 3 children. Judge William Sullivan ruled that prosecutors provided enough evidence for a jury to decide if the Massachusetts woman is criminally responsible. Clancy's first trial recently ended in a mistrial. Her defense does not dispute the 2023 killings, arguing instead that she is not criminally responsible due to postpartum psychosis. Prosecutors are evaluating whether to seek a new trial. U.S. employers added only 29,000 jobs in September, down sharply from August's 133,000. Today's Labor Department report shows a slowdown leaves the economy far short of the expected 88,000 jobs, while unemployment rises to 4.2%. This cooling labor market may factor into the Federal Reserve's next decision on whether to raise interest rates again later this month. 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
7: Here's your Yellowstone Public Radio forecast for Montana and the surrounding areas. I'm meteorologist Paul Trombley. After an unseasonably warm end of the work week today, we are going to see a short-lived dip in temperatures as we kick into the start of the weekend as a cold front comes through tonight, and that's going to drop temps back off to much more seasonal levels in the 60s and around 70 for the start of the weekend. But that's the extent of how long the cooler temperatures continue as more warmth is poised to move back in on Sunday and then stick around through much, if not all, of next week as high temperatures start to climb back up through the 70s in most spots on Sunday. And then looking ahead to next week, even further above the averages with highs more into the 70s to the 80s across the area, taking us into the first half of the week and possibly beyond that, also coinciding with more dry weather. This is meteorologist Paul Trombley for Yellowstone Public Radio.
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1: It's here and now. This week in Lagos, Nigeria, a 33-year-old man achieved his dream of dancing for a week in his quest to set a new world record. Cheered on by his supporters, Wurwar Benjamin Daniel Gabriel, better known as Ben Dancer, kept up a solo dance marathon at Lagos's Freedom Park for 7 days, 8 hours, 52 minutes, and 59 seconds, according to his team. If confirmed by Guinness, that would break a previous record of 127 hours set by an Indian teen in 2023. And we have Ben on the line now to talk about it. Ben, welcome to the show.
8: Thank you so much for having me.
1: So you hit your goal and then you kept going for 9 more hours. So my first question is, how are your feet doing? Did you collapse in a heap at the end or does it still feel like your legs are moving?
8: I didn't collapse. After I was done, I was so excited. I wanted to go more, but I felt like, you know what? I think let's put a stop here.
1: So tell me, how did you train for this and how did your team make sure that you were okay to keep going throughout this week-long process?
8: I've been training for over 2 years for this. I've been swimming in terms of breath control for myself. I've been doing strenuous exercises like running, weightlifting, and all of that by the rules of the Guinness World Record. If you dance for 4 hours, you get 20 minutes rest. So sometimes what I would do is I would dance for 8 hours so that I can have like 40 minutes rest. So once I'm done in my rest time, I have like 5 to 6 nurses

0: So that's a painful situation for consumers.
1: Mm. That's Mike Regan, managing editor at Bloomberg News. Mike, thank you so much.
0: Thank you, Indira.
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0: Comedian Dale Hughley never felt like he needed a lot of attention growing up to feel seen. In fact, he says he sort of liked not being seen.
1: Some people are cactuses and some people are roses, and I think that I was more of a cactus than a rose.
0: Dale Hughley talks about making laughs out of pain in his new memoir, Charlie's Boy, on the next weekend edition from NPR News.
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2: I'm Indira Lakshmanan in Boston. It's Here and Now. For millions of Afghan women and girls, the U.S. invasion of their country that toppled the Taliban 25 years ago opened a door to education, legal rights, and even basic freedom of movement denied to females under the fundamentalist regime. But 5 years ago, when U.S. forces withdrew from Afghanistan, the Taliban stormed back to power. Overnight, they swept away those hard-won advances for women and began to take revenge against Afghans who'd worked with Americans during the U.S. occupation and reconstruction. That included local employees of the New York Times. A new book details the evacuation of more than 200 local reporters, drivers, translators, and their families in 2021. The Last Free Women, co-authored by former New York Times editor Rebecca Blumenstein, details the lives of four young women who fled Afghanistan for a new life in the United States. We're joined now by Rebecca Blumenstein and one of those women, Mersal Rahim, who was forced to flee her country for a new life. Welcome to you both.
3: Thank you so much for having us.
2: Rebecca, I want to start with you. You were a top editor at The Times in 2021. You were assigned to oversee this complex and dangerous evacuation. When did you realize there was a deeper story to be told in this book?
3: Well, I was one of many who worked on the evacuation, and it was indeed harrowing for probably about 2 weeks until we got a group of 124 into Houston, the first of our groups. And I think it was probably about a year later, I was in charge of their resettlement in Houston. And I just was so struck by the stories of the people in the group, and especially the young people, and especially the women who had been on the cusp of so much in Afghanistan. They had benefited from the 20 years of the U.S. occupation. They were on the verge of being doctors and lawyers and lost it all really in half a day.
2: Mersal, your brother was a New York Times reporter, and he called you during lunch as the Taliban was storming back to power and starting to take revenge on people who were allied with the Americans. What do you remember about the next chaotic

0: 30 minutes.
1: Yeah, sure. As you mentioned, the situation was getting worse and we are having lunch. It was a normal day and we received a call from my brother from his office and he told us that we have 30 minutes to pack. And my parents and I, we just grabbed our important stuff like a document and some extra clothes to just put it in the backpack. And we ran to the airport to be able to skip the country. But the fact we didn't know where we are going.
0: Rebecca, you're one of the people in charge of this evacuation, but it was a really large group. How did you first meet Mursal?
2: Well, initially, I only dealt with the men because they were primarily our employees. But I soon enough got to know the women, and I vividly remember one night we gathered at the apartment where she and her family were living, and I asked the women to go around and talk about their experiences and how they were doing. And Mursal's mother was a pioneer in education and was very upset that all of her life's work had really been lost. And Mursal joined in and asked this question that just stayed with me. She said, "Why is it always about the women? Hijab, no hijab, school, no school, the society in Afghanistan." And she said, "Much of the world, it always seems to revolve around this question." And somehow with that, I really began to focus on their future and what we could do to make their lives, while not perfect, as good as they could be in a new place.
0: Mursal, you end up enrolling in graduate school and you recently graduated from Cornell University with a master's in public administration.
1: That's correct.
0: Congratulations.
1: Thank you.
0: And I wonder to what extent some of that is bittersweet. Your friends who were left behind back in Afghanistan, what is life like for them?
1: Whenever I meet girls from Afghanistan here who are going to universities, who are pursuing their dream field, we always have this conversation. What would be our situation if we were in Afghanistan? Physically, I was in the classroom, but mentally, I was thinking about all my friends, my classmates, my cousins that are not able to have this opportunity that I have right now. It has been such a tough moment, not only navigating the challenges in the school, a new education system, but I was always asking the question, why I got this opportunity to be free.
0: So it's really in some ways kind of a luck of the draw of who got out and who didn't. Rebecca, you take a larger view. In your new book, The Last Free Women, you document how education was the single biggest achievement of 20 years of U.S. occupation. Talk more about that.
2: Well, Afghanistan is a difficult subject for this country, and understandably so. It is not a war that we won. We suffered massive casualties, including at Abbey Gate during the evacuation. But the one thing that it really did accomplish, for sure, was the education of the women of Afghanistan. This is something that Laura Bush herself championed when she was first lady. The doors of the schools literally flung back open, and the girls rushed in, some as old as 16 years old, who were just, you know, so hungry to learn. And they really changed the country. I think today, it's just something that's hard to extinguish. We are learning about secret schools. And I would say, to the point of the guilt that those who made it out feel, I think they also feel an obligation. The title of the book is The Last Free Women, and it kind of embodies a spirit that I found among both young women and even older women who made it to this country. They know they've inherited an obligation. They want to make the most of a freedom that they have. And I think that propels both our girls and many others.
0: My guests are Rebecca Blumenstein. She's the co-author of the new book, The Last Free Women, about the evacuation of women from Afghanistan 5 years ago with the return of the Taliban, and Mursal Rahim, who is one of those women. Rebecca, what is the message that you hope readers will take away from your new book, The Last Free Women?
2: I think it's one of duty, of what we as Americans owe those who helped us abroad, what we as journalists owe those who help us. We made the decision at the Times, led by A.G. Sulzberger, to not only evacuate the expat foreign reporters, but the local staff who had contributed in many ways over the 20 years of the Bureau, including drivers, translators, reporters, even cooks, because they knew they were going to be at direct risk. And I have to say that this is a story of so many people along the way, whether it's in Houston or in Pittsburgh, that in a quiet but very powerful way, you haven't heard of the Afghan immigrants that much. It was the largest influx of refugees since the Vietnam War, but so many people helped our young women and have helped others along the way resettle and begin new lives, and it's been quite inspiring.
0: Mersal, you referred earlier to the freedoms you have in this country that don't exist for your friends and relatives back home in Afghanistan. And you've told a story about how you faced commentary from people in this country, including from Uber drivers, telling you to take off your headscarf and embrace American freedom. What is your response to that?
1: When I came here and when I was wearing hijab and I was talking and I was saying that I was from Afghanistan, and they were saying, okay, Taliban are Muslim and they are doing this to the women. Why then you are wearing hijab? And they don't know that Taliban are not even ruling the country as Islam say, because in Islam there is no difference between men and women to pursue education. Women are given right to choose their career, to choose their husband. And that also shows that I'm free. That's why I'm wearing hijab. It's my choice. It's how I want to be represented.
0: Mersal, you've said that your life's work now is to help those women in Afghanistan who are left behind. How do you hope to do that?
1: What I'm hoping to do, that using my voice to show the world to not forget about Afghan women. Because if now an Afghan woman go to the street and protest, the Taliban will find them and probably will jail or kill them. And in fact, the situation are getting even worse from 2021 till now. In the news, they are saying they are not even allowing the women to speak outside because they don't want the women's voice heard by men, or they are not allowed to take taxi by themselves. But here I can use my voice. I can talk about them. I can share their stories, their background. It's a responsibility that not look away as a human, because Afghan women are also human and they have the right to walk outside free.
0: That's Mersal Rahim, who was forced to flee Afghanistan, one of four women profiled in The Last Free Women, a new book co-authored by Rebecca Blumenstein, who's NBC News president of editorial and a former senior editor at The New York Times. Rebecca, Mersal, thanks so much to both of you.
2: Thank you for having us.
1: Thank you so much for having us.
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1: It's Here and Now. Lawyers for a Tennessee woman convicted of murder say she is on life support today after a botched execution at a state prison earlier this week. On Wednesday, Krista Pike received 2 doses of a lethal injection that wasn't lethal. Governor Bill Lee told reporters yesterday that he would pause future executions, but capital punishment is still the appropriate sentence for heinous crimes.
2: The people of Tennessee expect that those sentences will be carried out in a manner that's not only legal and constitutional, but effective. And that didn't happen.
1: It was the second time this year an execution in Tennessee has gone wrong. Robin Marr, executive director of the Death Penalty Information Center, is on the line. Robin, welcome.
3: Thank you so much.
1: Witnesses say Pike continued to breathe and snore for more than an hour before the state finally stepped in, stopped the execution, brought her to the hospital. You pay very close attention to this issue. Have you ever seen anything like it?
3: No, I can honestly say we never have. This is really unprecedented. And I think most of us responded with absolute shock when we heard that Krista Pike had survived receiving 2 doses of pentobarbital, which is a lethal execution drug. We have, of course, seen other botched executions, but nothing like this before.
1: Because she survived? I mean, what exactly was different about it?
3: Well, I mean, for one thing, other botched executions have usually stopped before the lethal and drugs reach the prisoner. The earlier execution in Tennessee in May of this year, Tony Carruthers, there the staff struggled to access a vein and the drugs never reached his body. But for Krista Pike, she received 2 full doses. There's still a lot of questions about what happened, what exactly went wrong, but one suggestion is that the drugs never reached her bloodstream, but were instead injected into her muscle.
1: Well, okay, so she did complain of severe burning in her arm. According to witnesses, she said it felt like her arm was going to explode, and her attorney called what happened in the death chamber tortuous and cruel during a press conference yesterday. Let's listen.
3: Yeah, that's right. That's right. And I think nobody on either side of this debate, no matter how you feel about the death penalty, wanted to see what happened Wednesday night to Krista Pike. This was really extraordinary, even in Tennessee standards. Tennessee has, unfortunately, a pretty shameful history of botching executions. They had the earlier botched execution, as I just mentioned, in May of this year. But earlier than that, in 2022, they had other botched executions. What we know is that Tennessee officials have been very secretive about the protocol, about the training their staff received, about where they are obtaining their drugs, and that's part of why we're seeing botched executions like this.
1: We have reported for years that states have had a hard time finding these drugs that they need for lethal injection. Are you saying that might have something to do with why they're botched in the first place?
3: I'm saying that the secrecy has a lot to do with botched executions. When we understand what states plan to do, where they got their drugs, how they're being stored, how they're being tested, we can ask hard questions in advance and prevent botched executions from occurring. Now, in this case, Krista Pike's lawyers warned Tennessee officials that their client's physical condition was going to present some unusual challenges during the execution process, that her veins were fragile and smaller than usual. Tennessee officials ignored those warnings. They did not take steps to address something unexpected happening in the execution chamber as it did on Wednesday night.
1: Tennessee does say it followed the state's lethal injection protocol. Do you think there's a problem with the protocol?
3: Well, obviously, there's a problem. When we see something go this badly, we know there's a problem. One possibility is that the director of commissions in Tennessee is the same person who oversaw three troubled executions in Arizona. He was brought to Tennessee to try to solve some of the problems that were observed in the 2022 problems, botched executions during that year. But it looks like he's imported some of those same problems into the state. So certainly leadership has a lot to answer for right now. There's no question, though, that saying they adhered to the protocol is not a satisfactory answer when things go this badly.
1: We have about a minute left. I do want to point out that the mother of the young woman that Pike murdered in 1995 said she did not get justice for her daughter after she watched that failed execution. The governor, as we said, has put a pause on executions for now. What do you think should happen at this point?
3: Well, as I said, I don't think anybody wanted to see what happened Wednesday night. It was not an answer for anyone to have Krista Pike experience the torturous experience that she went through that evening in the chamber. It certainly did not bring any peace to the victim's family to watch what happened that night. I don't think, however, that it's an answer to put Krista Pike through another experience like that. So we don't know what her current condition is right now. She's on life support. She's receiving care. I don't think it would be an answer to their execution.
1: Robin Maher, Executive Director of the Death Penalty Information Center, thank you very much.
3: You bet.
1: Here and Now is a production of NPR and WBUR. I'm Peter O'Dowd in Phoenix.
4: 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This is Here and Now.

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1: I'm Peter O'Dowd. The Supreme Court is hearing a case that would hold oil companies liable for climate change. A cattle rancher says she can feel the effect on her land in Colorado.
2: We had an extreme herd contraction because of that kind of drought.
1: Next time, Here and Now.
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0: Did the COVID pandemic set kids back? I'm Flora Lichtman, and this is Science Friday. The early days of COVID interrupted school and life for kids across the globe. Were there lasting effects? The science is starting to come out.
1: We found that children's scores on executive function dropped by nearly half a standard deviation, and that is something that you rarely see in child development literature.
0: Plus, earlier this week in Philadelphia, the oldest natural history museum in the country closed its doors to the public. Are natural history museums in danger of going extinct?
2: In the course of my career, I saw a continual downturn in the budgets that were available for the work that we do.
0: And the wild story behind a newly described teeny tiny wildcat, the Tilcayo. You don't want to miss it. That's after this.
3: Live from NPR News, I'm Lakshmi Singh. The Attorney General of New York is leading a criminal investigation into an alleged gang rape at Cornell University. As NPR's Brian Mann reports, New York Democratic Governor Kathy Hochul appointed AG Letitia James, saying she wants answers about why the 2024 case was not fully investigated.
4: Hochul says she's troubled by the behavior of university leaders, campus police, and a local prosecutor who dropped the investigation 2 years ago after seeing only a partial transcript of the woman's allegations.
5: I will not allow anyone to sweep this case under the rug.
4: Letitia James, the state attorney general, will now take over the criminal probe. Hochul says she'll also push to close a loophole in state law that makes it harder to prosecute sex crimes when the victim has been drinking or using drugs.
5: Voluntary intoxication is not a license for sexual assault or gang rape, period.
4: Cornell University has also agreed to Hochul's demand that an outside counsel review the school's handling of the case. Brian Mann, NPR News, Ithaca, New York.
3: A new report from the Labor Department shows hiring slowed last month. NPR Scott Horsley reports U.S. employers added just 29,000 jobs in September, while the unemployment rate inched up to 4.2%.
6: Hiring in September was weaker than forecasters had expected, and job gains for July and August were revised downward. Restaurants and retailers continue to add jobs in September, but at a lackluster pace. Financial services and government both cut jobs during the month. The unemployment rate rose slightly in September as several hundred thousand people joined the workforce, but the jobless rate is still low by historical standards. Average wages were up 3% from a year ago. That's a smaller annual gain than the previous month and probably not enough to keep pace with rising prices. Workers' buying power has been eroding for much of the year as inflation has outpaced pay increases. Scott Horsley, NPR News, Washington.
3: The Bureau of Labor Statistics says more than 7 million people are unemployed in the U.S., while the unemployment rate among U.S. workers is around 4.2%, it is sharply higher among black people, increasing in September to 7%. Under pressure from President Trump, G7 countries have agreed to release 100 million barrels of diesel and crude oil. Here's French President Emmanuel Macron. Today, announcing the decision to release strategic reserves over the next 4 months, starting with diesel. Much of the globe's delivery network depends on the fuel, which has climbed to record highs in the United States and to the forefront of voter worries a month before the midterm elections. After 9 years as NFL game analyst for CBS Sports, Tony Romo's tenure has formally ended. The network confirmed his departure more than a month after the former Dallas Cowboys quarterback pleaded no contest to the charge of operating a vehicle while intoxicated. From Washington, this is NPR News. Attorneys for a Tennessee death row inmate say in a court filing today that their client was placed on a ventilator and unconscious in a hospital in the hours following her failed execution Wednesday. They say hospital staff worked to save Krista Pike's life and clear the 2 doses of a lethal drug, pentobarbital, that the state uses in its executions. The botched process prompted Governor Bill Lee to halt further executions in the state pending a third-party review. Iowa lawmakers are in a one-day special session to consider tax incentives for a new steel plant President Trump announced this week. Iowa Public Radio's Grant Gerlach has more.
7: Minnesota-based Mesabi Metallics says its proposed $15 billion facility in southeast Iowa could employ more than 1,700 people. Iowa's Republican-led legislature is considering state tax credits worth up to 10% on that investment over 10 years. Democratic State Senator Janice Weiner questions why they're rushing to revise state incentives less than a week after the project was announced.
8: It doesn't clean up our water. It doesn't address our cancer epidemic. It doesn't make childcare easier to find or afford.
7: Republicans are touting the project as an historic investment. It could be a boost for GOP candidates in tight races in Iowa for the U.S. House and Senate and for governor. For NPR News, I'm Grant Gerlach in Des Moines.
3: Amazon is pledging a $1 billion investment in data center communities as the facility's heavy reliance on electricity and water face public pushback this midterm election year. Executive Matt Garman also says in a blog post today, Amazon is no longer using non-disclosure agreements with government partners on projects. It's NPR.
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0: This is Science Friday. I'm Flora Lixman. Later in the hour, we'll check in on new research about how the COVID pandemic affected kids. Plus, are natural history museums in trouble? We'll talk about it. But first, big news in tiny cats. An itty-bitty 3-pound spotted cat from Bolivia, called the Tilcayo, is the first new wild cat species described in more than 100 years. Tilcayo pics have been catnip on social media. I mean, it's adorable. It's grumpy looking in a characteristic cat way. But there's so much more to Tilcayo's tale, including the fascinating and kind of hard to believe story behind its discovery. So today we're talking to the biologist who worked for nearly 10 years to describe this flashy feline. Paulo Nogales Ascaruns leads the Bolivian Felid Research and Conservation Program, which studies wildcats like jaguars, ocelots, and margays. Paulo, welcome to Science Friday.
10: Hi, Flora. Thank you for having me here in Science Friday. I'm so happy.
0: I am so happy to have you. I feel like Tilcayo's a celebrity. Would you agree?
10: I totally agree. Like, that cat is everywhere. You know, you open TikTok, you open Facebook or Instagram, and the cat is there, which is amazing, isn't it? Like, we have a great celebrity. Like, we are not focusing on people talking about politics or showing, like, makeup. Our cat is, like, showing how beautiful it is.
0: Yes, more cat celebrities. 100% agree. Let's talk about this cat's backstory. How was it first found?
10: Okay, so there was a guy in the Yungas forest. So it's not in the city or something like that. You know, imagine like a rural place. He was walking and he found a kitten in the road. And it was dirty and it was like raining. So he took it and take it at home because it was like, you know, like a kitten. And then like the cat started like growing a little bit, but not that much. He told us that he lived with the cat 1 year, but the cat started like chasing the chickens, you know, like having weird behavior. It was not like a domestic cat. And that's how he realized that it was like a wild cat. And he took it like to the rescue center, to the refuge, which is Senda Verde.
0: He knew something was different. When did you and this cat meet?
10: Okay, so I met when I went to Senda Verde, you know, like I did like some volunteer there. And it was the first time I saw this cat. It was in his enclosure, you know. And the cat, like, started going down from his house, like, pretty, like, slow. And it was so slender and so tiny. I cannot, like, describe. Like, I was so amazed because I work with cats, you know. And like, I have the jaguars in my mind. And I have ocelots, which are big. And then you have, like, this tiny thing. And I remember I asked the people there, like, is this, like, a kitten or a juvenile? Like, they told me, no, it's an adult. And I couldn't believe it because it was like really, really small and slender. And then he went down and started like, you know, walking really fast because I wanted to take pictures. And I took like nearly 100 pictures of the cat, but all the pictures are really awful, you know, like part of the ear, the tail, something like that. That it was amazing.
0: So you first met this cat in 2017. Why did it take so long to describe it as a new species? What was the work involved there?
10: Okay, so I like, that was what we know about Leopardus tigrinus, which was the species, you know. So for me and for all the scientists here, that was a Leopardus tigrinus. So there was no doubt.
0: That's like, the genus that it's a part of?
10: Yes, it was the other species. Like all of these tiger cats were called Leopardus tigrinus before our paper.
0: That's the species this cat had been grouped into, Leopardus tigrinus, also known as a tiger cat.
10: Yes. So this cat, it was a Leopardus tigrinus for science. And for local, they have this name, Tilcayo, to differentiate this cat from the Geoffrey's cat, from the ocelot, from the Jaguarundi, like from the other cats in the region. So when I realized like it was different, it was because I was writing a booklet, you know, so I check a book of cats and I saw like the description of the cat and there was a picture of a Brazilian one. And I saw the picture and then I saw like the cat I was sewing. I was like, of course the picture is like, the book is so wrong. Like, what happened with these people? And also the description was like the smallest spots, you know, it didn't match. And that's how I started doing the genetics. So the first time I did the genetics on these cats, the results were a mess. You know, like I was so young and I was so dumb. So I did the genetic of this, you know, I first tried with saliva. I took saliva from the cat. I went to the lab. I did the genetic analysis. And then I realized like the results didn't match. I was like, oh my God, like I'm so unexpert in this. Like I shouldn't do this anymore. And I didn't share that result with no one. The next time, like I did it.
0: Because you thought it was wrong, right? Because it's like this.
10: Of course. Like, yeah. There is no way you can, like, you're going to say like, you know, I discovered something new. It's like, right. Of course, the first thing you think is that you are wrong. So then I try again with some hair and the result was the same. So I just leave it. I didn't continue because I was wrong. Then I got more training on genetics and I went back. And that's how, why it took like so much time, because maybe sometimes we don't believe that we think like, you know, we discover something new. It's like, of course, the first thing as young people we think is that we are doing something wrong.
0: I've heard this from so many scientists. That's how you're trained to think, that if you get a big, giant result, you have to be very skeptical of it.
10: Yes, totally. And also we were like, when we had the results, we were saying like, okay, we need to be sure. Like, okay, it's a new species, but let's be sure that it's not described before. So we need to go to the museums to ask if there were another skins, or like even we try to learn about the naturalists, like all scientists that came to Bolivia, like why they didn't do a description of this cat. So it's like something that, you know, scientists, we are always about maybe depends of the species. We are not like, of course it's new. You know, you have to believe me. You know, science is, it's about being skeptical.
0: What's been the reaction in Bolivia?
10: Oh my God, everything is here is crazy. Like everyone is so happy of the cat, you know. It's like everyone start talking about the cat. You know, I use public transport. So I was once in one of these buses and I heard like people talking about the cat and I was like, it is amazing. Like people is talking about the cat. Also, you know, politics wants to do like a Tilcayo law to protect the cat, which is like the good part of this. There is a lot of also like there are initiatives of street art of the cat. Like there are people that are doing walls, like it's in Spanish, but I'm going to try to translate it like it's long life to the cat and not to the president, you know, like to our actual president. So it's so beautiful. And also like in what are happening to Bolivia, because we basically are like in some problems. Let's say we have problems with dollars. We have problems. We don't have petrol and we have like a lot of corruption, but we have a new cat and everyone is so excited. Like, yes, we have a cat and it's a Bolivian cat. So it's kind of like, I think like this cat brings happiness to my country, which is like really, really amazing for me at least.
0: Yeah. And sounds like maybe new conservation approaches too.
10: Yes. I think like now people want to study the cat and that would really be like useful for the cat and also some other conservation actions, but not for the cat only. Like, let me talk about the Yungas forest. You know, like no one care about this forest and they are already like deforestation. There are old mining. So there are many things of this. And as a conservationist too, if we start like talking about like these umbrella species, we think about jaguars, bears, you know, like big mammals that usually are the umbrella species, you know, are flag species. So where people like it and then they start doing conservation. And now I think like this tiny animal, it's a flag species because there are several organizations that want to do conservation of the Yungas forest because the cat lived there and everyone loves the cat. So we need to protect the cat, which is kind of grateful because we are also protecting other species.
0: Do you feel like small cats get the attention they deserve? I feel like we hear a lot about big wild cats, at least here in the U.S.
10: Yeah, I think they don't. I work in conservation of cats. And most of the grants I got are for protecting jaguars. So I always do like, okay, I'm going to do a workshop about protecting jaguars and also the cats. So let's do the family of cats, you know, so because it's so hard to get funding to do conservation of a small cat.
0: You know, I've read that they're secretive. The small cats are secretive. Is that true?
10: Yeah, so it's something, you know, it's something unfair because if you're working with giraffes, you're going to see them. If you're going to with elephants, you're going to see elephants. But if you're working with a small cat, you're going to see as cats. Nothing else, you know. You can put a camera trap and maybe you're going to see an ear, you know, you're going to see a tail. It's not that easy to spot. And it's so hard to see them in the wild that is, you know, like you can spend like your life working with cats and maybe you never are going to see a small cat. So it's something really unfair for us that are cat lovers and want to do cats because there is like few opportunities to show them. So yeah, that's the ungrateful part of working with the small cats.
0: We talked to so many scientists on the show and such a big part of their job is sort of like scrounging for funding, trying to make a case for their work and why it's important. Do you feel like you're at a turning point?
10: Yeah, so I'm going to tell something funny. So to pay the bills, I don't do cats. I work with crops and I do quinoa and I do cañawa, you know, like genetics of those to pay the bills. And I do just cats because I love them. And I like, it's what I would like to do. And in this life, you have to be happy and you have to do the things that make you happy. So I want to believe that I'm in this turning point and maybe I can get some grants and maybe like have an NGO, like to have like some funds to do conservation of cats. But it didn't happen yet. You know, the cat just was discovered two weeks ago and I didn't have a call of any millionaire like say like, you know, I'm going to give you this. Call me millionaires if you are interested in funding my job. I can give you okay. my phone, but I didn't have that call yet, but I wish I have it. And I can just dedicate my life to do cats and not crops.
0: Millionaire cat freaks, if you're listening, you know where to go. Paola, thank you for sharing your story with us. I appreciate it.
10: Thank you so much, Laura. Thank you for sharing like this amazing news of our new cat in Bolivia, the Tilcayo, that from Bolivia to the world.
0: The Tilcayo from Bolivia to the world. I love it. Paola Nogales-Ascaruns is a National Geographic explorer and biologist leading the Bolivian Felid Research and Conservation Program. Coming up after the break, are the kids all right? New research on whether the COVID pandemic set kids back emotionally, academically, or developmentally.
1: We found that children's scores on executive function dropped by nearly half a standard deviation, and that is something that you rarely see in child development literature.
0: We'll get into it. This is Science Friday from WNYC Studios.
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0: Here's your Yellowstone Public Radio forecast for Montana and the surrounding areas. I'm meteorologist Paul Trombley. After an unseasonably warm end of the work week today, we are going to see a short-lived dip in temperatures as we kick into the start of the weekend as a cold front comes through tonight, and that's going to drop temps back off to much more seasonal levels in the 60s and around 70 for the start of the weekend. But that's the extent of how long the cooler temperatures continue as more warmth is poised to move back in on Sunday and then stick around through much, if not all, of next week as high temperatures start to climb back up through the 70s in most spots on Sunday. And then looking ahead to next week, even further above the averages with highs more into the 70s to the 80s across the area, taking us into the first half of the week and possibly beyond that, also coinciding with more dry weather. This is meteorologist Paul Trombley for Yellowstone Public Radio.
1: This is Science Friday. I'm Flora Lichtman. For years, at bus stops, in classrooms, at PTA meetings, parents and teachers have been having conversations in hushed inside voices about whether the kids are all right after COVID. Did the pandemic set kids back emotionally, developmentally, academically? Usually in these conversations, there is a lot of concern, there's a lot of hand-wringing, and there's not a lot of data. So what does the research say? 17 new studies looking at kids in six countries attack this question from different angles, and they appeared in a special issue of the Journal of Child Development out this fall. Joining me now are two of the researchers involved, Dr. Anna Johnson, professor of psychology at Georgetown University in Washington, D.C., who helped compile this special issue, and Dr. Stephanie Jones, professor of early childhood development at the Harvard Graduate School of Education in Cambridge, Mass., who led one of the studies in this package. Anna, Stephanie, thank you for being here.
2: Thank you for having us.
3: Yeah, thrilled to be here. Thank you.
1: Let's get into it. I mean, Anna, give us an overview of the research. Top level, are the kids okay?
3: Right. Yeah, I would say mostly yeah, mostly yes. And that comes from, as you mentioned earlier, I co-edited a special issue of child development alongside colleagues Seth Pollock at the University of Wisconsin-Madison and Gabby Livis at UT Austin. And we compiled these 17 research studies from across the globe covering multiple child ages, multiple cultural contexts, both high income and lower income, urban and rural, East Coast, West Coast of the U.S. and beyond the U.S. What we see there is a story that I would say is largely optimistic. Of the 17 studies, 9 studies focused on mental health and only 1 found large negative effects. 2 studies actually found improvements, and I think that that's really important to acknowledge. 5 of the studies found small or very small effects. Of the 7 studies that focused on cognitive or academic outcomes, none of them found what we might refer to as large effects, right? So we have benchmarks in research for effect sizes. None of them were large. 3 found moderate effects and 4 found very small effects. And interestingly, the 1 study we had on biological aging among infants found no effects at all. So there were some positive effects in there. There were some null effects in there. To the extent that we had negative effects, they were mostly minor or moderate. So I would say it's largely a hopeful story.
1: I want to get into the details a little bit, but you know, before we do that, where did we get this idea that kids' academic performance took a hit? Like, was there evidence of that? Or people just assuming that's happening?
3: Yeah, absolutely. I think one of the things that we've noticed in the literature, and that I think have fed a lot of our popular narrative and our own, you know, personal kind of parenting perspective, was these kind of acute pandemic period response studies that, you know, research did what research does, which is mount studies as quickly as possible to answer urgent scientific questions. So in the throes of the pandemic, people started fielding surveys, you know, has conflict in your household increased since schools closed? Are you punishing your child more? Is your child acting out more? You know, quick response surveys, we call those cross-sectional. So it's like point in time analysis. And it did look initially like things were pretty bad. Parents were stressed and arguing. Kids were acting out and showing signs of worry and withdrawal. We knew kids were isolated from their peers and missing out on instructional time in school. And then we started to see these test score data. So NAEP, which is our nation's report card, coming out in 2022, showing fourth graders in 2022 were behind fourth graders who had taken the NAEP in 2019, for instance. that really contributed, I think, to a conversation about, you know, kids' academic skills in particular and social skills taking a hit. The problem with those kinds of studies, or I shouldn't say the problem, they're incredibly useful. The limitation of those studies is just that you have either a single point in time snapshot, which looked pretty bleak, or you have a comparison of two cohorts of kids, one of whom experienced a pandemic and all of the stressors that came with it, and one of whom did not. And so to say that lower scores in one group is a cause of the pandemic, maybe, but without knowing how those exact kids were doing before, it's really hard to know what COVID did. Did it deepen existing trajectories or patterns or introduce new problems?
1: Stephanie, you study executive function. How does that show up in kids? Is it like being able to sit at the dinner table or not having a tantrum if your banana's peeled the wrong way?
2: Yeah, I would say it's definitely those things, but like technically, it's a set of core cognitive processes that govern things like working memory, something called inhibitory control, flexibility, and all of those things support attention, emotion and behavior management, and the kinds of things that would help a child to remember the instructions when they're getting the materials in the classroom, to manage frustration when something doesn't go their way, to like put their hand up when they're so excited to share something, but they have to wait. You know, so executive function supports these like really foundational social, emotional, and academic behaviors that play out in early childhood and in the classroom. They expand rapidly. They are growing. Children are learning them and practicing them in that kind of early childhood period, the sort of transition, the early childhood preschool period and the transition into schooling. And they are supported through like high quality interactions, through routines and predictable things happening. All of the kinds of things that really were challenged during the pandemic.
1: You started tracking 3 and 4 year olds and you followed them for years till they were 10 and 11. What did you find happened with executive functioning?
2: So this is a large scale longitudinal study that we did in Massachusetts with a very large population based sample. And exactly right. We began when the children were 3 and 4 back in 2017. And we followed them each year through the period of the pandemic until just a year or two ago, until when they were 10 and 11 or so. And that structure of the data allowed us to compare where children were on executive function after the start of the pandemic and its acute period to where they were on executive function beforehand, which is like the miracle of longitudinal data. It really gives us a sense of a trend and then a change in that trend.
1: What did you find?
2: We found that children's scores on executive function dropped by nearly half a standard deviation, and that is something that you rarely see in child development literature.
1: That's profound. I mean, that sounds like a big drop.
2: We were stunned by it.
1: Really?
2: Yeah. I mean, it's just not typically what you would see. We did the thing that I know Anna does, that all of us do, which is that we do as much as we can with our data to make the finding go away. We run different types of models. We include different types of controls. We look for other factors that could explain what's happening and try and, you know, include them to see if it will make the finding go away. And we did, you know, we spent a bunch of years actually doing that. And, you know, it was a pretty robust finding. It didn't change when we did other things to the model. So we feel confident in it. And the story that I think it tells is that is not necessarily something about what children have or don't have or can and cannot do. I think it's more of a story about what happened to all of us and to families during this particular time. You know, the pandemic introduced tremendous amounts of stress and strain to everybody, like across the board. Children were sort of separated In Massachusetts, absolutely, because everything in Massachusetts basically shut down on the same day. Separated from their peer groups, from their socializing experiences, from the kinds of things that are in their everyday that are the direct supports for developing and practicing and using executive function. So in hindsight, I guess, you know, the finding was substantial in my head. But also when you look at what happened to people, not a total surprise.
1: It makes sense. Yeah. Before we move on, you know, we know that screens impact kids' executive functioning abilities. We've covered it on this show. That must complicate the findings.
2: Yeah. I mean, I'm not a tech researcher. I haven't done a study about screens and executive function. But I think the pandemic, in ways that were very helpful in many, many, many circumstances, maybe most of them, the screens that we have available to us helped us during the pandemic. They became, you know, ubiquitous in children's lives in a kind of different way, even. I think what's happened is that they didn't go away afterwards. Like, it wasn't like we went back to the pre-COVID times and all the screens went away that weren't there before. And so I definitely see a potential linkage between that ubiquity and something we might see among children today in executive function. I don't have the data and I haven't done it yet, but I would put a bet on it.
3: I think we need a part two and a part three where we talk about all the other kind of societal constellation of confounding factors. Screen use is one of them. We know that was already ticking up before COVID. We know that kids were already, you know, performing lower than they had been historically before COVID. So there's other societal stuff going on, from grade inflation to the way parents interact with schools and teachers to the presence of screens in schools and at home. So lots of other factors too to consider.
1: You mentioned you both are parents. Did this feel personal to you, this work?
2: Well, everything. Both of us took a deep breath. For those of you who are listening, we each took a deep breath in, thinking, "Yeah, I mean, as a developmental psychologist, it's like it's insane how personal it all is, because you're looking back and you're thinking about, and you read this thing or you have this finding, and you're just like, wait, oh my gosh, I wasn't responsive and emotionally warm at dinner last night, you know? And like, it's over." So
1: I'm so glad I don't know what you know, Stephanie. You know, like, it's easy to beat yourself up even with limited knowledge.
3: It's a blessing.
2: It is one of those things, a hazard of the profession. But it does, you know, I care deeply about child development and young children. And I feel like this work is personal. It is about how we care for those who are young and vulnerable and learning, right? We want to protect their learning and we want to support them. And so it feels personal in that way to me. It also feels like, I feel like I can look back at what was happening in my own household, you know, crazy like everybody's, and reflect more deeply on what I was observing among my children who were struggling, you know, because everybody was struggling. And so I also see it as a pattern of findings that helps us understand, let's say, for our data, children who are 13 and 14 years old today. You know, if they were struggling at ages 6 and 7, and executive function was sort of taking a hit, it helps us explain some of what we hear from those who are teaching in middle school and working with kids about what they're observing. And I can see a connection between those two things. So for all those random reasons, it does feel quite personal at times.
3: Yeah. And I think for the exact same reasons, you know, I care deeply about, you know, what I do professionally. And of course, I look at my own kids and I say, you know, does this hold water? Is this reflecting? Does this make sense? Does it resonate? But, you know, the low-income sample we've been following in Oklahoma since 2016, so a decade, and we're going to follow them through high school, you know, is a population that, you know, we anticipated, including their parents, would have really been hit very hard. It's a majority non-white, low-income urban school district. And we saw some real evidence of promise there where parents, you know, a third of our parents in that sample reported that the impact of the pandemic was neutral to positive. Many of them were relieved, I think, from jobs that were stressful and unpleasant, and found time to spend with their children that they might not have had otherwise. So I think that there are these like kind of moments to find that are very like affirming. They're not all of them. And I think the other thing that feels personal for me is this idea that, you know, knowing about pre-existing risk is helps us understand who suffered the most. So Stephanie was saying in her example, you know, a kid who was struggling with executive function at 6 or 7, how are they doing at 13 or 14? What we see in the 17 studies of this special issue consistently across all the studies that looked at this is that the biggest predictor of who suffered the most is whether there were pre-existing signs of risk or vulnerability. So families who said, I don't felt a negative impact, I feel like this was okay, those kids maybe did okay, and families who are already struggling suffered more.
1: You know, there's this line that gets thrown around all the time. I feel like it's almost a catchphrase, like, kids are resilient. They're resilient. They'll be all right. They're resilient. What does this work, this body of work, tell us about that? Like, can we get a little more granular, I guess?
3: Yeah. Yeah. I think kids are resilient, and I think human development marches on. And I think no study showed a flat line on the other side of COVID, right? There was no stunting. Kids did not stop growing after COVID. And I think that's incredibly important. And another reason that I feel hopeful is that the lines all trended up once kids got back into their regular routines. Are kids where they would have been in the absence of COVID? That's essentially an unanswerable question because we all experienced COVID. But I would say there's true signs of resilience across multiple domains of development. And at the same time, there are areas like executive functioning and math where kids are notably behind where we would expect them to be based on their age. And like Stephanie said, in some cases, it's quite stunning.
2: So I agree with all of that. And I would just add to it that resilience is a product of a number of things. It's you know, it's facing challenge and adversity with support. And so, you know, the lesson about resilience is when we are facing challenge and adversity, whether it's globally, population-wide, or just in our own home or at the school or in our neighborhood or whatever it is, we have to be thinking about the supports we put in place to help children, to help adults navigate that challenge. Resilience is not inside a person as just a thing. It's about these two things working together. Like, what is the challenge and what are the supports? The lesson for us is like, how can we build the right supports for executive function, for math, but for reading, for language, for parents who are facing, you know, all sorts of stuff? That I think we have to

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0: This is Science Friday. I'm Flora Lichtman. Earlier this week, the oldest natural history museum in the country, the Academy of Natural Sciences of Drexel University in Philadelphia, closed its doors to the public. Museum leaders said attendance never came back after COVID, and it's too expensive to keep the doors open for visitors. There's also rumors that the Sternberg Museum of Natural History in Hays, Kansas, may be mothballed soon, according to the local paper, The Hays Post. What is going on? How can natural history museums stay relevant when there's a lot of competition for our attention? And what happens to the collections when a museum shuts down? Will the dinosaur bones be going the way of the dinosaurs? Here to talk about it are my guests. Dr. Jason Cryan is the executive director of the Natural History Museum of Utah, and Dr. Barbara Tears is the former director of the herbarium of the New York Botanical Garden. Thanks to you both for talking to me today.
2: Glad to be here.
3: Thanks, Flora.
0: Jason, you run a museum. Does this news send a shiver down your spine?
3: It does, and it's such a troubling and challenging idea to lose these resources from our communities. I think natural history museums and science museums are under challenges that really have not been before seen or felt. With the prevalence of these traveling exhibitions of AI and AR generated experiences, along with the economy, which is challenging and expensive for people. The competition for discretionary dollars and families is heightened. And so natural history museums, science museums need to really refocus on being societally relevant, on being engaging, being welcoming, and being community service organizations.
0: How is that different from what they were doing before?
3: Well, I think the traditional view of a natural history museum is rather static exhibits showing taxidermied animals and habitats from both local and far away.
0: I love the dioramas, though.
3: And, a lot of people do. And we all grew up with these dioramas. And they do have a special place in our hearts. But to be totally fair, I think that those are rather anachronistic experiences. And I think that we need to be much more experiential, much more relevant, much more engaging, certainly welcoming to our communities.
2: So there's been a trend to make museums more inclusive, more outreach to the community. It's been a major focus of the American Alliance for Museums and other organizations. And a tremendous amount has been done. But the problem is always that these programs that one adds to be extra engaging add on to the budget, and they don't at least immediately reap a reward. They put more pressure on the staff. They put more pressure on resources. And the problem with museum funding is that it has been going down now for quite a long time. In the course of my career, I saw a continual downturn in the budgets that were available for the work that we do. So there, at this point, when things are really critical, there's nothing much to give up. And you could do more, but you have to figure out how to pay for that more, because the staff, most likely in most museums, are already doing more in a week than they are paid for, maybe sometimes 20% more.
0: Well, let's talk about funding. I mean, where does the money come from to keep museums open, and how have those funding streams changed?
3: So there are many models, and I think that depending on the model, depending on how the museum is associated with the university or the direct government, or whether state or federal, or private 501c3, there are many different models. And there, as Barbara had mentioned, there are some significant changes in many of those revenue streams.

0: currently the Institute for Museum and Library Sciences, IMLS, a federal institute, which traditionally has provided great funding for organizations such as ours, their budgets have been slashed, and there are opportunities for funding are fewer and farther between.
1: And the problem is that, you know, there's short-term funding, such as grants, which are wonderful. National Science Foundation for collections support, renovation, even for the adoption of orphan collections. I think I had maybe 15 or 20 grants related to that during the course of my career, and the IMLS too. The problem is that those are grants with a term. They last 2 to 4 years maybe. But finding sustaining funding, funding for operational, for the operational budget, the one that pays the janitors and the preparators and the lights and so forth, is much harder to get. And private donors, named galleries and so forth, often are a great source of support. But there has been a concern in the private funding world for some time that perhaps the next generation of private funders are looking elsewhere to put their money, not necessarily in the traditional cultural institutions that their parents and grandparents supported.
2: That the new people in philanthropy don't want their name on a building at a natural history museum anymore.
1: You know, they have other priorities. Yeah. And I wouldn't say they're not doing it, of course, but I don't think it's a given that yeah. just because a family for generations has supported something, the next generation will do so as well.
2: What about politics? How does that play a role in your funding streams and whether these museums stay open?
1: Museums are generally have been averse to political, getting too deeply involved in political issues. It's as if the issues that they were supporting, which are often about sustainability, about preserving culture, about diversity, conservation of nature, those issues have become political around them. They didn't used to be considered all that controversial, but now they are. And I suspect, although I don't have any direct evidence, that museums are trying to use different words to convey their message, words that are not going to be triggering. And so politics are entering the realm of what we do, although I am quite sure that no responsible natural history museum is turning away from their core mission, which is about preserving the diversity of the planet.
2: Jason?
0: I agree with Barbara 100%. I think what Barbara just said is entirely correct. We are finding ways to repackage some of the core strengths, some of the fundamental activities that museums do. So we serve K through gray, as some people say, the full lifetime of experience and education. And yet we, in doing so, we can, in kind of current lingos, emphasize the fact that we are teaching valuable workforce skills and helping to prepare the next generation of STEM workers, many of whom have gotten their start in museums and cultural institutions like ours.
2: Have you lost grant money?
0: We have. And there was one particular grant that dealt with climate change and public education. And that was an unfortunate circumstance for the investigator who had that grant. But we continue to do the work. And in doing so, we believe that we're serving society.
2: Okay. Barbara, what happens when a museum closes? I mean, will we see fossils for sale on eBay?
1: Well, that would be a horrible outcome. And, you know, it depending on the state and depending on the funding and under which those collections were made, all sorts of things, it could be illegal. It could certainly affect the tax status of the museum if they sell off their artifacts, because once you begin to sell things, it could be that then all of your holdings will be considered taxable items. So it has real implications. It's very unethical to sell museum collections, but I wouldn't say it couldn't happen. What typically happens is that the collections are given elsewhere. There are other museums that may take, if not an entire collection, in the case, say, of Sternberg, perhaps the fossils would go one place, the herpetological collections somewhere else, the fish somewhere else. And in the past, that has been routine. In fact, that has been a practice that goes back to the earliest days of museums. There were often small museums that maintained a collection, but then when the interested staff left, the collections were given elsewhere. That's nothing new. And generally, most collections so absorbed have been well cared for and made available for study, just as they would have been originally. When we start talking about collections of the magnitude of the Academy of Natural Sciences with 19 million objects, probably no other museum is prepared space-wise, funding-wise, to take on collections of that magnitude.
2: Barbara, how hard is it to relocate a collection? What does that even entail?
1: Well, it's never easy, put it that way. My experience was mostly with plant collections, which may be among the easiest because they're flat and glued to paper sheets and they can be bundled and put in boxes. It gets far more complicated when you start talking about things like insects, which are very delicate and are pinned in place. And then, of course, huge complications when we start talking about dinosaurs, large collections of specimens preserved in fluids. So a couple of years ago, I did a little test to see if I could figure out what would be an average cost per specimen for moving. So I went back over 25 years of NSF funding of collection movement. And I found that it's never less than $1 a specimen. It could range as high or as $5 or even $10, depending on the size and scope. So the numbers get high immediately. There's the packing of the specimens. There's the actual transport. There's the unloading. And then there's the incorporation, which can take years. And if the specimens have been cataloged electronically, all of those records have to be changed as well. So it's a very lengthy and sort of painstaking operation.
2: Well, and then presumably, like, it's, you can't just stick them in any storage unit, right? No. Or they can't just go in the basement, like my storage.
0: Right.
1: Hopefully not.
2: Give me the details of what is involved.
1: So you will always have to have a room with climate control and, of course, no leakage. It has to have a very strong floor if you're going to put a lot of heavy cabinets on it, but older buildings often do not have the floor capacity, so you may need a reinforced floor. You will need to have an air handling system that moves the air quickly out to take dust and insect particles, and you have to have cabinetry that is airtight and that will not allow pests or water, anything else to get in them. You need to have a security system to make sure that they're, especially when we're talking about things that can be sold, to make sure that there isn't theft. You need the right kind of lighting that will be sufficient for study, but not so much to damage the specimens. There are a million requirements, and it is very expensive to retrofit a space to be adequate for museum collections.
0: So in addition to all of those factors that Barbara rightly has just described, those are really more for traditional collections and very, you know, critical to all of those collections. But kind of more modern methods of preservation too are ultra cold freezers to preserve the genetic material in these specimens and tissues in perpetuity for genetic work, for genomic work. In addition, all of the infrastructure related to digitization and imaging and scanning and making these available, these collections and their data and their images available on these collective global digital interfaces. These are resources for global scientific endeavors that impact environmental studies and medical, human medicine, and just really everything that you can think of. And so these are vital collections that are used. They are growing, they're preserved to maintain this incredible treasure of information.
2: You know, in a world where everything can be digitized and now you have machines that can analyze data more quickly than we ever could, what's the reason for keeping the paper copy?
0: Flora, to get to your question, the electronic, the digital aspect of these collections is critical to keeping museums relevant. However, keeping the originals, keeping those authentic objects will always be important, because even though a museum worker or a researcher from around the world with an internet access can search through our collections, oftentimes it's necessary to go back to the original source and verify and study further.
1: Yeah, that, you know, you can't get DNA out of a picture.
0: Right.
1: Increasingly, over the years, my time at the New York Botanical Garden, many of the people who came to study were requesting a small amount of money for DNA sequencing. And now in the plant community, in the herbarium community, the new thing is spectral imaging, doing image. You can use herbarium specimens to detect all sorts of things about how a plant grew and what traits it had to survive in its habitat. Those are all things that you can't get from the image, although the image can be useful to help you focus a project like that.
2: Barbara, what do we lose if we lose museums?
1: We lose our past. We lose an understanding of the way that our environments have developed, and we also lose a really important clue as to where they're going. We have, through our museums, we have a record of past life on Earth, and with the kinds of techniques we have available to us today to analyze the data, we get a very clear picture of where we might be going and what we may lose or gain in the future in terms of biodiversity.
0: We also lose places, critical places, where so many of us become inspired. We
1: Yes.
0: become engaged with our natural and cultural environment. We become connected to nature. We become connected to others in our community. These are places where I think where so many people find inspiration, and their curiosity, their innate curiosity is stimulated. You know, these are the future generations of STEM workers, of doctors, of politicians and decision makers. And if we don't give them these opportunities to connect with their own world, then we lose so much.
2: Dr. Jason Cryan is the executive director of the Natural History Museum of Utah, and Dr. Barbara Tears is the former director of the Herbarium of the New York Botanical Garden. Thank you both for taking the time to talk to me today.
1: You're welcome. Thank you.
0: My pleasure, Flora. Thank you.
2: That's about all the time that we have for this hour. BJ Lederman composed our theme music. And if you missed any part of the show today, please check out our podcast. It's on every platform, it's on every day, and it is free. Just search for Science Friday. 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And of course, we're on social media. Follow us. We will cleanse your feed, I promise. And one more thing, a special shout out to George Harper, our stewardship manager, who does so much to make sure that we keep the lights on. Happy birthday, George. Thank you for listening. I'm Flora Lichtman.

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Here's your Yellowstone Public Radio forecast for Montana and the surrounding areas. I'm meteorologist Paul Trombley. After an unseasonably warm end of the work week today, we are going to see a short-lived dip in temperatures as we kick into the start of the weekend as a cold front comes through tonight, and that's going to drop temps back off to much more seasonal levels in the 60s and around 70 for the start of the weekend. But that's the extent of how long the cooler temperatures continue as more warmth is poised to move back in on Sunday and then stick around through much, if not all, of next week as high temperatures start to climb back up through the 70s in most spots on Sunday. And then looking ahead to next week, even further above the averages with highs more into the 70s to the 80s across the area, taking us into the first half of the week and possibly beyond that, also coinciding with more dry weather. This is meteorologist Paul Trombley for Yellowstone Public Radio.

Dave Victorino from Boleros, Ballads, and Bossa Novas with What a Difference a Day Made. Oh, yeah. Alexis Lombre ahead of that with a song called Lonely Path from Southside Sounds. Alexis there on piano. And Sarah Vaughan, of course, with Clifford Brown on trumpet doing September Song. Just tremendous. Yeah. I'm Chuck Levins. Got one now from a group called Chase Lounge. This is off of The Lock and the Key. Features Marilyn Older on the vocal. My Baby Just Cares for Me.

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The song is called Grease for Graham. That is Graham Dechter featuring Tamir Handelman on piano from this release, Taking It There. I'm Chuck Levins. Welcome. Got the Chicago Jazz Orchestra now off of the release Live from Space featuring Eric Schneider, the song Chelsea Bridge.

0: Thank you to all who contributed to the huge success of our Fall 2026 on-air fundraising week. 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
1: On both sides to work together to get more diesel to the market. We know that France, Germany, and Italy, they're sitting on reserves.
2: Facing pressure from President Trump, the world's wealthiest nations agreed to release diesel from their stockpiles.
3: For Friday, October 2nd, this is All Things Considered from NPR News.
2: I'm Juana Summers.
3: And I'm Sasha Pfeiffer. With the midterm elections just around the corner, the U.S. job market is showing signs of weakness.
2: Hiring slowed and the unemployment rate inched higher.
4: Workers were expecting more opportunities this month. They were really betting on employers picking up on that momentum that just didn't follow through.
3: Also, fears that prediction market companies could cause people with gambling issues to relapse.
5: That becomes a lot closer to a slot machine in your pocket. How is that not any different than going to a casino?
2: And our critic Bob Mondello reviews Tom Cruise's new movie, Digger.
3: First, this news.
6: Live from NPR News in Washington, I'm Ryland Barton. New York's Democratic governor has appointed a special prosecutor in the case of a woman who says she was gang raped at Cornell University fraternity in 2024. Steve Kastenbaum reports the investigation was initially closed without any charges brought.
7: Governor Kathy Hochul says the young woman was failed by the people obligated to protect her.
8: I will not allow anyone to sweep this case under the rug. We are ensuring that all the facts of this case are brought into the light.
7: It'll now be up to State Attorney General Letitia James to determine whether any of the seven accused fraternity members will face criminal charges.
9: We will review the facts, gather evidence, interview witnesses, and if warranted, pursue prosecutions.
7: The governor says she lost faith in the local prosecutor's ability to handle the case. For NPR News, I'm Steve Kastenbaum in New York.
6: Krista Pike's attorney says she's still in a hospital, unconscious and on a ventilator after a failed execution in Tennessee on Wednesday. Pike was sentenced to death for a murder she committed at age 18. She would have been the first woman executed in Tennessee in more than 200 years. Republican Governor Bill Lee has ordered an independent review and paused executions. President Trump will host a rally this evening in Mobile, Alabama, his second stop of a multi-state campaign blitz ahead of next month's midterm elections. NPR's Franco Ordonez reports he's starting in friendlier red states before visiting more competitive races.
10: Trump says the midterm elections will come down to 35 competitive races, and he's vowed to campaign in every one. But his first three stops are in deeply red states, Texas, Oklahoma, and now Alabama. The president says he's visiting Alabama to thank voters for their ongoing support, but Republican pollster John McHenry sees a more practical benefit.
11: Some of it is just knocking the rust off and having your campaign speech in a friendly environment before you go into some other places that are a little bit more of a swing state.
10: Trump will go to Ohio next. Franco Ordonez, NPR News, the White House.
6: The average price of jet fuel climbed in September to the highest level on record, NPR's Joel Rose reports.
12: The average price for a gallon of jet fuel climbed to $4.37 in September, according to the tracking firm Argus. Airlines for America, the industry trade group that represents the major airlines, says that sets a new all-time high, narrowly eclipsing the previous record set in April, shortly after the war in Iran began. The group says airlines are cutting flights and retiring older aircraft to keep costs down. But carriers are also passing some of their fuel costs on to the consumer. The average domestic airfare has reached its highest point of the year, according to the travel website Kayak, at more than $400, with the holiday travel season looming. Joel Rose, NPR News, Washington.
6: U.S. stocks rose today. The S&P 500 climbed nearly 0.75%. 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
14: You're listening to Yellowstone Public Radio News. I'm Kay Erickson. A wide-ranging group of state biologists, land managers, local electeds, and tribal leaders are asking the Forest Service to keep Grand Targhee Resort from expanding into more public land. KHOL's Sophia Boyd-Fliegel sat in on a recent listening session in Victor, Idaho.
15: Over several hours of testimony, dozens of residents from both sides of the Tetons urged Caribou Targhee managers to cut the ski resort's proposed 200-acre expansion to zero. Chad Holter represents the Shoshone-Bannock tribes.
16: It's a bit shocking to me to see the current mitigation measures do not match the potential impacts.
15: Organizers point to a Wyoming Game and Fish finding that developing South Bull puts irreversible stress on an important bighorn sheep herd. State biologist Ali Cordemanche says backcountry skiers already disturb the Teton herd. But if the resort adds chairlifts, grooming, snowmaking, and avalanche control,
17: we anticipate that they will probably just abandon the area completely.
15: USDA Regional Forester Kristen Bale traveled from Albuquerque, New Mexico, to hear comments and says she hopes next steps include collaboration. Sophia Boyd-Fliegel, KHOL News.
14: The Wyoming Supreme Court upheld Wyoming's closed primary system, along with the early deadline for registered voters to choose a political party. This is the so-called sore loser law. Lawmakers updated it in 2023 to create a 96-day blackout period for switching parties before a primary election to ban crossover voting. Justices affirmed a lower court's ruling that party affiliation deadlines is not an unconstitutionally onerous burden on Wyomingites' right to vote. The deadline to change party falls before candidates file for office in May. Now back to All Things Considered here on listener-supported Yellowstone Public Radio.
18: 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I'm Sasha Pfeiffer.
2: And I'm Juana Summers. It seems President Trump has prevailed on the world's wealthiest nations to release diesel from their stockpiles. That decision came earlier today at an emergency G7 meeting. Trump had been threatening to stop all exports of U.S. diesel fuel if Europeans didn't release their own diesel. A U.S. ban would have pushed already high global diesel prices even higher. And those steep prices, which have risen substantially since the U.S. went to war with Iran, are already squeezing everyone, from farmers to small business owners. NPR's Eleanor Beardsley joins us now from Paris. Hi there.
19: Good afternoon, Juana.
2: Eleanor, tell us more about what the G7 decided today.
19: Well, in this emergency meeting, they decided to release 100 million barrels over the next 4 months, beginning immediately, and they'll begin by releasing barrels of diesel fuel in the first 20 days. France chairs the G7, and President Emmanuel Macron convened the meeting by video conference, which included the head of the International Energy Agency, which is based in Paris. Macron said the release would be coordinated by the IEA. Macron said G7 members would also coordinate to increase production and bring down transport costs, like the insurance for tankers, he said, and push to get more tankers flowing through the Strait of Hormuz.
2: And Eleanor, President Trump's earlier threat to cut off diesel fuel exports, did it work?
19: Well, I would say yes, that pressure did work, even though no one outright said so. You know, Europe is extremely dependent on imports of oil and diesel from the Middle East and the U.S., and its dependence has increased since Russia's war on Ukraine, because Russia no longer is a supplier, and since the Iran war and the choking of the Strait of Hormuz. Macron has called a possible U.S. diesel export ban, quote, catastrophic. Just take France. It consumes about 600,000 barrels of diesel a day and imports half of that. Macron convened today's meeting after calling President Trump. Macron wants a coordinated approach between partners to the energy crisis. And the French president spoke to the media just after the G7 put out its statement, and he said this. Let's listen.
20: Nous avons acté qu'il n'y aurait pas de limitation d'interdiction d'export.
19: We have also agreed there will be no export bans or limitations between partners in any category, he said. There were rumors in the market about that, and that's what made prices rise, said Macron. So what we've done sends a signal of unity, and this should also help bring world prices down. You know, the G7 statement includes in writing that commitment of no export restrictions on energy products between G7 partners. That's a win for the Europeans who import a lot of oil and diesel from the U.S.
0: What are the domestic political considerations for EU leaders?
19: Well, they're huge. You know, while Europeans are not involved in the Iran war and did not support it, skyrocketing energy prices are hurting consumers and businesses on the continent and putting so much pressure on governments that are already not very popular. Europe's diesel prices have more than doubled since the start of the U.S.-Iran war in late February. In France, Juana, diesel is $10 a gallon. Farmers, fishermen, truckers, all these categories of workers use diesel. They're also known to protest and shut down cities and highways, so leaders are really worried about social unrest. You know, we've seen some student protests turn violent here in France in the last week. It wasn't directly related to fuel costs, but anything could happen. And in Germany, the centrist party of Chancellor Friedrich Merz is under pressure after electoral gains on the far right and far left in state elections. So these governments are in fragile and tense situations.
0: NPR's Eleanor Beardsley in Paris, thank you.
19: You're welcome.
3: Prediction market companies like Kalshi and Polymarket have been some of the fastest-growing apps of the year. They let bettors wager on everything from sports to election outcomes to war, even the future price of a hot dog at Costco. But mental health counselors are increasingly concerned that these services are enabling people with gambling issues to relapse, and these companies are not regulated like gambling sites. NPR's Bobby Allen has been looking into this and joins us now. Hi, Bobby.
21: Hey, Sasha.
3: There is a gambling addict who relapsed with Kalshi that you profiled. Tell us his story.
21: Sure. He's 35 years old. He lives in Pennsylvania. His name is Thomas. We're only using his middle name because he feared his gambling history could affect his career, and he didn't want to be recorded. He had to file bankruptcy after being $50,000 in the red on FanDuel and DraftKings. He got banned from those online sports books. Then he saw an ad for Kalshi, and he got into what are known as 15-minute crypto markets. They let you bet every 15 minutes on whether the price of Bitcoin will be above or below a certain number. And he was doing this, Sasha, 18 hours a day. He ended up $25,000 in the hole before he finally got Kalshi to ban him. Here's what Abdullah Mahmoud thinks of these 15-minute crypto markets. He's a problem gambling counselor in Columbus, Ohio.
22: That becomes a lot closer to a slot machine in your pocket, especially those contracts that expire within minutes, within hours. How is that not any different than going to a casino?
3: Bobby, is there any way to gauge how widespread stories like that are since these prediction markets have gotten so popular?
21: You know, it's hard to know for sure, but I talked to mental health counselors who work with people with gambling problems, and what they told me is they are hearing more and more about prediction markets. When somebody has a gambling addiction, it's common to get on a state registry known as a self-exclusion list. It's basically a way of saying, hey, I have a problem. Please don't let me use these betting sites. Don't send me any promotional emails or direct advertising. Here's Mahmoud, the problem gambling counselor, again.
23: I've had clients who have self-excluded using a centralized system to ban themselves from these legal sports books, including FanDuel, DraftKings, all the big names. But that doesn't, unfortunately, include prediction markets. So they're still able to go on to Robinhood, Polymarket, Kalshi, and still trade or gamble on sporting event outcomes.
21: Yeah, in other words, prediction markets insist they shouldn't be regulated like gambling. And because of that, they're not subject to the same consumer protections the industry has.
3: Bobby, I see ads for these companies everywhere. But how are people like this guy winding up in these prediction markets?
21: Exactly like that, Sasha. Thomas was scrolling Instagram and saw a Kalshi ad offering $20 cash bonus for the first $10 he spent on the app, and that set off his addiction again. This comes against the backdrop of exactly what you're saying. These companies are blanketing TV, radio, social media, buses, trains. The ads are everywhere, even in states where betting is illegal, and they allow users as young as 18 years old, where the legal age for most online sports books is 21.
3: These companies certainly know about this criticism. What is Kalshi saying in response to your reporting?
21: Yeah, Kalshi said in a statement its platform is not predatory, unlike online sports books, and it has started its own program banning problem traders that Polymarket and other prediction markets all use now. Kalshi says it is not a gambling company, but a company that offers financial investment products. And in order to participate in state exclusion lists, Kalshi would have to become licensed by states and pay very high taxes. And since Kalshi says, no, we're regulated by the federal government, they have created their own protections rather than then lean on state regulators.
1: Bobby, thank you for covering this emerging industry. That's Bobby Allen from NPR.
21: Thank you so much.
4: Tom Cruise has spent decades burnishing his rep as an action star who does his own stunts. His latest stunt? The satirical comedy Digger. Cruise plays a foul-mouthed, cat-obsessed, disaster-causing good old boy with a pot belly.
5: I wasn't expecting that.
4: Critic Bob Mondello calls Digger the biggest of big swings, and not just for its star.
8: Man, this movie goes big. Big enough that the screen expands when the action gets grand. Big with ideas from the impotence of governments in the face of climate change.
24: We're utterly unprotected against a disaster of this magnitude.
8: To the power of art in shaping debate.
25: They already know the story.
26: They know the facts. The story has yet to be told.
8: Digger's marketing calls it a comedy of catastrophic proportions, and that, folks, is what underselling looks like. Filmmaker Alejandro González Iñárritu is swinging for the rafters, and he's got the world's biggest movie star swinging with him, playing Digger Rockwell, a billionaire oil tycoon who has a problem, well, several actually. He has the world's saddest
27: taste for daddy.
8: Incontinent 30-year-old cat.
27: How long would you say she has?
28: Between 2 weeks, 5 minutes.
8: And he has an oil rig in Greenland that's unleashing an ecological disaster.
29: Mr. President, 55 minutes ago, my company informed me of the explosion on our rig,
30: causing massive water displacement and triggering a tsunami.
8: And that's about all I can tell you plot-wise, because at the half-hour mark, the film takes a turn that you do not want spoiled before you see it. A turn that makes a lot of what you've already seen play differently in memory, and that changes the focus of who's being accused and why we should laugh and what the stakes are or were or maybe will be.
31: Is that all the bad news?
32: Oh, there's the nuclear waste, too.
8: So no, I can't talk about it, but I can talk about the performances. Cruise is leaving it all on the screen, and his physical transformation is the least of it.
33: What did you just say?
8: The screenwriters have given his oil baron a 10-minute address to angry European leaders that's pure Oscar bait, and Cruise reminds you that he was in the room when Jack Nicholson delivered his "You Want Me on That Wall" speech in A Few Good Men.
34: What would happen if I stopped drilling? You starve! You freeze to death!
8: Nor is Cruise the only grandstander. John Goodman plays the business-coddling president with a god complex who okayed oil drilling in Greenland. Make of that what you will. But he's not interested in taking the blame.
35: Digger here got us into this mess, and Digger's gonna dig us out!
8: Riz Ahmed plays a science guy who does not pull punches.
36: Mr. Rockwell is a man who would roast our children alive if he thought he could sell them for a dime.
8: Even when it puts him in danger.
37: Will you officially fire me or kill me?
38: I'm not gonna kill you. You have people who do that for me. I'm joking. Sorta.
8: And then I would rave about Jesse Plemons, but I'm hamstrung because I cannot in good conscience tell you a single thing about his character. Digger is a tricky film to review if you like it, and I should probably acknowledge that a lot of people won't.
39: It's ridiculous.
40: And it's scary, it's funny, and it's stupid.
8: Satire is almost always divisive at first. Stanley Kubrick's Dr. Strangelove is now almost universally regarded as a blistering take on the existential threat of its era. The New York Times dismissed it in 1964. As a sick joke. And the Rotten Tomatoes score on Digger is not going to draw audiences, but if you're up for a challenge and willing to work a little, rest assured that Iñárritu has made an artful, gorgeously cinematic provocation that offers surprises right up to its game-changing final image.
41: When all else fails, you hit it with the truth. You know, the hard truth. Just bang, bang, bang!
8: There were rumors floating around a few weeks ago that Digger was almost 3 hours long. Not remotely true. It's barely 2 hours. But you may well spend 45 minutes arguing about it afterwards, so the rumor wasn't entirely off base. I'm Bob Mondello.

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1: 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I'm Juana Summers.
2: And I'm Sasha Pfeiffer. Now to Germany, where recent electoral gains for the far right and the far left has left the political center fighting for relevance. Germany has increasing political fragmentation, unstable coalitions, a dire economy, all of which echo a time of rising fascism almost a century ago. So centrist parties are soul-searching and strategy-searching. Esme Nicholson reports from Berlin.
3: Berlin's markets brim with the rich pickings of harvest. Pensioner Uta Istok quips that the choice of apple varieties is as broad as that of candidates on the ballot sheets in last month's city election. She says that's not necessarily a good thing. Voting has become tricky, she admits. It's no longer clear how a party will end up governing effectively because there are too many parties and forming viable majorities is becoming impossible. Istok says she voted for the far-left Die Linke for the first time ever because she feels the centrist parties are out of touch.
4: Dass sich da keiner mehr aufgehoben fühlt.
3: Voters no longer feel represented by the political centre, she says, explaining that this is why we're voting in such a confrontational way. Chancellor Friedrich Merz, whose centre-right Christian Democrats were trounced in the Berlin elections and suffered their worst ever result in a state election held the same day, appears to have gotten the message.
5: Das Vertrauen in die Institutionen unseres Landes.
3: Trust in state institutions is declining, and radical parties on both the left and the right are exploiting this, Merz said minutes after the exit polls were announced. Merz's conservatives govern together with the centre-left Social Democrats, a coalition of what used to be the two big tent parties with significantly different political positions. Now they rely on each other for increasingly slim majorities. A prominent Social Democrat, Matthias Mirsch, recently complained in Parliament how reductive political discourse has become. He was speaking after the far-right Alternative for Germany party won a landslide victory in a state election. It's damn difficult to govern in these times, he said, where things quickly boil down to yes or no, black or white, and the middle ground doesn't count. Berlin-based communications advisor Maximilian Pflüger blames this narrowing of debate and a shrinking political center on the medium conveying the messages.
6: Die Algorithmen funktionieren.
3: Algorithms are simply not made for the political center. Algorithms are trained to promote outrage, he explains. The political center relies on nuance and compromise, neither of which goes viral on social media. Despite his party's recent electoral defeats, Merz remains defiant amid speculation that he might be replaced. He insists he'll push on with the tax and welfare reforms he says are needed to jumpstart Germany's economy. He admits, though, that citing statistics alone won't sell it.
5: Wir müssen versuchen, ich selbst auch.
3: We must try, I myself included, to reach people on an emotional level. Pflüger says Merz's centrist government is too negative in its messaging about its reform agenda, in stark contrast to the far-right AfD, which is promising voters that, quote, everything is possible. But part of that vision includes so-called remigration, a policy that advocates deporting people on a massive scale, including immigrants with German citizenship. And while Merz may struggle to explain his party's vision, he doesn't hold back when describing the far-right's policies. The word remigration is nothing more than a synonym for ethnic cleansing based on origin and skin colour, Merz recently told lawmakers. His assertion prompted applause, but also jeers from the sizeable AfD opposition. Their leader, Alice Weidel, claims it's the AfD that is Germany's new big tent party. For NPR News, I'm Esme Nicholson in Berlin.
1: Our classical music critic, Tom Heisinger, is always on the lookout for new and exciting singers. His latest discovery is a deep-voiced mezzo-soprano from Scotland named Beth Taylor. She may be flying under the radar right now, Tom says, but not for long. He says with her debut solo album, Taylor is poised to become the talk of the opera world.
7: Beth Taylor's voice is almost shockingly beautiful, especially when unspooling long lines of text, like in this old Irish tune.

Taylor's stock has been rising since she wowed judges at the Cardiff Singer of the World competition in 2023, where she was a finalist. Last month in London, she made her Royal Opera House debut to glowing reviews, and now another debut, her recital album called The Deeps Have Music.

The album title comes from this song by Edward Elgar. It's part of Sea Pictures, the cycle which anchors this smartly curated recital of songs about the sea. Almost every proud British mezzo-soprano has a go at Sea Pictures. The lyrics might seem dated, with craggy coves and elfin imagery, but Elgar's sweeping music endures. And no one today offers the majesty and dramatic insight of Taylor, whose version sets a new standard. Her voice seems to plunge as deep as the oceans she sings about.

Taylor is a 32-year-old native of Glasgow and labels herself a mezzo-soprano, but I'm not sure that's true. Her sturdy, burgundy-colored lower register sinks comfortably into contralto territory. It's a plush instrument used with intelligence, especially her phrasing. Every line delivered with utmost care without being fussy.

That's music from The Breakers, written by Cameron Biles' little Four Taylor and her empathetic accompanist, Hamish Brown. Along with new music, this album spotlights neglected composers, especially women, like the forgotten Parisian Edwige Chrétien. Her set of songs for The Water's Edge are at least 100 years old, but they sound tailor-made for Taylor, who savors the open French vowels and subtle coloring.

0: Blessed with uncommon vocal beauty, the intellect to back it up, and now a thoroughly satisfying debut album, Beth Taylor is at the doorstep of stardom.
1: The album by Beth Taylor is called The Deeps Have Music. 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
2: Here's your Yellowstone Public Radio forecast for the northern portions of Montana, including Great Falls, Havre, and Helena. I'm meteorologist Ray Miller. Cloudy skies tonight with temperatures in the lower 40s over north central Montana and the upper 40s in the northeast. Winds will be a little bit breezy out of the west at 10 to 20 miles an hour. Saturday, lots of sunshine with high temperatures in the upper 60s. Sunday, sunshine with high temperatures reaching the low to mid 70s. A sunny and warmer day on Monday with high temperatures climbing into the lower 80s. On Tuesday, we'll see plenty of sunshine with highs in the mid 70s, and Wednesday looks mainly sunny with highs in the lower 70s.
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4: 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I'm Juana Summers.
5: And I'm Sasha Pfeiffer. President Trump's proposed arch near the Washington, D.C. airport could have floodlights at its base and a flame on top, potential distractions for pilots.
6: If he really wanted to make anyone safer, he wouldn't be rushing to build a taxpayer-funded, a golden safety risk.
4: First, this news.
7: Live from NPR News in Culver City, California, I'm Duane Brown. New York's governor says she's appointing State Attorney General Letitia James as a special prosecutor in the Cornell University rape case. Governor Kathy Hochul says she made the decision after learning more troubling details.
8: And that is why I'm invoking the power conferred to me as the governor of the state of New York to enlist Attorney General James as an independent special prosecutor in this case. She'll follow the facts. She'll examine the evidence and go wherever it leads. And if the evidence supports criminal charges, she will pursue them.
7: Hochul says the authorities who first handled the case, including the DA, closed it without interviewing the woman who made the claims or anyone else involved. Members of a fraternity on campus were accused of raping her. For nearly half a century now, the federal government has said segregating people with disabilities in institutions is, in most cases, an act of discrimination, but the Trump administration disagrees. NPR's Janaki Mehta has more.
9: The Justice Department began shifting its position back in June, saying states didn't have to integrate people with disabilities into their communities to follow the law. It all culminated in a court case last week when a federal judge agreed to strip the concept, even the word integration, out of federal rules. That doesn't change laws that protect integration, but experts like Jennifer Mathis, a disability rights lawyer, say it sends a clear message.
10: It is a signal to states. The federal government thinks they have permission to go institutionalize people.
9: Although the law hasn't changed, federal enforcement already has. Janaki Mehta, NPR News.
7: Well, stocks finished higher on Wall Street, ending a rough trading week as employers pulled back on hiring last month, cooling worries about rising inflation. 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
11: You're listening to Yellowstone Public Radio News. I'm Kay Erickson. About half of rural voters believe the economy is worse off now than when Trump returned to office. That's according to a new KFFAP survey. YPR's Carl Lengel has the details.
12: The survey points to economic frustration among a key group that has backed Trump and other Republicans in recent elections. The poll of more than 2,000 rural registered voters by the Associated Press in partnership with KFF found broadly negative views on the national and local economies, including from many Republicans. The costs of groceries, gas, and health care rank as top pain points for the rural voters, who were surveyed over 2 weeks starting in mid-August. And a larger share than among voters overall say they are worried about being able to afford groceries or gas. At the same time, about half of rural voters approve of Trump's job performance, more than among U.S. adults overall in separate AP NORC polling. The findings suggest that many rural voters haven't turned on Trump, but that they also largely don't think he has delivered the economic renaissance he promised on the campaign trail. Only 45% of rural Republican voters say Trump has made their local economies better off. About one in four said there are fewer good-paying jobs where they live than 5 years ago. 9 in 10 rural voters said it was extremely or very important for candidates to talk about health care costs, with more than half saying it's extremely important. Mirroring the general population, rural voters ranked health care costs and gas prices as top economic worries. Trump remains relatively popular among rural voters in the KFF AP poll, with 48% approval, substantially higher than in a July AP North poll of U.S. adults overall, in which only a third approved of his performance. But he's also down slightly from 56% approval among rural voters based on a similar question asked in the earlier KFF Washington Post survey. This report is from a collaboration between KFF Health News and the Associated Press. Reporting from Billings, I'm Carl Lengel.
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14: From NPR News, this is All Things Considered. I'm Sasha Pfeiffer.
15: And I'm Juana Summers. The U.S. job market slowed to a crawl last month. Employers added far fewer jobs than forecasters had expected. That disappointed a lot of people who are looking for work. And for those who are employed, paychecks are not keeping pace with the rising cost of living. NPR's Scott Horsley joins us now with the details. Hey, Scott.
16: Hi, Juana.
15: So, Scott, I'm thinking back to a month ago, and then it looked like the job market was heating up, but the good times, they did not seem to last. Tell us what happened.
16: Yeah, hiring did pick up back in August when employers added more than 100,000 jobs, and there was some hope that maybe the labor market was pulling out of this funk it's been in. But those hopes were dashed in September. Employers added only 29,000 jobs last month. That's not only less than forecasters were predicting, it's discouraging for a lot of job seekers. And after that strong August report, hundreds of thousands of people came off the sidelines and began looking for work last month. Labor economist Nicole Bichot of the job search website ZipRecruiter says a lot of them wound up disappointed.
17: Workers were expecting more opportunities this month. They were really betting on employers picking up on that momentum. That just didn't follow through.
16: Revised figures also show hiring in July and August was actually weaker than had been reported. And the unemployment rate inched up last month to 4.2%, still low by historical standards. But the job market just seems stuck in a very low gear.
15: And what does that mean for people out there who are job hunting?
16: It's really tough. More than 27% of people who are unemployed have been out of work now for 6 months or more. Chief Economist Daniel Zhao, who's with the online job site Glassdoor, says it's unusual to have that much long-term unemployment when the economy's not in a full-blown recession.
18: For workers who are in a job, they're sitting tight, they're trying to hold on to that job security. But for workers who are out of a job, they're finding it extremely difficult to break in.
16: And it can be really frustrating when you're sending out resumes month after month and not getting much of a response. It also means a growing number of people have now exhausted their unemployment benefits, even though it could be a long time before they're able to find a new job.
15: And what about people who are working? How are they holding up?
16: One indicator of how soft this labor market is right now is what's happening with wage gains. Those have been slowing down. Average wages in September were up just 3% from a year ago. That's a smaller pay hike than we saw the previous month. And Bichot says it's probably not enough to keep up with today's rising prices.
17: Workers are really struggling to make ends meet. Affordability challenges are a big concern given high prices, slower wage growth, and the difficulty that many are having finding additional employment, more hours, whatever it may be, that's leading to less money at the end of the month.
16: Inflation's been outpacing wage gains for the last 6 months now, and that means the typical worker's spending power is just getting gobbled up by higher prices.
15: Last thing, Scott, how did the financial markets react to today's jobs report?
16: Investors think this makes it less likely the Federal Reserve is going to raise interest rates when policymakers meet later this month. So we did see a modest rally in the stock market. Lower borrowing costs tend to be good for stock prices. Investors still think interest rates will go up, though, by the end of the year. Bond yields are also up. The yield on 10-year treasuries ended the week just below 5.3%, which is higher than it's been for most of the last 25 years. That means higher costs for all kinds of credit, including things like business loans and home mortgages.
19: NPR Scott Horsley, thank you.
16: You're welcome.
5: Brazilians want tougher measures to combat crime. Polls show that's their top issue going into this Sunday's elections. And that's not good news for Brazil's leftist president. He's perceived to be soft on criminals, and he's locked in a tight campaign against the conservative son of the country's former far-right president. NPR's

0: You are, he says.
1: Ela também tá aqui, ó. Onde mora o pessoal que tem muito dinheiro.
0: Violence hits even where the rich people live, he adds. While public security data shows a drop in Brazil's homicide rate and violent robberies, street crime remains high in many cities. Sao Paulo and Rio de Janeiro are infamous for snatch-and-grab cell phone theft. Crime dominates conservative presidential hopeful Flavio Bolsonaro's regular stump speech. He's considered more moderate than his bombastic father, former President Jair Bolsonaro, now jailed for attempting a coup. However, the younger Bolsonaro has taken to waving a huge plastic machete at recent rallies.
2: Atenção! Você aí, estuprador, abusador de mulher e de criança, vai ter castração química pra você!
0: Attention all rapists, abuser of women and children, chemical castration is coming for you, he says. Crime and insecurity used to be key issues in only local races since Brazil's states run most public safety forces. But Roberto Simon, a Brazilian risk analyst, says this year is different. It's become key in the top ticket races and presidential contest.
3: It is definitely mobilizing voters. And generally speaking, that's bad news for the left. It is a topic that traditionally favors more conservative candidates.
0: On the campaign trail, incumbent leftist president Luiz Inácio Lula da Silva talks more about moving people out of poverty and improving opportunities as a way to fight crime, along with better coordination to take down crime bosses.
4: E a gente trabalhar conjuntamente, eu posso te garantir que o povo brasileiro vai ganhar.
0: Working together, I guarantee the Brazilian people will win, he recently told the hosts of a popular global network news show. Such long-term reform messages don't excite Latin Americans as much as the Iron Fist or Mano Dura approach to fighting crime. Right-wing candidates have chalked up big wins in the region with tough-on-crime campaigns, says Ben Gadan of the Washington-based Stimson Center.
5: In the short term, voters want to see more police on the streets and more criminals in jail or in the morgue.
0: The last seven presidential contests in Latin America all went to conservatives and far-right candidates.
6: Bom dia, Copacabana! Bom dia, Brasil!
0: At a Bolsonaro rally overlooking Copacabana's beach, 63-year-old Marley Alves says she voted for Lula 4 years ago, but with what she says is out-of-control crime, she's switching to Bolsonaro.
7: Ele defende a gente. A direita, enquanto a esquerda protege bandidos.
0: He defends us, she says. The left just protects the criminals. Polls show the race is a statistical tie and most likely will go to a runoff later this month. Carrie Khan, NPR News, Rio de Janeiro.

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1: This is National Native News. I'm Jill Freitas. A new congressional resolution is confronting a painful chapter in federal health care for Native women. Lawmakers are formally condemning the non-consensual sterilization of thousands of Native women by the Indian Health Service in the 1970s. Jeanette Didios reports.
2: The memorial directs the state's Indian Affairs Department and New Mexico Commission on the Status of Women on how to lead a study with the goal of identifying all cases of forced sterilization in New Mexico. According to the memorial, between 25 and 50% of Indigenous women of childbearing age were sterilized. Some of the highest concentrations of procedures were in the Indian Affairs Health Service regions of Albuquerque and the Southwest. State officials told members of the Legislative Interim Indian Affairs Committee last week that experts will gather survivor testimony, evaluate access to reproductive health care, and develop policy, education, and recommendations for reparations. Democratic State Representative Patricia Roybal Caballero from Albuquerque shared her own experience of being nearly sterilized against her will in 1975.
3: Had my husband not been there and asking the questions on a form that was being given to me with a checklist, and I being traumatized, I would have exited that very common post

0: miscarriage procedure, fully sterilized at a very young age of 25.
1: Roybal Caballero said that the brave women who shared their stories is what encouraged her to share hers. And it's horrific that these practices are still occurring. Democratic State Representative Michelle Paulina Beda from Tohajili hopes the results will yield efforts to bring the topic of forced sterilization among Native Americans to school curriculums within the state.
2: I think that's an important thing that needs to be in our school curriculum. I, for one, did not learn that until I was in a Native American Studies higher education program, unfortunately.
1: The Indian Affairs Committee has until December 2027 to publish a report. For National Native News, I'm Jeanette Didios.
3: Across the country, Indigenous and non-Indigenous Canadians this week marked the National Day for Truth and Reconciliation. As Dan Karpinchuk reports, September the 30th, also known as Orange Shirt Day, has become an important day of survivors of Canada's notorious residential school system.
4: It's also known as Orange Shirt Day and was declared by the Canadian government following the discovery of more than 200 unmarked graves at the site of a former residential school in British Columbia. The National Center for Truth and Reconciliation says more than 150,000 First Nations, Inuit, and Métis children attended the schools between the mid-1800s to the late 1900s. Many of them never returned to their homes and families. The children were taken from their families and communities and sent to the residential schools, which were run by churches and financed by the government. Canadian Prime Minister Mark Carney spoke in Edmonton about the 6th National Day for Truth and Reconciliation. He said the day is about the children, those who survived, and those who didn't.
5: And this is not a distant chapter in Canada's past, but a truth that endures. And truth is the foundation of justice. We shouldn't choose which parts of our history to remember. We shouldn't admire the beadwork and forget the children that were forced into uniforms. We shouldn't honor the drum and ignore the years that it was made to fall silent. And we should not hear the truth of residential schools and fail to act on it.
4: Across Canada, survivors of the schools told their stories of abuse and loss of culture. In Ottawa, Governor General Louise Arbour said it's important for all Canadians to face their unsettling past. She said truth does not change the past, but it is a reminder that memory carries responsibility to recognize the injustices, to learn from them, and to ensure that they are never repeated. For National Native News, I'm Dan Karpinchuk.
3: And I'm Jill Freitas.

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3: California has a roadmap to achieve carbon neutrality. In 20 years, we have to restore the health of our lands and waters. 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
2: Wade Crowfoot, California Secretary for Natural Resources, has some good news. 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

0: From NPR News, this is All Things Considered. I'm Juana Summers.
1: And I'm Sasha Pfeiffer.
2: Aviation safety experts were already skeptical of President Trump's plan to build a 250-foot arch on the approach to Ronald Reagan Washington National Airport. Then he announced that the structure would double as a military complex with snipers and drones. NPR's Rachel Treisman has been covering this, and she joins me now in the studio to talk about it. Hi, Rachel.
3: Hey there.
2: All right, so talk about exactly what aviation experts have concerns about.
3: So DCA has one of the busiest runways in the entire country, and landing there is notoriously tricky. There's that high volume of traffic, there are a bunch of no-fly zones like around the White House, and there's really only one main landing approach.
4: That arch is going to be, you know, maybe 2 or 3 football fields to the right of where your flight path is.
3: Jeff Gazzetti is a former accident investigator with the FAA and NTSB. He is one of a bunch of aviation safety experts I talked to who agreed, basically, if everything is going right, the arch itself shouldn't pose a major risk to most aircraft. But it would add another layer of risk in a really complicated environment. And ever since that midair collision at National that killed 67 people in January 2025, there have been some changes made to DC airspace, and yet there have also been more close calls, including one involving President Trump's own helicopter back in August. I spoke with Illinois Senator Tammy Duckworth. She's the top Democrat on the Aviation Safety Subcommittee.
5: If he really wanted to make anyone safer, he wouldn't be rushing to build a taxpayer-funded, you know, a golden safety risk.
2: What safety measures, if any, could reduce the chance of risk?
3: Well, that's exactly what I asked Gazzetti.
4: The best and the most basic option is simply not to build it.
3: The Federal Aviation Administration did release a report last month basically saying the arch won't pose a hazard to aircraft as long as it's lit in a very specific way.
2: As long as the arch is lit in a certain way.
3: Yes, exactly. Okay. But it's actually the lighting that now has experts even more worried. For example, the FAA is recommending floodlights at the bottom of the arch pointing upwards, and experts are worried that could cause glare issues for pilots at night. And perhaps most confoundingly, the agency is recommending what it calls a non-standard eternal flame on top of the arch, presumably something continuously burning like that at JFK's grave. And experts say that is not the standard for aviation. Usually tall structures like the Washington Monument are lit with blinking red lights, not a burning fire. Sean Pruchnicki has flown this approach a lot. He's a former airline pilot and accident investigator who's now at Ohio State.
6: But when you add this many dangerous things to already such challenging airspace, your luck will run out.
2: As we mentioned before, President Trump has also said the arch will be a military complex with snipers and drones. What does that factor add to this already complicated situation?
3: It raises a lot of questions, not just in the aviation world. I stopped by yesterday this anti-arch protest happening at Memorial Circle, which is where Trump wants the arch to be built. And many of the veterans and Democratic lawmakers who spoke yesterday raised this topic. Here's Duckworth again.
7: How do you put drones and snipers and tourists on top of the same monument?
3: Now, the administration isn't sharing a lot of details publicly, but as of this week, it seems it is still trying to get approval for the original plan, so one that talks about the arch as more of a tourist site rather than a military site.
2: And the timeline for planning an approval, how is that coming along?
3: It has been moving really fast all year. The next milestone is the next meeting of the National Capital Planning Commission, which is the first week of November. So in theory, that could be on the table for final approval from that federal body the same week as the midterm elections. And remember, a shift in power in Congress could be bad news for the arch later. Congressman Don Beyer of Virginia is one of many Democrats who is vowing to block it.
8: But he's about to lose the midterms, and the new majority in Congress will stop it.
3: And there's still a separate lawsuit underway that's led by a group of Vietnam War veterans and an architectural historian who say the arch actually can't be built at all unless Congress approves.
2: That is NPR's Rachel Treisman. Rachel, thank you.
3: Thank you.
9: All right, we are a week into fall. The leaves are turning, Halloween decorations are going up, and there are a ton of good books on the way. Here to highlight some of them is Andrew Limbong. He's the host of NPR's Book of the Day podcast. Hey there.
10: Hey, Juana.
9: First of all, I just want to note my Halloween decorations have been up for quite a while. Okay, that is not the point of this conversation, though. Let's get into it. Tell us about a big fiction book that's on your radar.
10: All right, let's real quick go back in time to 2011 when a guy named Chad Harbach published his debut novel, The Art of Fielding. It's a campus novel following a baseball star named Henry who gets the yips. It's a really warm and lovely book about ambition, friendship, and there's some stuff in there about Moby Dick. I reread it a few months ago and it still holds up, and it's got that warm blanket energy, you know? But that was back in 2011, and all of us, what do we call them, like Fielding fans or Harbaugh heads or whatever, we have been waiting a long time for a follow-up, and that is finally set to come out in a few weeks.
1: Ooh.
10: That book is called The Brightness, and it takes place in the same college as The Art of Fielding, but we leave Henry aside and focus on a different character named Pella, who is enrolled in the school as a relatively later-in-life person. She's just graduating at 27. Like Fielding, this book is on the kind of heftier side. We're north of like 600 pages here. But, you know, fall and winter's for big books and fall is for campus novels, and this is both.
1: Okay, this sounds like something I could get cozy with.
10: Yeah.
1: Let's talk about another topic. What nonfiction are you getting into?
10: All right, let's keep the big books interest going, right? We're fighting the attention crisis. In December, there's a book called The Co-Creation, How Earth Made Life and Life Made Earth by Aliva Judson. She's an evolutionary biologist and a science journalist. And this book attempts to answer the question, like, how did we get here on Earth?
1: Oh, boy.
10: You know, not a small feat. I think fans of big swinging science books will have a lot to chew on with this one. But from what I've seen, this book also focuses on, like, the beauty, right, and poetry of life and existence as much as it does the science behind everything.
1: Intriguing.
10: While we're on the topic of nonfiction, I think you're a fan of the celeb memoir,
1: of
10: right?
1: Course, yeah. Of, oh yeah.
10: The Dustin Hoffman book is coming out. That's called Look at Me, and that comes out early November. I don't gotta sell you on this one, right?
1: Not really.
10: It's Dustin Hoffman. He's the guy from The Graduate, All the President's Men. Shout out to Hook, you know?
1: Mm-hmm.
10: He looks back on his career. I don't know if you're a fan, what more could you want?
1: Yeah, this one is gonna definitely be on my list. Andrew, I wonder, do you have any recs for the younger crowd?
10: All right, well, speaking of movies, Juana, have you seen Dirty Dancing?
1: Obviously.
10: Okay. All right, good. I don't know why I asked that. That's the inspiration for the new romance novel by Jasmine Guillory. That's titled It's Only Dancing.
1: Mm-hmm.
10: For folks that don't know, Guillory is a super popular romance writer. The Wedding Date was one of those, like, let's pretend we're dating romance books. And then there was that other book about the lawyer secretly dating a politician. Those books were for grown-ups, right? For the old folks. This new one is for the younger crowd. It's about a high school senior and her dance instructor who learn about, you know, dancing, relationships.
1: Ooh,
10: I've loved
1: her other books, whatever. So I'm really curious to see how she does this for a younger crowd. All right.
10: Yeah, with some limitations, right?
1: There are definitely some limitations. All right, Andrew, I cannot let you go without asking for a nice little seasonal read.
10: Amparo Dávila is a Mexican author who's known for her short horror stories. She was kind of obscure and unknown in the States until 2018, until The House Guest was translated and published here. She died in 2020, but she's got a new collection of translated works coming out in the fall called Behind the Gate and Other Stories. Not bloody and gory, but kind of spooky and eerie, you know, that kind of vibe.
1: Andrew Limbong, host of NPR's Book of the Day podcast, thanks so much for filling out my TBR list.
10: Thanks, Juana.
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0: Live from NPR News in Washington, I'm Ryland Barton. A new court filing details the condition of the Tennessee woman who officials failed to execute earlier this week. Attorneys for Krista Pike say she was placed on a ventilator and remained unconscious as hospital staff worked to save her life and clear the execution drug the state had administered. Tony Gonzalez of member station WPLN reports.
1: Krista Pike's legal team wants the Tennessee Department of Correction to preserve evidence and is asking a judge for help. They're also citing several months of warnings they had provided about a blood disorder that would make it difficult to insert an IV line. They were also concerned because prison staff had failed to insert a line during another lethal injection attempt in May. Now they say that the drug pentobarbital could have been sent into Pike's arm instead of her vein. Tennessee has struggled with lethal injections. 4 years ago, officials were found to have ignored protocols and mishandled drugs. The state made changes, but concerns remained, and the governor has now ordered another review. For NPR News, I'm Tony Gonzalez in Nashville.
0: A federal judge has ordered all border-related construction to stop immediately in Texas's Big Bend region, including in Big Bend National Park. As Marfa Public Radio's Mary Cantrell reports, the emergency injunction will remain in effect while a lawsuit moves forward.
2: The Center for Biological Diversity, a church restoration group, and a river guide are suing the federal government over its border wall plans. The judge's order says the Big Bend region is not necessarily an area of high illegal entry, as federal waivers fast-tracking the project have claimed. Anti-wall advocates, including Susan Hayes, celebrated outside of a federal courthouse in El Paso.
3: The government had no justification legally to issue the waivers in the first place. It's what we all knew, to say that there is an emergency with immigration or border security in the greater Big Bend is complete and utter BS.
2: If the Trump administration appeals, the case will go to the U.S. Supreme Court. For NPR News, I'm Mary Cantrell in El Paso.
0: Mental health counselors are warning about the risks of prediction market sites. As NPR's Bobby Allen reports, clinicians say problem gamblers are relapsing with apps like Kalshi and Polymarket.
4: Prediction market sites are surging. Kalshi's data shows the $60 billion bet on the platform last month was up 2,000% from 2025. But unlike online sports books like FanDuel and DraftKings, prediction markets do not honor so-called self-exclusion registries. These are lists maintained by states that automatically ban gambling addicts from using betting sites. Mental health experts say it is a loophole that many bettors are falling into after coming across Polymarket or Kalshi's ubiquitous ads. Kalshi, in a statement, says it invests in responsible trading, including its own self-exclusion list. But state officials say as long as Kalshi and Polymarket stay unlicensed by states, there are fewer consumer protections. Bobby Allen, NPR News.
0: U.S. stocks rose near their record today. This is NPR.
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6: You're listening to Yellowstone Public Radio News. I'm Kay Erickson. Major League Baseball is out when it comes to the possibility of a game at a national park in western Wyoming. YPR's Bill O'Neill has the latest.
7: The controversy began with reporting in the Washington Post that claimed Major League Baseball had been speaking with the Trump administration about the possibility of playing a game at Grand Teton National Park. That was quickly met with opposition from conservationists, environmentalists, and others, including business leaders and elected officials in the Jackson area. KHOL News reported the Jackson Hole Chamber of Commerce quickly signed onto a letter asking the Interior Department to reject such a plan. Now Major League Baseball has stepped up to officially nix the idea. In a letter to Teton County Commissioners, Jackson's mayor, and the Jackson Hole Chamber of Commerce, MLB Commissioner Rob Manfred says there is no formal plan to play a game in Grand Teton National Park. He goes on to say MLB was conducting initial due diligence on many potential sites and had made no decision on the feasibility of a game in Grand Teton. Manfred then clearly adds, "It has become clear the local community does not want us to continue evaluating Grand Teton National Park as a potential site and will not continue to evaluate Grand Teton National Park as a potential site. What's not clear is if any other national park may be under consideration for a game." In Billings, I'm Bill O'Neill.
6: Grand Teton National Park and Federal Highway Administration officials announced emergency road work will begin this month along U.S. Highway 26, 89, 191 at Moran Junction in northwest Wyoming. A news release from GTNP reports erosion along the Snake River has brought the river channel increasingly closer to the highway, creating significant risks to the road and the regional transportation network. The release says Highway 26, 89, 191 is a critical year-round transportation link, carrying some 900,000 vehicles annually between Jackson, Grand Teton, and Yellowstone National Parks and communities throughout Wyoming. FHWA says construction will occur between October and December during low-flow periods for the Snake River.
8: This is All Things Considered from NPR News. I'm Juana Summers.
9: And I'm Sasha Pfeiffer. We're starting this hour with the latest in the investigation into an alleged gang rape at a fraternity at Cornell University. At a press conference this morning, New York Governor Kathy Hochul said she lacked faith in the Cornell University Police Department and the local district attorney.
10: Somebody knew more than they were letting people know.
9: Hochul has appointed New York Attorney General Letitia James as a special prosecutor to take over the case. Aurora Berry from member station WSKG has been following this and joins us now. Hi, Aurora.
11: Hi.
9: What did Hochul say made her feel like she doesn't have trust in local law enforcement to handle this?
11: Well, it came out this week, and NPR confirmed that the woman told university police back in 2024 she was raped by a group of fraternity members. The governor pointed to that revelation and to a statement by Tompkins County District Attorney Matthew Van Houten that he never saw a transcript of her 2024 interview with police. Instead, he relied on a six-page report from campus police and did not charge anyone with a crime. At the press conference, Hochul said that the woman was failed by institutions that were supposed to protect her. Here she is.
10: In what world would the police learn from a victim that she'd been literally gang raped while intoxicated by five men in a fraternity house and not elevate those allegations to the district attorney?
11: Hochul also criticized the district attorney for not interviewing her or requesting a full transcript of her police interview.
9: Now that the governor has asked the state attorney general to take over as special prosecutor, do we know what steps happen next?
11: It's hard to say. James even acknowledged that people want answers about what happened in 2024, but it will take some time. She says her office will review the facts, gather evidence, interview witnesses, and if necessary, pursue prosecutions. And I should add that we reached out to the university. A spokesperson said in a statement that they support the appointment of a special prosecutor and, quote, are committed to an independent external review of all aspects of how Cornell has handled this case. Van Houten, the district attorney, released a statement saying he supports James's appointment and that it has, quote, become clear that we were not provided the full picture by the university.
9: Aurora, assuming you've been able to talk to some Cornell students, what kind of things have you heard from them?
11: I spoke to Hannah Schvetz, who is both a senior at Cornell and an elected official. She serves on the city of Ithaca's Common Council. Schvetz says she heard about this when she was a sophomore. She says she and other students assumed the university was seeking justice.
12: 2 years ago, we knew that this happened, and a lot of the emotional, like, horror stuff, we've already felt it. We felt it 2 years ago, but now it's turned into mostly anger because nothing was done, is what it feels like.
11: Schvetz is also looking at this from the perspective of a local lawmaker. Cornell University is in Ithaca, but the Cornell University Police Department is part of the university, and they don't report to local government officials.
9: So since campus police and city police are different, what are the rules, if any, about what kind of information they have to share?
11: It really varies by state, but I can tell you in New York that education law gives campus police jurisdiction over Cornell's campus. In most ways, Cornell police are just like any other police officers, but there's a key difference. I spoke to John Sloan at the University of Alabama at Birmingham, an expert in university police departments. Sloan says if constituents are frustrated with their local law enforcement, they can put pressure on their representatives to hold them accountable. Private university police are more likely to be accountable to university administrators and boards of trustees. Cornell has also denied my station's public records requests for information from the university police department. We've been told the department's records are private because Cornell is.
9: That is Aurora Berry from member station WSKG. Aurora, thank you.
11: Thank you.
8: All this week, we've been telling you the story about a woman at Cornell University who says she was gang raped.
9: It's an extremely controversial story, especially as new details keep becoming public, and it's also a very sadly common story.
8: An alleged assault, a woman harmed, questions about systems and institutions.
9: Also, questions about what justice looks like. Sometimes justice feels sufficient to some people and totally inadequate to others.
8: So we talked with several women who write and think about feminism about this moment.
9: Soraya Shamaili, an activist and the author of All We Want Is Everything. Jessica Valenti, whose landmark anthology is called Yes Means Yes.
8: Carmen Maria Machado, who wrote the best-selling memoir In the Dream House. And Jennifer Weiner, author most recently of The Griffin Sisters' Greatest Hits.
9: Here's what they told us.
13: Oh boy, how am I feeling in this moment right now? I am sad and I am angry and I am tired.
14: It just feels so overwhelming. I'm now getting, like, people are sharing their own stories, and I've also, like, been feeling my own history of sexual violence sort of, like, bubbling up. And so I do feel like I've been getting just this, like, really intense but, like, necessary sort of avalanche of, like, sensation and feeling and pain that's, like, coming from everybody.
15: I feel scared and distressed. I find this really terrifying. I find it terrifying that we've had the tools and the language and the resources we need to talk about this issue and to stop sexual assault and to help victims for decades. And yet very little seems to have changed.
16: What you're seeing online in the torrent of content that is being produced is, you know, woman after woman after woman after woman in effect saying no more.
15: The fact that we're still having these conversations that really are about victim blaming or what consent means, you know, like we were talking about this years ago.
14: I've been thinking a lot about how many people like got those texts and sort of knew what was going on and like didn't say anything. And so I'm thinking not just about the men who did this, but also the men who didn't say anything.
15: I remember writing about the fact that one of the most common punishments for campus rapists was writing a research paper or a letter of apology to their victim. And I wrote that, you know, like maybe 15 years ago. So these are conversations that we've been having for a tremendously long time.
13: Four weeks ago, I dropped my daughter off to start college, and you don't want to scare her. You don't want to make your kid feel like she's heading into like a house of horrors. But on the other hand, you want her to be careful and aware and watching out for her friends. But boy, like I would so much rather have been, you know, picking out posters for her dorm room and talking about like how many towels she actually needed.
15: You know, I have a 16-year-old daughter, and so it definitely has sparked conversations with her. I think I've been struck by how unsurprised she and her friends are by this. I think that is part of what is driving a lot of the anger too.
16: I'm having conversations with friends and family. I'm also having a lot of conversations with other writers, other activists, advocates. Women are living with a double, triple consciousness. They're going through their daily lives with the awareness of this case and other cases. And the people around them often are men, and maybe men that they like and trust or are in relationships with. And unfortunately, too many of those men don't want to know.
15: You know, like we're in a moment when women's rights are being rolled back across the board. I think sexual assault has always been something that people are angry about and are interested in. But in a moment when half the country doesn't have the right to abortion, it takes on new meaning.
14: You know, I try not to be like fatalistic about misogyny because I'm like, I want to believe in a better world, you know, for not just me, but like the people coming after me. And, you know, I have nephews and nieces, and I have like people in my life with kids, and I'm like, yeah, I want this world to be better for them.
16: You know, I'm not like the resident optimist in any circle. However, I say that because in fact, I truly believe this. I think we have a refusal generation. We have a generation of women who are going about the business of quietly, systematically refusing these terms.
15: I do try to focus on how glad I am that young women aren't just accepting this as a given, that they see it as outrageous, that they see it as unacceptable, and that they're not willing to just sort of shut up about it.
8: That was Jessica Valenti, Soraya Shamaili, Carmen Maria Machado, and Jennifer Weiner.
9: And please keep in mind that there is a national sexual assault hotline. To reach it, text the word HOPE to 64673. After Brooke Eby was diagnosed with ALS, she started to document her experience.
17: Let's get ready while I tell you how I got a death sentence before my 30th birthday.
9: That's a clip from Eby's TikTok account, which had hundreds of thousands of followers. Now, 4 years after her official diagnosis, Eby has died.
8: The influencer was perhaps best known for her humor. She once described levity as her superpower. In her videos, Eby talked about everything from dating with ALS to taste testing medicine.
17: The pharmacist spent 10 minutes telling me how bad this tastes, so I mixed. Ready? Ugh, oh my God! At what cost?
8: She also answered people's questions about ALS, her daily life, even advice she would have given to her past self.
18: Number one, eat whatever you want. It literally does not matter. Number two, you don't need to finish books you don't like. Number three, invent the internet.
9: In January, the disease had progressed, and she was experiencing what doctors call bulbar symptoms.
19: That's like trouble swallowing, speech disturbances.
9: Still, Brooke Eby found humor in her situation.
19: By the way, whoever created the word bulbar to describe speech disturbances when it's such a hard word to say, why are you so mean? It's like how you put an S in Lisp Webster's. Who do I blame for that?
9: Eby wanted her post to help people even after her death. In an essay published by People magazine, she wrote, "My TikTok presence will live on after I die, so I hope it serves as a visual diary for anyone who gets diagnosed and needs a guide."
8: Brooke Eby died this week. She was 37 years old.
9: You're listening to All Things Considered.
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1: From NPR News, this is All Things Considered. I'm Sasha Pfeiffer.
2: And I'm Juana Summers. In the new movie, Verity, nobody is quite who they seem to be. That is true of the titular character played by Anne Hathaway, a novelist whose books are so full of villainy, her readers can't help but wonder if she's a villain herself.
3: The words should come directly from the center of the gut, tearing through flesh and bone as they break free. Ugly and honest and bloody and a little bit terrifying, but completely exposed.
2: But Verity is catatonic after a car accident, and her husband Jeremy hires a young writer to help finish her series.
4: You would have to spend some time at the house. In her office, she has years of notes and outlines, stuff I wouldn't know how to make sense of. We live in Vermont. You can stay for as long as you need to.
2: Jeremy is the very picture of a dutiful spouse, at least at first. Josh Hartnett plays Jeremy in the new movie, an adaptation of the popular Colleen Hoover novel. When we spoke, I started by asking him what drew him to the role.
4: What I most responded to was the ambiguity of the ending. We want people to come out and debate after the film is over, because as Colleen Hoover, who wrote the book, intended, it was a, you know, sort of a Rorschach drawing of a book. You kind of see what you want to in these characters. Everybody is kind of under suspicion, and at the end, you hopefully will go out and talk about it. And I thought that was that's brave. And then at the same time, I was being asked to play this complicated but also romantic lead against these actors, and I haven't done that in a long time. So for me, it's always, I like to find things that are new and surprising and will challenge me. And this was, in my opinion, kind of the biggest challenge that was in front of me at that time.
2: You've made the case in other interviews that we shouldn't see Jeremy as a bad guy. Why not?
4: Well, you shouldn't see only Jeremy as a bad guy, I think is what I would probably say more than anything. All of these characters are very complicated, and all of them could be sort of architects of the worst elements of this story.
5: You have everything that anyone could ever want. That I want. And you don't deserve it.
4: I wouldn't say that Jeremy doesn't do bad things. Sure. I think he does. But I think that he is not the only one doing bad things. And if you were to kind of tease it out and take a certain perspective, which I think is totally there in the movie, he's probably not doing the worst things.
2: If we can, I just want to take a step back now, because there was a time I remember in the late 90s, early 2000s, where you were sort of everywhere. There was the Virgin Suicides, The Faculty, Pearl Harbor, Black Hawk Down. I could go on and on. And then you left L.A., you turned down the role of Superman twice, and tabloids started to ask, where'd he go? And you didn't stop acting altogether, but it does seem, at least to me, like your priorities shifted. How so?
4: I guess after Black Hawk Down, I took some time off because it goes back to the fact that I never actually intended to become a famous actor.
2: to hear you say that.
4: Yeah, but I mean, I was very young. I was 18 when I did my first film. And was thinking of it as like, oh, wow, this is an interesting, what a crazy opportunity to have. I didn't think it was going to become a career. And then cut to 4 years later, it was like 3.5 years later, I've wrapped my something like 10th film, and it was Black Hawk Down, and I had Pearl Harbor coming out. And I was on the cover of a lot of magazines, and I had a lot of paparazzi chasing me, and was just sort of kind of thrown into the center of that world. And I didn't want to feel like I wasn't in any control of my own life, and so I ended up moving back home to Minnesota and just kind of had a much less Hollywood existence. And what that also sort of allowed me to do was to look at Hollywood through the perspective of someone who's not caught up in it. And I realized there is something I really love about this, making films. And it's to kind of challenge myself and find new filmmakers that I think are going to give me the same feeling I had when I was working on Virgin Suicides or on The Faculty, where I'm working with these auteurs who are investigating the possibilities of their art, you know, not trying to create hits, but trying to do something fresh. And I wanted to look for independent films to work on that were going to kind of remind me of that and help me continue to explore my craft. And so I did that for quite a long time. And some of those films were successful, but most of them were kind of under the radar. And so everybody thinks that I disappeared, but really I disappeared from their, you know, from their sight. But I was still obviously working on things that I thought were worthy.
2: Josh, if I can, I want to read to you a quote. It's from a 2002 Guardian profile of you, and it's titled Heartthrob. And they write this: meeting him is like going on a date with a boy you know is miles, continents out of your league, pointless and misery-inducing and thrilling all at the same time. And you were in your 20s when that came out. What is it like hearing that now, 20 years later, now that you're in your 40s?
4: Wow. Well, I've never heard that quote. That's funny to me. It's not a, I don't know. When I was younger, and this is another reason I think that I needed to step away from the limelight, the center of Hollywood, was that I felt like I hadn't defined myself yet. And so there were lots of people that were kind of putting their definition of me out there into the world. And that was affecting my own idea of who I am. And I don't feel like that person anymore. So I have a pretty clearly defined life now. And I am less afraid of other people's opinions. But I find at that time, if I would have heard that, I would have curled up into a ball. And I would have been, you know, I would have been so embarrassed by that. But at the same time, you know, in a way, you know, also thrilled that people cared, you know. Now I hear that and I think it's funny. It's like from a time gone by. It's very strange.
2: Yeah. Turning back to Verity for a moment, your role here, at least on the surface, it could fit in right with a lot of the early roles in your career, the sort of handsome, brooding guy, but who also has depth and like more going on behind the scenes. How do you see this movie fitting in with the types of roles that you like to play?
4: Well, I think that it was, as I said before, I feel like it was an opportunity to do something that I haven't done in a long time, but then also the chance to work with these people in this particular situation. It's been a long career, and I've been able to go on a lot of different paths over it, and I hope to continue to do that. You know, I have the same manager as Anne Hathaway and have always wanted to work with her, and this is one that she was producing, and so I felt like I'd take it extra seriously. I mean, it's a wild film in the end. It's very... I don't know how to compare it to other things that I've done, but it is it's definitely different.
2: That was actor Josh Hartnett. His new film is Verity. Josh, thanks so much.
4: Thank you for having me. Appreciate it.

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2: Here's your Yellowstone Public Radio forecast for the southern portions of Montana, including Bozeman, Billings, and Miles City. I'm meteorologist Ray Miller. Mainly clear skies in store tonight, with temperatures falling back into the low 50s. On Saturday, we'll see plenty of sunshine, with highs in the upper 60s and lower 70s. Sunday, plenty of sunshine, with highs in the mid-70s. Monday looks sunny and warmer, with high temperatures in the mid-80s. On Tuesday, we'll see plenty of sunshine, with high temperatures in the upper 70s and low 80s. And for Wednesday, we'll see plenty of sunshine, with temperatures topping out in the mid to upper 70s. I'm meteorologist Ray Miller for Yellowstone Public Radio.
0: 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I'm Sasha Pfeiffer.
3: And I'm Juana Summers. This hour we head to Rwanda, where a program is building footbridges to connect people in remote villages to key services.
4: We found an increase in household consumption, an increase in household income, an increase in the amount of land people are cultivating.
0: That story after this news.
5: Live from NPR News in Culver City, California, I'm Dwayne Brown. The Labor Department says employers added just 29,000 jobs last month, far fewer than forecasters had expected, while also revising gains reported for July and August lower. Factories and construction companies added workers in September, but government and financial services cut jobs. The news comes as President Trump hits the campaign trail with just over a month before the crucial midterms, where he's been touting his handling of the economy. Michael Regan is managing editor at Bloomberg News.
6: Certainly is the biggest theme, I think, on the campaign trail. And, you know, the polling numbers certainly reflect the concerns about it. I mean, I think it boils down to people's wages just aren't increasing as much as the cost of living continues to increase. So that's a painful situation for consumers.
5: Some economists say the latest jobs report makes it less likely the Fed will raise interest rates again later this month. A Massachusetts man has been arrested for allegedly cyber-stalking a conservative podcaster who's married to White House Deputy Chief of Staff Stephen Miller. Here's NPR's Ryan Lucas.
7: The defendant, 41-year-old John Anthony Proia III, faces one count of cyber-stalking. At a hearing in federal court in Boston, he entered a plea of not guilty. Prosecutors say that starting in August, Proia contacted Katie Miller at least 40 times with phone calls and text messages, using a menacing tone and expletives. Proia also allegedly sent similar messages to her parents. Court papers do not identify Miller by name, but in a message on X, she thanked the Justice Department and FBI for keeping her and her family safe. Proia, who was released by the court but is barred from contacting Miller or any public officials, is due back in court in November. Ryan Lucas, NPR News, Washington.
5: This is NPR.
8: This is Yellowstone Public Radio News. I'm Kay Erickson. The celebration of America's 250 years of history, politics, and independence is the focus of the 13th annual MSU Billings Library Lecture Series that starts on Tuesday. Over a series of Tuesdays from October 6th through November 3rd, authors, professors, and historians will talk of the politics, independence, revolution, and governance of the country. The America Turns 250 series kicks off on Tuesday, October 6th, with Riley Summers Flanagan sharing information on the Montana Constitution and ways it's distinct and special. The following Tuesday, October 13th, the series continues with an author that MSUB Library Director Eileen Wright says will do double duty.
9: We have an author, Amy Harmon, who's joining us, not only for her to discuss basically who was Deborah Sampson, based on her book, A Girl Called Sampson, and we have her coming also for a noontime book discussion.
8: Wright says some of the campus book clubs have been reading Harmon's book, which is a fictionalized account of Deborah Sampson, who disguised herself as a man and fought for 17 months in the Continental Army during the Revolution. October 20th is Revolutionary Legacies, the politics of independence in the early American Republic. October 27th, Testing the Limits of Revolutionary Fervor, the U.S. Response to the Haitian Revolution. And November 3rd, Revolutionary Violence and the Origins of the American Constitutions. Related to the America 250 celebration, the library is hosting two traveling exhibits. The American Revolution Experience will be on display through October 23rd. It invites visitors to consider the choices faced by the country's residents during the tension of the 1770s. Wright says another display, this at the library through mid-November, is the traveling exhibit, the Montana Tapestry,
9: highlighting the 8 Montanans who made a significant contribution to the state since 1776.
8: The lectures are Tuesday nights at 6:30 in the MSUB library and open to the public. They last about an hour, followed by Q&A. The exhibits are browsable during the library's open hours. You're listening to YPR.
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11: This is All Things Considered from NPR News. I'm Juana Summers.
12: And I'm Sasha Pfeiffer. For nearly half a century, the federal government has said that segregating people with disabilities into institutions is an act of discrimination in most cases. Now, in a major reversal, the Trump administration says it disagrees with that reading of the law.
13: I've seen a lot of anger, a lot of fear about what comes next.
14: It's like a knife in your chest.
12: NPR's Janaki Mehta has been talking with these advocates, and she's with us now to share what she's been hearing from them. Hi, Janaki.
15: Hi, Sasha.
12: You've been following this story since June. That's when the Justice Department started questioning whether federal law requires states to integrate people with disabilities. What has happened since then?
15: Yeah, so disability rights advocates like Kaylee Brendel and Bruce Starling, who we just heard from, have been closely watching a lawsuit called Texas v. Kennedy. In it, states were arguing that the federal government was overstepping by requiring them to provide services for people with disabilities in their homes or communities, basically in an integrated setting.
12: And that lawsuit resolved, is that right?
15: Yeah, Sasha, after a lot of twists and turns, the lawsuit finally came to a close last week. And the big takeaway is that the concept of integration, even the word itself, has been stripped out of certain federal rules. And what's really striking about this case is that the federal government under President Biden was originally defending the right to integration for disabled people. And in the end, under President Trump, it switched sides and agreed with the very states that were suing it.
12: There are still, though, laws like the Americans with Disabilities Act. That still says that people with disabilities have a right to integration. So what does this court ruling change?
15: Yeah, there are still laws protecting integration, but this court decision weakens one major disability rights law, Section 504 of the Rehabilitation Act. Experts say it sends a message to states that the federal government won't hold them accountable for wrongly institutionalizing people. Kaylee Brendel runs a disability rights group, and here's how she put it in a social media post.
16: Laws are only as powerful as the systems that governments set up to enforce them. And we just watched our government take a sledgehammer to the systems helping enforce disabled people's right to integration.
15: So Sasha, Kaylee's saying if there's not even a definition of integration tied to Section 504, how is it supposed to be enforced?
12: And Janaki, you know this, but even before this court case was resolved, the government had been changing its attitude, its tune on this issue. How has that had an effect on people so far?
15: Yeah, I would say the clearest example is this case in Florida that involves kids with complex medical needs. The federal government was representing their families and said the state of Florida wasn't giving these children the services that they needed so they could live at home. Some of them were forced into nursing facilities or were facing that possibility. And 3 years ago, the government won that case and Florida was required to give families what they needed to keep their kids at home. But then, another reversal, in August, the Justice Department said, hey, actually, we disagree with our own victory, and they gave Florida the green light to try and get the case reopened. I spoke to Jennifer Mathis about this, a disability rights lawyer who helps lead the Bazelon Center for Mental Health Law, and she said that kind of reversal is unprecedented.
17: To do that in a case that involves ripping children away from families and to force those children to grow up in an institution is just unthinkable to me.
15: We reached out, Sasha, to the Justice Department multiple times to ask why they changed their longstanding position, and they did not respond.
18: So this is a big challenge now for the advocates you've been speaking to. What comes next for their movement?
15: Yeah, they're telling me they're focusing their energy on the state and the federal level. Bruce Starling at the Center for Disability Rights is pressing for movement on the LaTonya Reeves Freedom Act, which is a bipartisan bill that would be very specific in guaranteeing people with disabilities the services they need to live in their communities. And other disability rights groups told me they're working with states to codify integration into their own laws. And they all say they're frustrated, but they're also seeing more momentum in getting members of Congress to publicly push back on the Trump administration's actions.
18: That is NPR's Janaki Mehta. She covers education and focuses on disabilities. Thanks, Janaki.
15: Thanks, Sasha.
11: The war between the U.S. and Iran has strained shipping in the Strait of Hormuz, and some of the Gulf's biggest exports are fertilizers and their ingredients. The war caused a price spike for farmers in sub-Saharan Africa, which imports 80% of its fertilizer. And while prices have now eased, they remain high in some countries. As NPR's Duri Buscarin reports, farmers in Zambia have found an unlikely solution in an old

0: actually expensive because we were buying compost.
1: Enter bokashi. It's a Korean and Japanese method where you use fermentation to break down food scraps and plant material into a nutrient-rich compost that's much faster than traditional methods.
0: We now could have a potent fertilizer, organic, which is ready in between 12 and 15 days. I mean, for us, that was amazing.
1: Bokashi uses household ingredients, dried leaves, animal dung, ash from a fireplace, but then you add molasses and yeast to jumpstart the fermentation process, so it breaks down quickly.
0: It was a game changer for us, to be honest.
1: Smallholder farmers produce about 80% of the food supply in Zambia, leaving them vulnerable to price shocks. The global cost of fertilizer tripled after the COVID-19 pandemic and the Russian invasion of Ukraine. Prices spiked again this spring when the U.S. and Israel attacked Iran. While fertilizer costs have largely returned to pre-war levels, farmers say they're also looking for more sustainable options.
2: So that's where now bokashi becomes key.
1: Donald Zulu is a lecturer and researcher at Copperbelt University in northern Zambia. He says the government subsidizes fertilizer, but there isn't enough. Seeking an alternative in 2024, he started working with local farmers to study how well bokashi worked on corn and cabbage.
2: The results were very encouraging that bokashi echoed the yields obtained from mineral fertilizer. But interestingly, the combination of half rate of bokashi and half rate of mineral fertilizer outperformed all the other treatments.
1: This suggested that small-scale farmers could use bokashi, which is cheaper, and grow a comparable amount of food. Rebecca Mwila of the Knowledge Platform for Organic Agriculture and Agroecology for Africa says farmers in Zambia are increasingly looking for alternatives as they face risks beyond their control.
3: Climate change has actually worsened the situation for farmers.
1: She says the enthusiasm for bokashi really comes from a frustration that decades of chemical fertilizer use has contributed to the degrading of fertile farmlands.
3: But because of the overuse of synthetic inputs, the soil is completely depleted.
1: She says bokashi offers an alternative that's sourced close to home and helps rebuild the soil.
3: Inputs such as bokashi have come in to provide like a cushion for them.
1: Wayla says the farmers she speaks to who have started incorporating bokashi talk about seeing earthworms in their soil again after a long time. Dari Buscarin, NPR News.
4: This is NPR News. Every day, millions of people try to game the algorithms in the hunt for social media fame. Occasionally, people find it without even trying. Meet The Tonics. They're an a cappella singing group of mostly suburban dads and grandfathers. NPR's Frank Langfitt has the story on the group's improbable rise from Bryn Mawr, Pennsylvania.
5: So these are guys in there from their 30s to their 70s, and it's a weeknight out in a big house outside of Philadelphia, and they're all reading new sheet music, learning a new song, and they're wearing shorts and polo shirts.
6: The sailors say brandy.
5: America has a lot of post-collegiate a cappella groups. Like most, The Tonics did not draw a large audience. Last year, they had about 500 followers on Instagram. Then, one day in December, they posted a video rehearsing in a circle in a member's island kitchen. Young Moo Kim, the group's music director, explains what happened next.
7: All of a sudden, I saw that one of our videos had something like 300,000 views. I was expecting 300. And not only that video, other videos were starting to get more and more views, thousands, tens of thousands. We were shocked and we're like, how did this happen? What is it?
5: About 9 months later, The Tonics are closing in on 100,000 followers. Their sudden rise began with a social media influencer.
8: My name is Emily Hagen. I go by Emily Knows Everything online, and I'm a comedic journalist on the internet.
5: When Hagen stumbled across The Tonics on Instagram, she began promoting them to her more than 130,000 followers. She says the group struck a chord with digital audiences for two reasons.
8: They felt authentic and wholesome. They didn't feel like they were on the internet to get famous. I felt like they actually cared about their craft.
5: Hagen says The Tonics also present a different image of how men get together beyond things like watching sports.
8: I don't think people knew that there was male a cappella groups that sang in kitchens. I think the tonics prove that.

0: that you don't have to be rage baiting people to get attention on the internet. If you just exude joy, you can spread your message that way too.
1: Jim Buck helped found the group with some high school and college buddies in 1990. Now 67, here's Buck singing a Michael Bublé song.
2: I just haven't met you yet.
1: The Tonics are mostly white. Many have gray hair. People post comments on their Instagram page making fun of the group's preppy attire and apparent wealth. Some commenters say the Tonics should change their name. Kim and Buck list a few suggestions.
3: LinkedIn Park is one of my favorites. CEO Speedwagon.
4: JP and the Morgans.
3: JP and the Morgans.
4: I recall that.
1: Another suggestion, FICO and the Scores. Kim and Buck say the Tonics have leaned into the humor.
3: We don't take ourselves seriously. Yeah. We are just not that good.
4: We're not pros.
1: The group rehearses Thursday nights and includes several school teachers, as well as people in finance and a university vice provost. Richard Chung, a pediatrician, is the group's newest member.
5: The kind of brotherhood type of vibe that we have in the group, I think, is great. The other side part is my wife has been telling me I need to make more friends, and so this is a good opportunity to do that as well.
6: Is it helping?
5: Oh, for sure. You know, I think guys my age, middle age, I think it's hard to find good friends and keep good friends.
1: These days, Tonics are occasionally recognized around Philadelphia. More people want to join the group. And Kim says one lesson of their unexpected success applies online and in real life. Just be yourself. Frank Langford, NPR News, Bryn Mawr, Pennsylvania.
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0: This is All Things Considered from NPR News. I'm Sasha Pfeiffer.
1: And I'm Juana Summers. In Rwanda's remote villages, everyday life can be difficult. Steep valleys and rivers can separate communities from schools, health clinics, and markets. One program has built dozens of footbridges to connect people to these vital services, and researchers had a rare opportunity to study the impact. NPR's Fatma Tanis went to Rwanda to see what a simple piece of infrastructure can change and what it can't.
2: For Naomi Nibishaka, there's life before the bridge and life after. The 76-year-old is crossing the rushing waters of the Mukungwe River on a pedestrian suspension bridge. It connects two settlements in a valley in northwest Rwanda. She lives on one side, her son and grandkids on the other. My grandkids bring me food every day, she says. Before, there was a makeshift crossing made from timber logs, but when it rained, the surface would get dangerously slippery, and eventually it would wash away by the surging floods. The alternative was a three-hour hike to a narrower passage. On many rainy days, Naomi would have to go without eating.
3: When someone went missing, we'd look for them. But if it was a rainy day, we'd ask the other side if that person slept over. And if they can't find them, we'd look for the body.
2: She says many people drowned. It's a stark contrast from what it's like on this summer day. The sun is shining. The valley is bursting with green vegetation. The bridge is crowded. People crossing back and forth, carrying heavy sacks with produce or hay for animals. Children play nearby, and Naomi is on her way to see her family. The bridge was built in 2025 by a nonprofit organization called FICA. It means to arrive in Swahili. Devin Connell is a vice president of programs, and I meet him at the foot of the bridge.
4: Can you tell me a little bit about this bridge? What is it made of?
5: It seems to be largely made out of, like, some concrete and... Is that steel?
6: Yeah. So this is a suspension bridge, which is the type of bridge we build in valleys. If you think of a steep gorge that might have hills on both sides, that's where we build a suspended bridge, and then the cables sag down below, you know, kind of classically like an Indiana Jones-style bridge.
2: This one is 230 feet long, roughly the length of a city block, and was designed to be built by hand with minimal tools, Connell says, because it's expensive and difficult to get heavy machinery into remote areas. The paved roads ended about an hour's drive from here.
6: The whole country is very mountainous, very steep, and very wet. So to build infrastructure or provide electrification across the country is just, it is just a logistical and physically difficult task to do.
2: This effort was part of a program that built 96 bridges in remote communities, funded by the Rwandan government. Evan Thomas is an environmental engineer with the University of Colorado Boulder and one of the researchers who studied the impact. They started collecting data in 2020.
7: So in year zero, there were no bridges at all. And 5 years later, 96 sites had bridges. And we collected tens of thousands of surveys from hundreds of villages and thousands of households to try to figure out what changes when you get a bridge.
8: What did you find?
7: We found an increase in household consumption, an increase in household income, an increase in the amount of land people are cultivating, an increase in use of fertilizers.
2: Farmers who make banana wine more than tripled their output. And 40% of the population gained access to health care. We cross the river and walk north deeper into the village. A narrow mud path curves around small homes. There are no utility cables. The communities on either side of the bridge share services, so the health clinic is on this side. The school and the post office are across the river. Marie Mutiimana has been teaching primary school here for 28 years and makes the crossing twice every weekday.
9: If it started raining while we were at school, I wouldn't be able to concentrate on teaching. I would just worry about how we were all going to get home.
2: She'd worked for years to encourage parents to send their children to school, but deep down, she knew it was the river that kept dropout levels high.
9: Sometimes I invested my own money in renting bicycles for those students for a faster commute. and the parents were relying on me.
2: Now that crossing is safe, more than 134 students re-enrolled in the school. They're excited to be back with their friends, and she can focus on the teaching, she says. Edward Miguel is a development economist at the University of California, Berkeley. He was not part of the research, but says it's one of the first efforts to measure the impact of bridges.
8: What this study shows is just how valuable those infrastructure investments and those transport investments can be in rural areas. They can, you know, truly be transformative.
2: Yet the bridge can't solve all the issues. Villagers say they need roads, electricity, and clean water. Miguel says the problems facing rural populations can be daunting.
8: Sometimes people look at it and throw up their hands and go like, oh my God, we solved the bridge, but now we need the road. We solved the road. We need electricity. We solved electricity. But every time you make one of those investments, you improve people's lives.
2: For schoolteacher Marie, the bridge was just the beginning. We don't have a safety concern anymore, she says. Finally, they have peace of mind. And now they can ask for all the other services they need. Fatma Tanis, NPR News, the Mukungwe River Valley in Rwanda.
0: This week, pop star Miley Cyrus accomplished a feat that had eluded her for more than a decade. Stephen Thompson of NPR Music has more.
10: 13 years ago this month, Miley Cyrus hit number one with an album called Bangers. In the years since, Cyrus has released some huge hits, and even won Record of the Year at the Grammys for her 2023 song, Flowers. But her albums haven't hit number one since that long-ago fall of 2013. Just last year, her album Something Beautiful spent a single week in the top 10, peaking at number 4 before dropping off the chart entirely 2 weeks later. But this week, Miley Cyrus is back at number 1. Bass Persuades debuts in the top spot on this week's albums chart. It's an impressive rebound for the singer, who has two songs on this week's Hot 100, and recently hit the top 40 with the new album's title track. The singer recently rebranded from Miley Cyrus to just Miley, sort of like Madonna or Cher. So she has to be happy with the chart performance of her first album as Miley. But there are a few asterisks worth noting. Bass Persuades is hitting number one during an unusually slow week on the charts, and it barely surpassed the albums at numbers 2 and 3. And despite strong sales, the first week's streaming numbers for Bass Persuades are actually weaker than those of its predecessor. Still, a chart-topping album is a chart-topping album, and after a long and fruitful career as Hannah Montana and Miley Cyrus, Miley will surely take it. Stephen Thompson, NPR Music.
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New York Democratic Governor Kathy Hochul appointed State Attorney General Letitia James to be a special